0: Israel is somehow justified in doing what it's doing. Those who are supporting this genocide are somehow justified in doing what they are doing. And so, you know, I forgot who it was that said, you know, the first casualty of war is truth. And that's what today's broadcast is all about. It's about breaking through these barriers of falsehood to get to the truth. Countries have been demonized over the course of the past 2 years. Countries that have been targeted by the apartheid Zionist state of Israel in order to expand its borders, you know, to move closer and closer to the fulfillment of a greater Israel. This is what they are looking for. They are aspiring for. And so it's not just the Palestinians who are being targeted. It's whole nation states that are being targeted. And so again, today's conversation is about trying to go beyond the propaganda. We want to go beyond the propaganda to understanding to the best of our ability the truths behind it. We want to understand, you know, beyond the demonization. We want to see the Lebanon for what it truly is, Syria, Iran, and of course Yemen. So before we bring our guest on for today's conversation, what I'd like to do is take our first commercial break so that we can have uninterrupted conversation from start to finish once we begin this this very, very important dialogue. So let's go to the first commercial break, Brother Sadiq, and come back on the other side, inshallah.
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0: Welcome back. Our topic for today is beyond the propaganda. Lebanon, Syria, Iran, and Yemen. Now, our guest for today, Zainab Ansari, Ustada. Zainab Ansari is a highly respected scholar and instructor of Islamic studies at Taysir Seminary in Knoxville, Tennessee. I should note that I've known her and her family for a good number of years. Alhamdulillah, she comes from good parentage. The late Sheikh Mansour Ansari and her mother, Kathy Niambi. I've known them for years. I saw from a distance and from time to time, up close and personal, Zainab and her sister Sumaya as young girls growing up. And now they are both accomplished young women doing good work. And it's just an honor to be able to welcome this young sister of mine. I almost feel like she's like a daughter. I couldn't be more proud of Zainab if she was my own flesh and blood. Without any further ado, let's bring her on. Assalamu alaikum.
2: Wa alaikum salam rahmatullahi ta'ala barakatuh. How are you doing, Sheikh Mori?
0: I'm good, all things considered. How are you and how's the family?
2: Alhamdulillah, everybody is well. Thank you so much.
0: Well, it's good to have you back on with me, Zainab. It's been a while, and we've got a lot to talk about. This is a very heavy topic. I wish we had something more uplifting to discourse around, but you know, it is what it is, and we must bring attention to what is happening in the world to the best of our ability, and do our part to help bring about positive change. And that's what this program today is all about. I wanted to have you on because you are someone that has kind of intimate firsthand knowledge of these countries that have been targeted for a good number of years. SubhanAllah. And we want to get firsthand information on who these countries are beyond the propaganda. I mean, there's just been malicious propaganda that, you know, the purpose of which has been to justify what has been going on for a number of years. The attacks that have been made on the peoples of this region, that, you know, the peoples of these various countries. And but you have spent time in a number of these countries, and we'd like for you to share your knowledge of the countries, the peoples, and most importantly, the peoples and the cultures of these countries. And I want you to be able to take your time. That's why we went to a commercial early on, so there we wouldn't need another commercial break. I want you to take your time and just share the knowledge that you have on these countries that have been demonized for the purpose of justifying the warfare that has been visited upon them and their peoples. Begin wherever you want to begin, Sister Zainab.
2: Thank you, Al-Hajj Maria. I really appreciate your inviting me on. Bismillah ar-Rahman ar-Rahim. Alhamdulillahi Rabbil Alameen. Wa sallallahu ala Sayyidina Muhammad wa ala alihi wa sahbihi taslima. We begin by praising Allah subhanahu wa ta'ala, who is Lord of the worlds, and asking Allah ta'ala for peace, blessings, and salutations upon Prophet Muhammad and his family, his companions. Ameen. So, to your question, Al-Hajj Maria, I really appreciate the opportunity to speak because I have a personal connection to Iran, to Syria, to Lebanon. You know, sadly, I never had a chance to visit Yemen, but alhamdulillah, I have friends that spent a lot of time studying in Yemen. And what I really want to emphasize to our esteemed audience members is that if you look at the bombing campaigns that have been perpetrated by the U.S. government, really going back 30, 40 years, you can see that these campaigns, and especially post 9/11, that these bombing campaigns have almost always targeted Muslim countries, majority Muslim countries. These campaigns have targeted Muslim countries under the guise of fighting terrorism, you know, so the whole pretext for all of that draconian legislation that was enacted in the wake of 9/11 and the invasion of Iraq and the invasion of Afghanistan, all that was taking place under the pretext of the war on terror. You know, so for decades, the United States has deployed a language, a very sort of dehumanizing vocabulary to describe this part of the world. They have deployed a language that has sought to really devalue the communities in the Middle East. And when you look at the policies undertaken by the U.S. government, when you look at the illegal bombing campaigns, and when you look at the legislation that's been passed, and thinking about the Patriot Act, again, going back a number of years, when you look at the collusion between the government and corporate media, when you look at the entertainment industry, when you look at the lobby groups, you can really see that they have been working hand in glove for decades to normalize the demonization of these countries, of these societies, of these cultures, so that in many instances, although I think this is, inshallah, maybe beginning to change, but in many instances, to where the average American, without knowing anything about the history of these countries, the culture, the people, their struggles, is just so ready to get behind this idea of attacking or bombing this country to supposedly further, you know, whatever some aspect of foreign policy. I mean, it's really heartbreaking. It's astonishing. And, you know, for me, as somebody who was born and raised in the United States, I'm very grateful to Allah Ta'ala, to God Almighty, that my parents were able to open their hearts when they became Muslim, to open their hearts to gaining knowledge and understanding about these countries, about these parts of the world that have been really kind of typecast as somehow centers of extremism or terrorism. And so our family back in the 1990s, we were probably one of a handful of American Muslim families, and I would emphasize also of Sunni background, American Muslim families that actually chose to make a hijra of sorts, a migration, to actually go and live in the Middle East, to go first to Iran and then to Syria. And I also visited Lebanon, alhamdulillah. As I said, Yemen was the only place I did not have a chance to visit. And I certainly regret that, because it's so important for us to open our eyes, our hearts, and our minds to sift through all this propaganda and really go and spend time, you know, with our brothers and sisters. And so I'm forever grateful that I had the opportunity to spend years in the Middle East and to interact with these communities and to learn from these cultures and to be able to sit down and enjoy the hospitality, the very warm hospitality I found in every single case in places like Iran or Syria or Lebanon, and to be able to see that the populations, that the citizens of those countries, they have every right, they have every right to live in peace and dignity and security, and that our foreign policy and this unholy alliance with the Zionist state is, for me, it is really sort of the overriding factor in why we see this kind of destabilization in parts of the Middle East. So again, very grateful that I had the opportunity to spend my formative years in these countries that have been much, much maligned. I mean, I know at one point W. Bush was referring to this axis of evil and this kind of language of sort of civilizational clash that he liked to use. And when you reflect on that, you recognize, Al-Hajj Murray, that there's a lot of projection happening. You know, we've been hearing that for the IOF, every accusation is a confession, and that's true. When you look at this type of clash of civilizations discourse, you realize that what's happening is that this is projection. You know, it is the West projecting all these fears and anxieties onto the Muslim world and using, you know, sort of these fears and anxieties as a pretext to destabilize, cause all sorts of fitna, and to, you know, ultimately normalize the demonization of entire swaths of humanity.
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0: You spoke about how the normalization that has taken place of the demonization process. How effective has this the normalization been within the circles that you find yourself in? How effective has it been from your observation?
2: Sadly, it's been very, very effective. For example, I know that last year, just to give you just one example out of many, last year at the height of the protests, when the students were establishing the encampments, I spent some time at our local university on the campus. We had some protest marches, we had some rallies. We didn't really have a permanent encampment, but we had kind of a moving encampment because the students were trying to sort of navigate all these kind of university policies that were really, you could tell, very kind of ad hoc, but definitely kind of targeting pro-Palestinian sentiment. So I would spend some time there on campus during the day. And at one point, our group sort of came into contact with a group of hecklers. These were kind of people holding up, I don't know, American flags, and maybe they probably had some Israeli flags. And their MAGA caps and so on. I mean, they were really just kind of a bunch of frat boys. But I remember we kind of had an encounter with this group of hecklers. And what's interesting is that there was one individual amongst them that actually approached us, whereas the other ones were just kind of content to yell insults. There was one individual that approached us because he actually wanted to engage in dialogue, which our group welcomed. We wanted to have an opportunity to speak and to hopefully inform and educate regarding what was happening in Palestine. And so we spent quite a bit of time talking to this individual. But, you know, to your question, Sheikh Mori, regarding the degree to which this demonization has been kind of acceptable, we probably spent a good, 2 hours talking to this young man. And it was really sad to see how this anti-Muslim prejudice was just so deeply ingrained in someone so young. So he was talking about signing up for the military and so on. And, and eventually the conversation, this was under Biden. So this is when the United States was making kind of a pretense of doing these aid drops. And if you recall, Sheikh Mori, that some people actually were killed by these aid drops.
0: Yes.
2: People would go to receive the aid, and the way that they were just dropping it was actually falling on people and heart and injuring and killing them. And so when I pointed out the fact that not only are we sending our tax dollars, not only are we funding the genocide, not only are we shipping weapons to the Zionists, but even the aid deliveries are lethal. And he basically said something to the effect of, why are they stupid enough to stand under the planes or whatever? And that's when I realized that this was somebody that fundamentally lacked the ability to even see the basic humanity of the Palestinians. That he would have such a callous response to desperate people that were so desperate to go out and receive aid that they were actually losing their lives in the process. When he made that response and blamed the victims, that's when I realized that there's a pathology, Sheikh Mori. There's something very pathological about these Western societies, and you can really see that. I mean, it's deeply ingrained in Israel, but you can really see that there is a pathology at work in these Western societies to where they're not able to see anyone outside of their kind of immediate racial or ethnic group or social class as even being fully human and deserving of rights, of equal rights. I saw that very clearly in that conversation.
0: And what about within our own Muslim community? How prevalent has a lack of awareness and sensitivity been to enabling us to overcome the manipulations that the empire routinely engages in for the purpose of justifying its own criminality? How effective has that been within the Muslim circles that you often find yourself in?
2: You know, it's interesting you should ask that, because I'm thinking back to this presidential election and what happened kind of leading up to November, and just the naivete that you saw in some Muslim circles, I think, where there was this belief that somehow Trump was going to be anti-war. I think that what I've seen kind of over the years, Sheikh Mori, in terms of especially from some of our transnational or immigrant brothers and sisters, is that there, for some reason, despite all the evidence to the contrary, there is still this desire to believe that there is something kind of, that there is some altruism coming from the U.S. government. And that was probably even a sentiment that I myself might have bought into at a certain time, that, you know, if only we have Muslim representation, you know, if only we can have kind of increased Muslim, increase levels of Muslim representation, say in politics, or we can, if only we have more Muslims kind of within these establishment circles, if we only have more Muslims kind of serving in the military, et cetera, et cetera. I remember at one time kind of articulating this and then kind of stepping back and I think coming to the realization post October 7 that we're trying to locate altruism and we're trying to locate you know, we're trying to locate a sense of sort of decency and fairness that I don't know if these things really kind of exist anymore, you know, within this system, within this establishment. So I feel that young people are becoming more and more aware of this reality that that a government that is so wedded to the Zionist project that is willing to fund a genocide is not the same system that you can expect to receive, that you can expect that the system is really going to pay serious attention to equality under the law or to human rights or to democratic rule. Again, all of these are really sort of their slogans, right? This is rhetoric that I think is deployed to kind of lull people into a sense of complacency. But for me, especially post October 7 of 2023, I began to kind of go back to my earlier days in my youth when we lived in Iran, and you know, we would go to these protests and people would be shouting Magbar Amerika, Magbar Israel, and so on. And you know, and we're trying to kind of navigate that because here we are, American citizens, right? We're living in Iran. You know, we're going to these protests. People are saying death to America, death to Israel. How do you process that? Do you, again, to your question, Sheikh Mori, do you just kind of see that as, oh, these people are kind of extremists? Do you see that in terms of what did George W. Bush say in the wake of 9/11? They hate our way of life or whatever. Like, do you analyze that, you know, sort of in those terms, or do you try to kind of dig a little deeper and realize, no, this is not because there's some sort of intrinsic hostility that Iran has against the United States, but this is a very real response to a government and a system that pays lip service to human rights and democracy while bombing how many countries all over the world? So that's when I recognize that in that sentiment of Magbar Amerika, even though people like to kind of cite that as an example of how extreme they are, and this is why we have to go and bomb them, because this is the justification they're making, that in reality, this is the response of people who are just fed up with the imposition of American hypocrisy and hegemony. I mean, that's really what it is. You know, I remember hearing things like, you know, you as American citizens are kind of living in the belly of the beast. And well, on the one hand, it's kind of there was sort of this temptation to kind of dismiss those statements and say, well, you know, we still have this set of freedoms and we have these rights and so on and so forth. I can really now understand, I think, with more clarity, the logic of those statements, because even though sort of on the face of these statements, they might sound to some people a bit hyperbolic, in reality, I think it's an accurate assessment, because for me, I can no longer accept that the United States of America is going to go around the world lecturing about human rights and freedom and democracy and pluralism and civilization while at the same time literally funding a genocide that has killed, we don't even know. At this point, I think the death toll might be around 400,000 people. There's absolutely no way I can reconcile that anymore. And I would hope that the Muslim community is becoming aware of that reality. That again, we're hoping for altruism and fairness and kindness ultimately from people who are not capable of enacting that anymore. And I don't know that they ever were, frankly.
0: Yeah. You spend time in Lebanon, Syria, and Iran. Mm-hmm. And I'd like to go back to the observations and experiences you had in these countries. What did you take away in terms of the peoples, their cultures, vis-a-vis the way that they are projected or you know, the image that is projected about these peoples, these particular countries in mainstream media, not just in the United States, but globally?
2: That, you know, my experiences in places like Iran and Syria and Lebanon were, I mean, I really had some of the best days of my life, because the reality, Sheikh Mori, is that these are societies that value family and community. I saw a level of, to use that word altruism again, I saw a level of ihsan, a level of kindness and altruism and care and concern in these parts of the world that, again, people just kind of accept that it's okay to kind of demonize people and slander them. And in reality, even spending time, you know, living in Iran, for example, even spending time with people that were fully committed to the project of the Islamic Revolution and the Islamic Republic, even spending time in those circles, people were not the raging extremists that they were made out to be. I mean, an example of this is Imam Khomeini himself. My goodness, I mean, just the endless caricatures of Imam Khomeini in the Western press, you know, and how he was always sort of portrayed as this kind of raging, irrational Ayatollah. And Imam Khomeini, when we actually had the opportunity to be part of a group that was going to visit him. And again, I just want to make this disclaimer clear for the audience. I'm not endorsing everything the Iranian government has done. This is not what this conversation is about. But one of the things I do know is that when I contrast someone like Imam Khomeini to the leaders that we see today, I think about someone like Netanyahu. This is someone that received, this is someone who has the blood of countless innocents on his hands. And our Congress gave this person a standing ovation. And I can't even look at Netanyahu Milikowski, by the way, just because of the darkness. The older he gets, the more his demonic qualities are very evident. Mm-hmm. But I think about these world leaders today, all these people in frankly colluding in this genocide. And I think about someone like Imam Khomeini, that when we went to visit him, my sister didn't even recognize him because he wasn't wearing the thob and the kind of, you know, the mantle and the cloak and the imama, the turban. He was dressed very simply in kind of like simple sort of pajamas and a prayer cap. And so she ran to someone else who was wearing kind of like the clerical saying, you know, Imam Khomeini. She was thrilled. She's like, here, he's right. It was really, really delightful. You know, we were young children. And yes. What really struck me reflecting on that is the man's humility. There was no entourage. You didn't have all these bodyguards. His house, my goodness, Sheikh Mori, it was so simple. Think about the Shah and his, you know, toilet seats of gold and all these things, right? Yeah. And these cooking tapes today. The house was so simple. It was just like a couple rooms. No sort of, I mean, there was, and Persians, of course, are renowned for their architecture. I mean, there was none of that. It was so simple. And he was literally the whole time that we were there, the whole time he's just sitting there with his eyes downcast, making dhikr, like the whole time. Mm-hmm. And subhanAllah, that's when you really, even as a young child, I was really able to understand that this campaign to demonize someone like Imam Khomeini, it really is, it's not because it's not because of anything that Imam Khomeini has actually done. No, this is about the fact that Imam Khomeini had the temerity. This is really what it's about, that he had the temerity to stand up to the West. He had the temerity to say to the United States that the Iranian people would no longer capitulate to U.S. hegemony. That's what that's about. So that's why they have to take someone like an Imam Khomeini and make him look frightening and militant, and they have to demonize him, and they have to, ridicule him and kind of incite and stoke all this fear. It's because Imam Khomeini, they knew, represented for many people in the world, especially in the global south, that it is possible for a country to for society to free themselves from these shackles and set their own course and chart a course for the future without being beholden to the United States.

0: States and Western interests. And that's Pamela, it's something that kind of stays with me to this day. When I think about the way that, I mean, look at just, there's so many examples, Chef Maury, when you look at leaders today and just the arrogance and just the, I mean, and you think about someone like Imam Khomeini, I mean, literally the whole time he's in a state of remembrance of Allah subhanahu wa ta'ala. So back to your question, you know, regarding what was it like being able to spend time, you get to actually meet people and learn about them, you know, and understand their perspective and recognize that by and large, that these are people who just want dignified lives and they want a secure future for themselves and their families. And they want to have the ability to determine what future, right? What course they want to chart for their communities, for their families, for their society, as opposed to having that imposed on them by the West.
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1: And I think it's important to emphasize, reemphasize to the audience that, you know, the analysis that you just heard, particularly concerning Imam Khomeini and the Islamic Republic of Iran, this is coming from a Sunni Muslim who has firsthand knowledge from, you know, having spent some time there. And, you know, for me, for the longest time, for many years, I've said this in my writings, I've said this on occasion in speeches, I consider Imam Ruhollah Mousavi al-Khomeini to have been one of the most consequential figures of the 20th century. No question about it. One of the most consequential. And the revolution that took place in 1979, it was a massive political earthquake globally. That's what it was. You know, this was a nation state that came into existence through a revolution that, comparatively speaking, was relatively bloodless. A revolution that the slogan of which was neither East nor West, only Islam. Neither East, the Soviet Union, when the Soviet Union was still this one of the two global powers, neither East nor West, nor America and its allies, only Islam. And it was truly a non-aligned revolution that increased the dignity of Muslims around the world and also non-Muslims who were politically conscious and had this desire to breathe free. It energized. As you stated, you know, many folk in the global South, especially, it energized them. And I consider the 79 revolution and its leader, Imam Khomeini, to have been one of the most consequential of my lifetime. So I shared the sentiment that you just shared. And it's sad to see the sustained attacks that this country, whose only crime within this international order is that it has been determined to breathe free. It's really sad to see the sustained attacks that it has received leading up to what just took place a few days ago. What are your thoughts on what just happened?
0: Thank you, Sheikh Moore. You're absolutely right. The 1979 revolution, it just galvanized the Ummah, and it's really what, my parents were brand new Muslims, by the way, when the revolution took place, and that's ultimately what inspired them to move our family to Iran, within really a decade of the revolution. So I have to say, Sheikh Maury, I was utterly heartbroken that Iran was the subject of attacks from the U.S., I was not surprised. Mm-hmm. And I was not surprised just because I know the United States has been agitating to attack Iran ever since the revolution. If we go back to 1979, I know you recall this history, you know, Sheikh Maury, that the United States used certain proxy groups like the MKO and others to destabilize the Iranian government. There were a number of terrorist attacks that took place

0: the early days of the revolution. Terrorist attacks that were committed by groups that were definitely receiving support and funding from the U.S. government. So there were a number of efforts to really destroy the nascent Islamic Republic in its early days. And those efforts, alhamdulillah, failed. And then we know what happened when the U.S. and the Gulf Arabs incited Saddam against Iran, and the devastating war that took place in the 1980s between Iraq and Iran. Mm-hmm. So sadly, you know, what we saw last week, Sheikh Mori, has really just been sort of the culmination of an ongoing campaign to destabilize the region, to destabilize the government, to prevent Iran from really developing its infrastructure. And ultimately, we know that the insidious sort of hand that's behind this. I mean, this is the Zionists, because it really is the Zionists who, for years, have been really kind of fomenting against Iran. Again, you know, every accusation is a confession. And so, you know, when the United States and Israel, when they accuse Iran of kind of being the biggest purveyor of global terrorism or what have you, this is what they have been.
1: Right.
0: This is what they've been up to. This is what they have been perpetrating, you know, for how many decades? And in reality, you know, with what's happening in Iran, Sheikh Mori, to me, this was never about Iran's potential to develop nuclear capabilities. It was never about that. That for me, that was a cover. That was a pretext. That was a smokescreen, right? Mm-hmm. Because in reality, this is what the Zionists have wanted to attack Iran for many years.
1: Mm-hmm.
0: And they took this as their opportunity. And why did they take this as their opportunity to attack Iran after all these years? It's because of the impunity with which they've been able to carry out genocide in Palestine. Mm-hmm. And so where before the Israelis, you know, would kind of launch sporadic attacks here and there, or engage more directly with, say, Hezbollah, or kind of in other kind of proxy settings, they were emboldened to actually attack Iran directly. And I think, as we've noted, Sheikh Mori, even though the Zionists have tried to claim this as a victory, and in fact, it was not a victory for them. They quickly had to go running to the U.S. to beg for help. And then Trump got involved. And, you know, of course, he made all these claims about kind of halting Iran's capabilities and kind of destroying their nuclear infrastructure and so on. But in reality, I really view this as more of a win for Iran, because alhamdulillah, Allah Ta'ala has shown the entire world that the Iranian, the Islamic Republic is still standing.
1: Mm-hmm.
0: Right?
1: Absolutely.
0: Even with all the military might arrayed against them and a decades-long campaign, that they are still standing on their own two feet.
1: Absolutely. And as quiet as it's kept, the apartheid state sustained some serious damage.
0: Yes, and they cover that up. There was a cover-up, a concerted effort to cover up what happened, that their so-called Iron Dome is not nearly as impenetrable as they claimed. They are not invincible, right? Netanyahu, where did he run? He ran running with his tail between his legs to Greece. I mean, just cowards. They're just abject cowards. And Iran showed the entire world that it is actually possible to fight back against the Zionists.
1: And what are your thoughts on the unfortunate, the very unfortunate, but not surprising, unfortunately, not surprising, role that a number of Gulf states, Arab states, so-called Muslim states in the region have played in this whole demonization and attack process? What are your thoughts?
0: I have a lot to say about that, Al-Hajj Mori. And, you know, I want to choose my words carefully, because I recognize that it's a very sensitive topic. But let me just say this, Sheikh Mori, you understand, and also for our audience members. The only thing that's changed about the Gulf Arabs is that their perfidy has become more apparent. But it's always been there.
1: Mm-hmm.
0: Meaning that this is not sort of, this should not be kind of a new kind of revelation and overnight development that all of a sudden their nifaq is just out there for everybody to see. I think this has been the case for many, many years. And the reason why I say this is because I remember this is in the early 80s. I remember that my parents you know, within the context of where we lived in the United States, that they actually dealt with a certain amount of ostracism within our local Muslim community, because my parents took the very courageous stance of being Sunni, supporting the revolution in Iran, and calling out the Gulf Arabs for their hypocrisy and their collusion with the West against their fellow Muslim brothers and sisters. I mean, they've been doing this. They've been selling out the Ummah and carrying out Western interests for years. So this is not something new. I think what's different is that where before their betrayal of the Ummah was really more behind closed doors, and they were still, I think, you know, they were still sort of issuing some rhetoric in support of Palestine. Now it's just out in the open in terms of their desire to normalize the fact that they just simply do not care. I mean, they have actually stated this in as many words, that they do not care about the Palestinian cause, that for them, it's all about lining their pockets and making sure that they can stay on their thrones. So I just want our audience to understand that if you examine the history of the Gulf Arabs, you can see that they were basically created as an imposition, right? They were created by the West as an imposition in the Muslim world to thwart really any ability for that part of the world to really kind of gain its freedom. They've always been subservient to Western interests. I've always seen them as agents of Western imperialism. And just as they armed and supported Saddam when he launched a war of aggression against Iran, it is not surprising. It's very dismaying, but it's not surprising to me to see that today that they are engaging in the same patterns of sort of slandering Iran, kowtowing to Western interests, carrying out a Zionist agenda, throwing the Palestinians under the bus. Sadly, they've been doing this for a long time, but again, they have just become emboldened to be more open about this. And I have to say, I think the elephant in the room, Sheikh Mori, is the Sunni-Shia divide.
1: Yes.
0: Because the Gulf Arabs have very skillfully and very cynically have been able to play up those sectarian differences to their advantage, to where there are clerics coming out of the Arab Gulf saying that Israel and Iran are basically the same thing. They're both equally evil. And we don't, and this is what people are actually saying, and that we should not be supporting Iran because they're, you know, and again, kind of playing up these kind of sectarian tensions and so on. And that to me is something that I think I don't know when and how our ummah is going to transcend that. And I want to also acknowledge Sheikh Mori that policies of the Iranian government have not been helpful in that regard, especially the role they played in Syria. I want to acknowledge that. But having said that, we need to understand that it is simply disingenuous to make any sort of equivalence or equivalency between the Zionists and between the Islamic Republic of Iran. And the reality is that whatever sectarian kind of inclinations that we have, we need to understand that the Zionist state is surrounded by all of these Arab countries that have militaries. I mean, they are literally surrounded, all right, by countries that have functioning armies who have not done anything in the direction of supporting Palestine. And this is something that we all need to reckon with as an ummah, that these Arab states, and especially these Gulf Arabs and people claiming this mantle of leadership as custodians of the holy places, what have they actually done to support the Palestinian cause?
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1: Indeed.
0: When we have to be honest with ourselves, when you look at the axis of resistance, it's not headed up by the Gulf Arabs.
1: That's right. One of the most ancient countries and civilizations in the world, and unfortunately one of the poorest because of the machinations that have surrounded it and been entrenched within it through corrupt leadership from time to time. Yemen, you know, it has been the only country that has, at a very high cost, did what they could do in order to push back, to, you know, to do something to upend to the best of their ability the genocide taking place. And they have paid a tremendous price for that. While the others, as you stated, you know, have done nothing. In fact, they've allowed their airspace to be used. They've allowed their roadways to be used. Egypt has a border with Gaza and has not done anything to alleviate suffering through that border. And so, yes, subhanAllah, it is really, really, it's heavy on the heart, and it should be heavy on the conscience for any Muslim who is alert enough and independent-minded enough to understand what has been going on. So, my goodness, I knew the time was going to fly. You know, we had another piece of video that we were going to show for the closing segment to basically make a statement about what has been, the political earthquake that took place in New York City with this mayoral election. It has gotten the attention not only of the four corners of the United States, but of the world. It's gotten a tremendous amount of attention. But we don't have enough time for that now, so we're going to save that video, Brother Sadiq, until next week. In fact, next week, our whole focus is going to be on this political earthquake out of New York. We're going to assess as best we possibly can what the implications are of what has already taken place and what very well might be the end result, inshallah ta'ala. With that being said, what I'd like to do is spend these final few minutes. We have 5 minutes left in this broadcast. I'd like to spend the final minutes allowing you, Ustada Zainab, to share whatever is on your heart, whatever you would like to lead the audience with. If you have words of advice you'd like to impart on the hearts and minds of those who are listening. We have a global, by the grace and mercy of Allah Ta'ala, audience. This broadcast comes out of Salam Media in South Africa. It is, you know, we have viewers through the various social media streams that see this, not only in that part of the African continent, but also in Europe and throughout parts of America. What would you like to leave this audience with?
0: Thank you, Sheikh Mori. And a shout out to your team, mashallah, and to the South African people, your courage and bringing that case against the Zionists, you know, at the ICC, the ICJ. That is something that I think, subhanAllah, that inspired the Ummah the world over. Yes. And I also think about the fact that one of the very first actions that the Islamic government took in Iran in the early days was to lend their support to the freedom struggle in South Africa.
1: Yes, it did.
0: Very, very consistent in that regard. Very consistent, I think, in standing up for the voices of the marginalized and the oppressed. And that's what I want us, I think that's what I want us to maybe think about as we wrap up this conversation, that my view of what happened in Iran in 1979 is that that was something that was really inspired by Allah subhanahu wa ta'ala. Mm-hmm. And it showed us the possibilities of freedom and self-determination for the Muslim Ummah. It showed us the possibilities of what can happen for our Ummah if we're able to kind of transcend the sectarianism And if we're really and truly able to struggle in the cause of Allah subhanahu wa ta'ala, I want our audience to understand that it really only benefits the enemies of Islam when we focus on these

0: an ummah that has been raised up to be the best amongst humanity, because we command to what is good and we forbid the evil and we believe in God, that is something that can inspire the entire world, not just the Muslim world. But there is something that Islam offers by way of freedom, by way of human dignity, by way of liberating people from the shackles of exploitation, that Islam, I think, uniquely offers, that I want us to think about how can we contribute to that in this day and age. Because to my original point, Sheikh Mori, when the Zionists are using this language of demonization and they're citing civilizational clash and so on, we need to really be able to kind of like invert that and understand in very clear terms here that this struggle here, this is a struggle. This is a struggle between the forces and the army of Allah subhanahu wa ta'ala and the forces and the army of Shaitan. I mean, I really want to emphasize this point, that it's tempting to look at this in terms of politics or economics or international law, but we also have to understand what Allah ta'ala tells us in the Quran, that verily Shaitan is for humanity an avowed enemy. And I see in the struggle that there is something that is taking place to where Allah subhanahu wa ta'ala is revealing to us the reality of these systems of oppression. And Allah ta'ala is revealing to us in reality who are the forces of light and who are the forces of darkness. And it's not Netanyahu's description. Yes. That light is in Palestine. Mm-hmm. That, when we see those parents burying their children, every last one of their children, and they are expressing their contentment with God's decree and saying they will remain patient, they will accept that, that is the nur that I think all of us want to be able to hold on to that a little bit. So that's what I want to share. And again, I spent the best years of my life in those countries that are being attacked. Literally, people would see, oh, you're American Muslims. They would literally pick us up off the street, take us home, and feed us. Just the level of warmth and generosity, I've never seen that outside of the Muslim world in those particular countries. So that's what I wanted to share. So anything good that I said from Allah subhanahu wa ta'ala, you know, my shortcomings are entirely my own. And jazakallah khairah for the opportunity. I really appreciate it.
1: Alhamdulillah. May Allah ta'ala bless you, my sister. For those of you who may have joined us late, our topic for today was Lebanon, Syria, Iran, and Yemen, beyond the propaganda. Our guest is Ustada Zainab Mansour Ansari. I want to thank her for the time and the expertise, the very well-informed conversation that she brought to today's broadcast. Sister Zainab, please convey my salams to your mother and other members of your family, and may Allah Ta'ala continue to bless you with the abundance of barakah that he has given you, both in terms of intellect and most importantly spirituality. May Allah Ta'ala bless you.
0: And you as well, and all of your loved ones, may Allah Ta'ala alleviate the suffering of this ummah and grant this ummah opening.
1: Ameen. On that note, we want to thank our friends, our brothers and sisters in Islam, and our non-Muslim friends for joining us today. If you found value in this conversation, and I'm sure you did, please share the link with others. And on that note, we close out as we normally do. Bismillahirrahmanirrahim. Wal asr. 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

السلام عليكم ورحمة الله وبركاته. أهلا وسهلا ومرحبا بكم. Thursday morning, my beloved wonderful listeners of Salam Media, our beloved wonderful listeners of Sa'atus Salam, the time of peace. My name is Arafat bin Ibrahim Hatia. That's me. I will be with you, inshallah, from now until 6:45 this morning. And of course, our engineer, none other than our beloved brother Sadiq. He's looking, mashallah, he's good. He always gives me a few words of advice every morning. So I always take his nasiha, mashallah. And one of those advices he always gives me, says, Maulana, must look after our health. Must look after your health. The body is old now, yeah. He's right. When the body gets old, then you see, you know, the engine started giving up slowly. Isn't it like a car? You know the car, if you don't look after the engine, what happens? Then they say this thing will peck. Then the bearings will peck. Then the belt, I don't know what you call it, the fan belt will peck. Then the oil will give in. Then the water will, it's like it, yeah. But we thank Allah Ta'ala this beautiful Thursday morning, my beloved, wonderful listeners of Sa'atus Salam. I'm sitting exactly with 57 messages. This morning, there was a lot of messages, especially tahajjud time. There's a lot of people who are ill. There's a lot of people who are sick. There's a lot of people also going for, whether it's a minor operation or whether it's a major operation. So our health is very important. And our beloved Hafiz Shamshir Khan, our director of Salam Media, please

make special dua for him while you are still making your ibadat, your dua, your tazkirat, your adhkar, your tasbihat, and you're reading your beautiful Quran, the kalam of Allah subhanahu wa ta'ala. So please remember him in your duas as well. Like myself and Brother Sadiq, we were speaking, there's so many people, wallahi, there's so many people that currently are not doing good and they're not doing well, and the body is giving up. You know, when the body gives up, my beloved, wonderful listeners, hey, it's another problem. You know, I always say that when Allah Ta'ala wants to you, when Allah Ta'ala wants to test you, when Allah Subhanahu Wa Ta'ala wants to give you this, you know, those isharat, those signs, you know, my beloved, wonderful listeners of Salatu Salam. Yeah. So another morning, beautiful morning, not that cold, alhamdulillah, not so windy, alhamdulillah. And today is the 7th of Rabi'ul Awwal, yeah. The 7th of Rabi'ul Awwal, 1448, which is also the 20th of August 2026. The 20th of August 2026, Yawmul Khamis, yes. We begin with a very beautiful dua. Allahumma fatir as-samawati wal-ard, alim al-ghayb, wa-shahada, wa-rabba, kulli shay'in wa-malika, ashhadu an la ilaha illa anta, wahdak, la sharika lak, a'udhu bika min sharri nafsi, wa min sharri 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the creator of this world, the creator of this earth, the one who knows what is hidden and apparent, the one who knows what is hidden and apparent. You and I, we cannot hide from Allah. You and I can hide from an insan. You and I can hide from a human being. You and I can hide from a person. But oh Allah, we cannot hide from you. The one who knows what is hidden and apparent, the sustainer and the master of everything. It is only Allah. You see, my beloved, wonderful listeners, it is only Allah. Oh Allah, we wake up every morning for Salatul Tahajjud. Oh Allah, we wake up every morning for Salatul Fajr. Oh Allah, we bear witness that there is no deity besides you. Oh Allah. And oh Allah, you are the one. And oh Allah, you have no partner. And oh Allah, I seek your protection from the mischief of my carnal self and from the evil of Shaitan. And from the evil of Shaitan, and from the evil of his plans, and that I may do anything wrong or involve any other Muslim in evil, in batil. My beloved, wonderful listeners of Sa'atu Salam, do you know that every morning when you wake up, it's like you're waking up with a new register? How is that? You're waking up with a new register. I'm giving an example. For example, if you wake up for tahajjud, maybe 3 in the morning, now you're starting fresh. See, my beloved listeners of Salatu Salam, you're starting fresh. You're starting with ibadat. You're starting with speaking to Allah. You're starting bowing down to Allah. You're starting asking Allah subhanahu wa ta'ala. You're starting by knocking at the door of Allah subhanahu wa ta'ala. You're starting early part of the morning. And you're starting everything with good. You see, my beloved listeners of Salatu Salam, how is that? Like you're starting with a beautiful, clean register. But if you wake up in the morning and then you go into your phone and then you check your WhatsApp and then you go into your Instagram and then you go onto your Twitter and then you go onto YouTube, you go onto TikTok, then you see all those videos, music, whatever, you know? I mean, you're starting already with the sin. You're starting with guna, my beloved, wonderful listeners of Salatu Salam. So yeah, so we thank Allah Ta'ala this early morning. Such a beautiful morning, my Kareem Allah. Beautiful Thursday morning. Oh Allah, we always, no matter where we are, we always gonna worship you, my beloved Kareem Allah subhanahu wa ta'ala. We're always going to worship you, my beloved Allah subhanahu wa ta'ala. So let's correct our intention.
Let us make shukr to Allah subhanahu wa ta'ala. He woke you up this morning. He made you see the beautiful time this morning. He made you breathe this morning. He gave you energy this morning. He gave you taqat this morning. He made you relieve yourself when you go to the toilet. Subhanallah. You know, that's another one of the greatest bounties of Allah subhanahu wa ta'ala. You know, by what? By relieving yourself. Allah ta'ala made you go to the toilet. You relieved yourself. And alhamdulillah, you're feeling good. Alhamdulillah. Like I'm telling Brother Sadiq this morning, I'm saying that, you know, when the body starts giving you pains, then maybe it's your stomach, then maybe it's your kidney, then maybe it's your liver, then maybe it's your spine, then maybe it's your, I don't know, you know, your whatever, your intestines, whatever. You know, my beloved, wonderful listeners. So thank Allah Ta'ala. Every morning when you wake up and you're waiting for Sa'atu Salam, thank Allah Ta'ala. Even if you're sitting or even if you're lying down on your bed and you want to hear the program, you're waiting for the show. How many listeners message me saying, Molana, we're waiting for Sa'atu Salam. Molana, we're waiting for Sa'atu Salam. Molana, will you be live? Molana this, Molana that. So my beloved, wonderful listeners of Sa'atu Salam, thank Allah Ta'ala. For example, like now. Now is the time of Fajr, isn't it? I think in KZN, it's the time of Salatul Fajr. Yeah, in Johannesburg, 5:15. Our Fajr sets in at 5:15. So it's getting earlier now and earlier now and earlier. Before it was about 5 o'clock, 6 o'clock, quarter to 5, 10 to 6, some day. You know, now it's getting earlier, my beloved, wonderful listeners of Salatul Salam. And let's encourage others to do what? Let's encourage others to wake up for Salatul Fajr. Did you ever do that, my wonderful listeners? Where maybe in the morning, when you wake up for Salatul Fajr, I'm speaking about now those people who you are very close to, that maybe you can send them a message, or maybe you can give them a call early part of the morning, say, hey, it's Salatul Fajr, wake up. Because many of us, wallahi, many of us, we miss our Fajr. Leave that. Many of us, we read our Fajr afterwards. I'm speaking about Qadha Namaz now. You see, my wonderful listeners of Salatu Salam. And I don't know if you took note. If you working every day, you have to go to work. For example, you will wake up maybe about 6 o'clock. Why? Because you need to go to work. You need to go to work. You have to catch that bus or you have to catch your transport. You know? But you will rather prefer missing Salatul Fajr than going to work. You rather miss your work than not missing Salatul Fajr, my beloved listeners of Salatul Salam. You know and I know what the hadith says very beautifully. A person who does not perform his Fajr Namaz in the morning, listen, what happens to your entire day? We spoke about this before. What happens to your entire day? You will maybe get, something will happen, or your day will be miserable, or maybe your meeting won't go according to how you want to, or maybe your clients, your customer, something is not going to go wrong. Why? Why? Because Fajr Namaz is the first salah of the day. Fajr Salah is the first Namaz of the day. And if a person reads always Fajr Namaz, Allah will grant you barakah. Allah will grant you a beautiful day. Allah Ta'ala will make everything go beautiful for you. Allah Ta'ala will make everything go smooth for you. The angels, the malaikas, they will put a beautiful carpet for you. How's that, my beloved listeners of Salatu Salam? Now look at this. On the other hand, we don't read Fajr Namaz. Or maybe we read our Namaz. But we read our Namaz maybe when it's the last few minutes. Quickly, we just wake up. You want to read your Fajr Salah at home. Or maybe you, after your Ishraq Salah, then you want to read your Qadha, Namaz of Fajr. That's not right. No, that's not right. I always say this to my friends, especially when it comes to weekends, when it's Saturday and Sunday. A lot of us, we oversleep. I won't say oversleep. A lot of us, we sleep and then we read our Fajr Namaz later. You know, there's something that you and I need to understand. What is it? Is that you should fear and become perturbed and become scared and become worried to say, oh Allah, today I read Qadha Namaz of Fajr. Ya Allah, I'm so afraid. I'm going to be questioned for that. I'm going to be punished for that. That's how it has to be, my beloved, wonderful listeners of Salatu Salam. It's very sad that many of the listeners, listen to what I'm telling you, many of us, we're reading our Namaz. We're not saying no, but we're reading our Namaz after the time has passed. Inna salata kanat ala al-mu'minina kitaba mawquta. That's where you and I supposed to read namaz on its proper waqt, on its proper time.
Isn't it, my beloved listeners of Salatu Salam? Yeah, but many of us, we read our namaz last. And what we want? We want things, everything to go beautiful for. Everything must go hunky-dory for all of us. See, my wonderful listeners. That's why I started with that very beautiful dua. Oh Allah, you are the creator of everything. Oh Allah, you are in charge of everything. Oh Allah, you are the creator of the skies. Oh Allah, you are the creator of this earth. Oh Allah, you are the one who knows what is hidden and apparent. And it's so true, my beloved wonderful listeners of Salatu Salam. So let's, inshallah, recite our awakening dua. Alhamdulillah alladhi ahyana ba'dama amatana wa ilayhin nushur. Come, my beloved wonderful listeners, wherever you are. Alhamdulillah alladhi ahyana.

0: We love you, my beloved Allah. We love you, my beloved Allah. Don't take this love that we have for you, my Allah. Don't take it away from our hearts. Oh Allah, we love you unconditionally. Oh Allah, we love you even if we're living for this year, for this dunya, maybe 40 years or 60 years. We still love you, my beloved Allah subhanahu wa ta'ala. Well, it's 10 minutes after 5 South African time. By the way, how's our durood? How's our durood count going, my beloved brother Sadiq? Remember, our target is 5 million. We're sitting currently now 564,466. So we're getting there. So I'm looking at this. What's today? Today's Thursday. So by maybe, inshallah, by Sunday. Today's Thursday. Thursday, Friday, Saturday. So give it another 3 days. 3 days, inshallah. 3 or 4 days, we should be reaching a million, inshallah. Inshallah, I mean. So we're starting with 564,466. Let me just put here, that's our total so far for our durood challenge. Yeah. I don't know who was the listener that sent me a message yesterday, said that I don't know. It's somewhere here now. You know, now I have to scroll and see for that message. So there was a listener that sent me a message yesterday saying that I think they work in a bank or something like that. I think one of the listeners, they work in F&B. So, So they sent me a message saying that, Molana, I spoke to all my friends at the bank. Something like that. About the durood, that everyone should recite durood, you know. So that listener was telling me that, Molana, it's so strange, and you are so truly 100% spot on. The message came yesterday late. I think it was at night, and they were saying that, Molana, they were looking at her, like to see. What are you speaking about? What are you talking about? You see, my beloved listeners, we're living in a corporate world. We're living in the dunya where deen comes second best. Astaghfirullah wa liyadu billah. It's a fact. It's a fact, my beloved listeners of Santu Salam. So that listener is telling me, Molana, I told all my friends inside the bank, where we work in the bank, and I was telling them that, you know what, everybody should try and read durood in this month as much as you can, and let's try and reach that 5 million. You know, so the listener is telling me, he says, Molana, some of them were like saying, you know what I mean, are you all right there? You know what I mean? Are you 2 cents short? Or imagine this, you're working in a corporate world, you're working in a company, in a beautiful, expensive company, or you're working inside the bank, or you're working wherever, and you come there all of a sudden, you're telling me, you know what, guys, I think I want all of us, inshallah, to take part in a durood count. Let's send so much of durood to Nabi sallallahu alayhi wa sallam. You know what I mean? They will look at you and they say, what are you speaking of? What are you talking of? You know, so that listener, wallah, I received that message yesterday. So that listener is telling me, Molana, I went inside the bank where my friends are working, and I told them about the durood challenge, and I told them that they all should read, and some of them just shook their head, and some of them just said, inshallah. It's like, whatever. What are you talking about? Whatever. You see, who gave you the job that you're working there? Who's giving you that salary that you're getting every month? Come, my beloved, wonderful listeners of Satu Salam. Who's giving you that energy for you to go to work and for you to win the client's heart? Who's doing all that? Who gave you that brain of yours? Who made you intelligent? And today, you want to throw our beloved Habib. You want to throw Nabi Kareem Muhammad Mustafa Janab sallallahu alayhi wa sallam. قُلْ إِن كُنْتُمْ تُحِبُّونَ اللَّهَ فَاتَّبِعُونِي. Say to them, oh Nabi sallallahu alayhi wa sallam, if you love me, then what must you do? فَاتَّبِعُونِي. Follow me. Follow me, my beloved, wonderful listeners of Salatu Salam. So that's where we're standing at the moment. So we passed the half a million. 564,466. Let me just see. Okay, Sister Yasmin Karim says, Molana, 17,000. Okay, let me write it down here. I did write, Brother Umar Khan. Umar Khan, I added your It was 10,100, yeah. Brother Umar Khan from Ireland. So I did edit, yeah, I did edit. He says, Molana, it's nice and cloudy here in Ireland, yeah. Imagine this. Wouldn't you want to wake up, like maybe in an island, or maybe in a beautiful mountain? There's no noise. There's no, you know, like where you have to stress. Or there's no, somebody asked me yesterday, Molana, I'm getting a lot of migraines. Yesterday, somebody asked me, say, Molana, I'm getting a lot of migraines. I said, what you mean a lot of? He said, Molana, I'm getting a lot of migraines. Okay, can you please tell me what's that? I said, that's tension, Hazrat. Tension. Don't you want that? You don't wake up in the morning, you see the birds chirping, mashallah, beautiful wind, Allahu Akbar. You see the beautiful clouds, you see the treasures and the bounties of Allah subhanahu wa ta'ala. Wouldn't you want that? There's no noise, there's no stress. There's, like, you know, it's like you are free. No depression, no anxiety. Somebody asked me yesterday also. He says, Molana, I'm taking anxiety tablets. You know, is there any specific dua that I should read? So I asked the listener, I say, why are you taking anxiety tablets? Why does a person take anxiety? And I'm asking them, I said, why are you feeling this way? Anxiety. And then they'll say, no, Molana, because of my family, or because of my husband, or because of work, and too many things. Hello? You see this body? This body can only take so much, my beloved listeners of Salatu Salam. You young now. Now you 30 plus, 40 plus, 50 plus. You young. The body can only take so much, isn't it? My beloved listeners of Salatu Salam. Yesterday, who was speaking about the pattern? Oh, yes. It was Hazrat Molana Mufti Menk. And he was saying yesterday that if you don't have that pattern where you need to sleep at least maybe 3-4 hours or whatever, but you have to rest. You have to let the mind calm down. The mind needs ease. The mind needs, you know, to take a break. It's not only to wake up in the morning, rush hour, kharas. You wake up in the morning, then you say, hey, I need to have breakfast. You tell your wife, come quickly, make lunch for me. I need to catch my transport. I need to catch my bus. You go quickly. You jump in your transport. Go to work. Rush hour. You go to work. When you reach work, you clock in. You go to your office. You open your files. You just... Are you with me? The mind, the body needs rest. Calm yourself. I told you this after... I met up when I met up in a car accident this morning. Remember, I told you, because I don't have a car yet. I told you. After that, I decided to say, oh Allah, I will take my time now. I don't need to rush every morning, you know. Even if I come here, we start at 1:45, we start at maybe 10:50, even if it's 5:50. But alhamdulillah, we get to work and we do our show. Because sometimes, you know, I learned from that. You want to rush and you want to do this and your mind is somewhere else. And you're just going and all of a sudden, something just happens. And everything just goes bad. It happens, my wonderful listeners of Salatu Salam. Yeah, it happens. Brother Sadiq, let's go for our ad break. It's exactly now 18 after 5. Let's go for our ad break. After the ad break, inshallah, we'll go on to our nasiha. After our nasiha, then inshallah, our fajr adhan. So fajr already is in. It's 19 after 5. 19 minutes after 5. Fajr is in already, my beloved, wonderful listeners of Salatu Salam. But before we go for our ad break, where are you? Come. Where are you, my wonderful listeners? You can send me your name in, inshallah, on 071-331-3899. You can send us. And please, my beloved listeners, I'm going to remind you this for the entire of Rabi'ul Awal, the entire month. Please don't forget your durood count. Please advise your children, your auntie, your kala, nana, nani, dada, daddy, whoever, your husband, your wife, my beloved, wonderful listeners of Salatu Salam. So please encourage them, our durood. Remember, our target is 5 million. 5 million. Oh, yes. Yesterday, Mufti Sab was telling me that, ask the listeners in KZN, if there's any Islamic schools, or ask the listeners if there's any madrasas that you people know, any maktabs, whatever, go to them and tell them. They all must read this Duru challenge. And then maybe you can get 1 million from there. or maybe more, or maybe less, whatever. So Mufti was telling me this yesterday, saying, Molana, tell the listeners in KZN, if they know of any madrasas or if they know of any Islamic schools, go to the principal or go to them and tell them that each and every student in the school should maybe reach 1,000 duruds, you know? So inshallah, let's also do that. Yeah. So today, inshallah, I'll go to Hazrat Molana Varacha and I'll speak to him because he's got a girl's madrasa. So I'll say, Molana, please, we're doing this durud challenge and we need to reach a target of 5 million. So currently we're 564,466. And please ask all your students that they should take part in this. And then from there, inshallah, we'll see how many we get. Why not? Isn't it, my beloved, wonderful? So inshallah, let's do it. 20 minutes after 5, South African time. Ahlan wa sahlan wa marhaban bikum. Let's go to our ad break. When we come back, I want to see her.
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0: Beautiful Nasheed, beautiful Nazam, mashallah, brother Sadiq. I actually thought always that brother Sadiq don't have, you know, that taste of Nasheed and Nazam. But I see now you on top form, mashallah. He's on other level. One of the listeners, by the way, they told me to tell you, from Maritzburg. So they told me, says, Malala, please tell that engineer of yours, he plays some beautiful, Wallah, they told me, tell him that he plays some beautiful Nasheed and beautiful Nizam. So yeah. So I'll ask him just now to play another one or two, some nice Nizam. I was enjoying that Nasheed, by the way. Brother Sadiq. So this morning, let's give you some words of Nasiha, right? Some words of advice. You know that that hadith where Hazrat Sayyiduna Ali bin Abi Talib radiyallahu ta'ala anhu, where he says that our beloved Nabi Kareem Muhammad Mustafa Janab sallallahu alayhi wa sallam said that Ya Ali, he said, O Ali, do not delay in three things. Do not do what? Do not delay in three things. And I want you to listen to today's nasiha. Listen to today's advice. You know, when we hear they say, Nabi sallallahu alayhi wa sallam said, khalas, finish. That's it. That's final. That's final, my beloved, wonderful listeners of Salatu Salam. So Nabi sallallahu alayhi wa sallam says, Ya Ali. He says, O Ali, do not delay in three things. Hazrat Ali bin Abi Talib says, O Nabi of Allah, Muhammad Mustafa Janab sallallahu alayhi wa sallam, what do you mean three things? He says, I'm telling O Ali, do not delay in three things. Number one, namaz. We were just speaking about Salatul Fajr this morning. Namaz, salah. When its time arrives, كتابا موقوتا إن الصلاة كانت على المؤمنين كتابا موقوتا. That is the very beautiful verse in the Quran. Nabi sallallahu alayhi wa sallam says, namaz, when its time arrives, when it's time for namaz. And I want all the listeners, don't feel sad or don't feel bad. You and I, we've got a bad habit. And what's that? While we are at work, while you are working, or while you are on your tail, you know, don't they give you that 1 hour break? Don't they give you that 1 hour for lunch, my wonderful listeners of Salatu Salam? You and I, we can take that 1 hour break. You can go and take, maybe catch a smoke. You can go and take maybe a chill pill. You can go and take a break. You can go and eat your lunch. You can... Don't feel bad. It's the truth what I'm telling you. You can go with your friend standing outside the company. We see this so many times. You know, you guys stand with your friends in that 1 hour. You guys sit or you guys stand. You guys laugh. You'll talk. You'll eat. All that. Well and good. Well and good. Where is your namaz? See? Where is your salah? My beloved listeners of Salatu Salam. Do you know... I think I heard this yesterday. You know, I like listening all those small, beautiful clips of Hazrat Maulana Mufti Menk, of Hazrat my beloved Fadilatul Hazrat Mufti Sulaiman Mullah, Hazrat Maulana Ahmad Sulaiman Katani, Sheikh Hoblos from Australia. You know, I love listening to all those small clips. Do you know, my beloved, wonderful listeners of Salatu Salam, do you know if you don't have the love, I'm using the word L-O-V-E. If you don't have the love for namaz, for salah, do you know you're in a big problem? Do you know you are in a major, major, big problem? Your iman is at stake. Yes. Yes, my beloved listeners of Salatu Salam. How many listeners will tell me, Morana, I'm trying. You hear people saying, Morana, I'm trying. At least I read two namaz today, Morana. Malana, don't say that. Malana, at least today I read three namazes. You read three namazes. You baligh. You matured. You 30 years old. You 25 years old. And you still have the nerve to say, Malana, I'm trying. Are you going to say that to Allah on the day of Yawmul Qiyamah? When Allah subhanahu wa ta'ala will be standing in front of you. And Allah subhanahu wa ta'ala will question you about your ibadah and about your namaz, about your salah. What you going to say? Oh Allah, I was trying. My beloved listeners of Start to Salam, if a Muslim does not have namaz in his life, let me tell you this now. Wallahi al-azim, your life will go haywire. You know how that verse says, what's that verse in the Quran again? وَمَنْ أَعْرَضَ عَنْ ذِكْرِ فَإِنَّ لَهُ مَعِيشَةً ضَنْكَ. You know ضَنْكَ, the word ضَنْكَ. Allah says, your life will be miserable. If you don't have namaz in your life, you are in a big problem. You are doomed. Don't think, oh, if I don't have namaz, my life will go beautiful. I will have a beautiful car. I will have a nice business. I will open another shop. I will have 2, 3, 4 cars. Oh, I will maybe go buy myself a nice house. Don't challenge Allah. Don't challenge Allah, my beloved listeners of Salatu Salam. Oh, Ali, do not delay namaz. Oh, Ali, when it's the time for salah, leave everything. Leave everything. Me and you will say, no, another 2 minutes, another 5 minutes. Let me just sit to this customer and then I'll close my shop. Or let this customer pay. That is shaitan. Shaitan is doing what? Inviting you for you what? Inviting you for you not even to think. You say, hey, you know what? I need to go for namaz. I need to go for salah. You know what I mean? Shaitan is already whispering into you. He say, hey, man, I want to send you another 1-2 customers day. So by the time you already see to that, the time of salah will go. The time of dawn. Yeah, my beloved, wonderful listeners of Salatu Salam. Am I wrong or am I right? Oh, Ali, offering the janaza namaz when the buyer is present. Meaning what? When that marhum is present, do not delay it. Many, many people out there, again, I'm going to say, don't feel bad because it's happening. It's happening. The marhum is ready for burial after washing the janaza. What happens? They will make the marhum wait there for another 2, 3, 4, 5 hours. No. The uncle is coming from maybe Limpopo. Or the auntie is coming from Port Elizabeth. Or the family is coming from Cape Town. Or you know what? We have to wait for our doctor's up. Or we have to wait for the elders in the family is coming from Durban. Or they just took a flight. They just booked a flight. What is wrong with us, my beloved listeners of Salatu Salam? I'm giving you advice. Nabi Sallallahu Alaihi Wasallam says, oh Ali, do not delay it. When the janaza namaz, when the janaza salah, when the buyer is present, you know, when that gasket, when the marhum is ready, don't delay it. And many of us, we do that. We, wallahi al-azim, you're causing taklif for the marhum. You're causing taklif for the soul. And I want all of you people to say that. Because Nabi Sallam says in the hadith, oh Ali, do not delay on these 3 things, my wonderful listeners of Salatu Salam. Yeah. Do not delay on these 3 things. Right. And then the third one, Nabi Kareem Muhammad Mustafa Janab Sallallahu Alaihi Wasallam says what? He says, when a boy and a girl, when you feel now you're ready for marriage, isn't it? Yeah. You feel now that you're ready for marriage. And now you found yourself a spouse, or now you found yourself a nice, mashallah, good girl in Islam. Nabi sallallahu alayhi wa sallam says, don't delay for nikah. Marriage of a woman whose match is found. You found your partner. She found her partner. What do we do? No, Malana. We'll get married, inshallah, after 9 months. Inna lillahi wa inna ilayhi raji'un. People are doing this. People are doing this. I know. Listen to this. If you think guys, I'm lying. What? We now in Rabiul Awal in August. There's a friend of mine. He will be getting married next year after Ramadan. How's it? Next year after Ramadan. That's what they said. They said, of course, they will decide the date. But Nabi Sallam is saying, yeah. Marriage of a woman whose match is found. Oh, Ali, don't delay in this. And I want to tell all the parents out there, when your daughter has a proposal and you people are happy with the proposal and your daughter is happy with the boy or the boy is happy with the girl, don't delay it. Don't say, no, after 6 months or after 9 months or after 1 year, people do that. Let me tell you something. You're opening the doors of fitna. You're opening the doors of shaitan. Yeah, you're opening the doors of shaitan. How do you know in that 9 months what's going to happen? See, my beloved, wonderful listeners, I told one of my friends yesterday, you know, I told him that you rather perform or you rather make nikah instead of committing haram. I told him yesterday, Wallahi al-Azim, after Salatul Dhuhr, I told him, I say, Hazrat, you rather make Allah happy than bring wrath and azab upon your doorstep, upon yourself. Correct or not, my beloved, wonderful listeners of Salatul Salam? I told him, bhai, you rather make nikah, get married, instead of you committing haram, committing everyday sin, committing guna, you know, committing zina. I told him this yesterday. And see what Nabi sallallahu alayhi wa sallam says. Don't delay in these three things. Today we're doing it. Wallahi al-Azim, we're doing it. We read namaz when we want to. We read namaz how we want to also. We read namaz even if it's after the time it has expired. That's how we are. When it's time for janazah salah, we want to wait for the people. The marhum is already there. You want to wait for this uncle, that sibling. You make the marhum wait for 2, 3, 4, 5 hours. And then what happens? When a person is ready for marriage, when they found a partner, when they found a spouse, they'll say, no, we'll get married after 9 months. Or we'll get married after... Do you know you're opening the doors of fitna? Do you know if you're going to do that, you know that shaitan will be there for both of you people either to fight or to chat to somebody or to... It's happening. So my beloved, wonderful listeners of Salatu Salam, our nasiha this morning is to do what? Our nasiha this morning is to follow the commandments, the hukam of Allah, to obey the hukam of Allah. Listen attentively, to follow the beautiful commandments of Allah subhanahu wa ta'ala, and to apply the beautiful sunnah in your life of our beloved Nabi Kareem Muhammad Mustafa Janab sallallahu alayhi wa sallam. Please, my beloved listeners of Salatu Salam, it's a hadith. This is a hadith. And if you want the reference, it's in Tirmidhi. This student Tirmidhi. Coincide. There's beautiful things that Nabi sallallahu alayhi wa sallam told for Hazrat Ali bin Abi Talib. So that's our nasiha on this early beautiful Thursday morning. Wallahi al-Azim, my beloved listeners of Salatu Salam. I'm going to say this quickly before we go for the Fajr Azan. Put Allah in front. Put your beautiful deen in front. And then you put everything after that. Put Allah subhanahu wa ta'ala in front. And let me tell you this. When you have Allah, you have everything. That is final. There is no any solution after that. When you have your beloved Allah, our beloved Allah, our creator, our Khaliq, when you have Allah, you have everything. My beloved listeners of Salatu Salam. On the other hand, when you don't have Allah, what happens? What happens? You're going to be like a lost sheep in this dunya. You'll be blindfolded. You're running here. You're knocking here. You're going here. You'll see. When you don't have Allah, you will have tension. You will have anxiety. You will have problems in your life. You will have stress. You'll go into a depression. Everything is just not going according to how you want to. Why? Why? Danka. Allah says in the Quran, I will make your life difficult for you. When what? When you don't have me. When you throw me away. When you don't have Allah in your life. You don't have Allah in your heart. You don't have Allah in your home. You don't have Allah in your business, my beloved, wonderful listeners of Salatu Salam. 21 minutes to 6 o'clock.
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0: رب هذه الدعوة التامة والصلاة القائمة، آت محمدا الوسيلة والفضيلة، وبعثه مقاما محمودا الذي وعدته. O Allah, Lord of this perfect call and this prayer to be established, grant Muhammad al-Wasila a high and special place in Jannah, and al-Fadila a rank above the rest of creation, and raise him to a praised platform which you have promised him.
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10 minutes to 6. Early morning, Thursday morning, Yomul Khamis, my beloved, wonderful listeners of Sa'atus Salam. Let's go on to our istighfar. Come, my beloved listeners. Astaghfirullah. Astaghfirullah. Astaghfirullah.

La ilaha illallah Muhammadur Rasulullah sallallahu alayhi wa sallam. Beautiful dhikr, beautiful dhikr, my beloved brother Sadiq. Before we go to our sunnah this morning, we're speaking about the tongue, isn't it? Sunnah this morning. You want to go for a nasheed break, brother Sadiq? A beautiful nasheed, come on. Somebody sent me this nasheed. I don't know. Somebody sent me this nasheed. It's a beautiful nasheed. So I don't know. I'm just thinking. Let me just double check here. Somebody did send me this nasheed. You know, I get some nice nasheeds that listeners, they sent me. I received this nasheed here. So I'm just thinking still. Just take a listen to this. Maybe 5, 10, 15 seconds.

know this. Somebody sent me this nasheed. I don't know who it was. You know, I get so many nasheed, so many nizam, so I have to first double check. I didn't even hear this nasheed. Somebody sent it to me yesterday. He said, Molana, please put this in volume 20. Yeah. So I'll have to double check in it. Maybe I need to send it to the listeners. Maybe they can listen to it and then just let me know, Molana, what do you think of the nasheed, inshallah. 6 o'clock, brother Sadiq. A beautiful nasheed. Come on. A beautiful nizam. Come on, brother Sadiq. And then we'll go on to our sunnah and to our clip. And then, inshallah, it will be an ad break. Then Fadilatul Ustad, Hazrat Malana Mufti Abdullah Tokra Damat Barakatum Hafidhullah.

sunnah. Listen to today's sunnah. Nabi sallallahu alayhi wa sallam says that those who curse shall not be given permission on the day of Qiyamah to intercede. Let's listen again this beautiful saying of Nabi sallallahu alayhi wa sallam, this hadith. Listen. Nabi sallallahu alayhi wa sallam says, those who curse shall not be given permission on the day of Qiyamah to intercede. This is in Sahih Muslim. Today we hear, today you know, and today you see people cursing one another. Yeah, you will see. You will suffer. You won't get a job. You will be punished. Your life will go haywire. Don't come to my house. Even when I close my eyes, don't even come for my janazah. That's how we are. Today we curse each other, isn't it? You will see. You will meet up in a car accident. You will get sickness. Lord, you cursing. Listen to what the Muslim is saying. Those who curse shall not be given permission on the day of Qiyamah to intercede. That's our sunnah this morning, taught to us by our beloved Nabi Kareem Muhammad Mustafa Janab sallallahu alayhi wasallam. Before we go for our ad break, Brother Sadiq, you got another nasheed, inshallah. You can play another nasheed if you want to, Brother Sadiq, because I see you on top form this morning. Yeah. What did you have this morning? Tea? Milkshake? What? Coffee? He's having a good laugh. Yeah. At least, Brother Sadiq, you had tea, you know what I mean? Cappuccino or hot chocolate or Milo, yeah. You know, we have to drink water, see our water. You see, Brother Sadiq, yeah. They say no wife, no life. Sadiq is having a good laugh. Yeah. Let's go for a nasheed. We come back, inshallah. I want you to listen to the clip attentively. You're going to tell me, Morana, please send me the clip. You'll tell me that. 4 after 6.

0: 5 minutes after 6 South African time. Let's go and listen to our clip. 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
1: Dad, why does Allah let people suffer?
2: What do you mean, son?
1: Like, why is there pain? Why do kind people, good people, get hurt the most? If Allah really sees everything, why doesn't He protect us? Why does He just watch?
2: Do you see this rain?
1: Yeah.
2: It feels cold, maybe unfair, but tell me, does the seed beneath the soil hate the storm?
1: It probably does. It's dark. It's wet.
2: True. But that's how it grows roots. The storm that scares it is the same one that makes it strong enough to rise.
1: So pain makes us grow?
2: Pain reveals what comfort hides. When life is easy, our hearts sleep. When it breaks, they wake and start searching for meaning. That search often leads us back to Allah.
1: But why us? Why the kind ones? Why do good people always suffer more?
2: Because soft hearts feel more. The cruel are numb, but the kind carry light. And light always attracts weight. Allah doesn't burden you because He forgot you. He trusts you with a story that others couldn't survive.
1: So He sees, even when He's silent?
2: Always. When you cry, He listens. When you fall, He counts it. And every tear you shed writes something unseen. A line in a bigger mercy you can't read yet.
1: But it hurts.
2: I know. Even prophets cried, my son. Even they asked why. But Allah never promised a life without pain. He promised that pain would never be wasted.
1: So when I'm hurt, He's not far away?
2: That's usually when He's closest. The storm isn't sent to drown you. It's sent to teach you how to breathe deeper.
1: That's beautiful.
2: Remember, Allah doesn't break souls. He bends them toward Himself.
0: Subhanallah, subhanallah, subhanallah. If you want this clip, just send me a message. Say clip. Let me send it to you, and you just see it. Oh, beautiful, beautiful, beautiful. Allah, you see, let's go again what we started this morning. What we said this morning. If you don't have Allah, come on, my wonderful listeners. There's the answer. I'm giving you the answer. If you don't have Allah, what happens to you? What happens to you, my beloved listeners of Santos? Are you going to have a good life? You're going to have a beautiful life? I'm asking you. Come on, give me an answer. When you have Allah, everything will come to you. Unexpected. Everything will come to you. When a person has Allah in his heart, and anything he does, anything, he says, my Allah. You know what? I need to go to for Dubai with the permission of my Allah. I need to go for Umrah only with the permission of my Allah. How's that? I need to get married only with the permission of my Allah. How is that, my wonderful listeners of Saatu Salam? I need to go live on the airwaves only with the permission of my Allah. Allahu Akbar, Allahu Akbar. Look at that. Look at that, my beloved listeners of Saatu Salam. You want that clip? Just send the word clip and I'll send it to you quickly. Send the word clip. I'll send it to you. And I want you to see it. Ah, beautiful, man. Beautiful, my beloved, wonderful listeners of... The son is asking the father, why pain? Why? And it's the truth. All of us, when something bad happens to you and I in our lives, what do we say? But why, Allah, why? Allah, why me?

0: Maybe you just bought a brand new, beautiful, brand new car, and you meet up in a car accident or whatever, someone bumps into your car. Damages. Ola, but why me, Ola? Why me? See, my beloved, wonderful listeners of Saatu Salam. Yeah, yeah. Send me the word clip. I'll send it to you right now. I want you to just to hear. Allah is who? Who is our beloved Allah? Allah is Malik. Allah is Qadir. I tell you this every day. Sami'un Alim. Basirun Hakim. Ah, my wonderful listeners of Saatu Salam. Yo, subhanallah. 10 minutes after 6. Let's go for our ad break. We come back. Fadilatul Ustad.
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0: I love this Nasheed. Chamaka tujhse paate hain. Let's go to Fadilatul Ustaz on this early beautiful Thursday morning, Khamis, the 7th of Rabi'ul Awwal, 1448, which is also the 20th of August, 2026. 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Or inshallah, you can send me a message on my personal WhatsApp number, 0713131389. Ustaz, Assalamu alaikum wa rahmatullahi wa barakatuh, Ustaz.
1: Wa alaikum salam wa rahmatullahi wa barakatuh.
0: I forgot to say senior, Ustaz. How are you?
1: Extremely senior.
0: Subhanallah. Ustaz, this message is the third time it's coming here. I see yesterday they sent it, today they sent it again. Unfortunately, we didn't have time to ask you. Somebody says, he asked Mufti Abdullah, is it necessary to follow anyone amongst four imams? Is there any ahadith? What was the ijtihad towards giving opinions on a hadith? Did the four imams mention that in case what they were doing is later found to be not correct, then we should ignore them? Ustad.
1: Bismillahir Rahmanir Rahim. Yes, it's an obligation to follow one of the madahib. You know, that statement of the imma, that was a statement of humility, that if you find the hadith that is contrary to what I'm saying, then follow the hadith, was said to people of knowledge. That is the fuqaha idham, the muhaddithin, the illustrious scholars of deen, not us. You know, us, we have very little limited knowledge for us to try and, you know, derive laws, you know, directly from the Quran and Sunnah is foolish. We do not have the capacity to do it. Not that Allah Ta'ala is not catered for it, but there was a generation that has interpreted the Quran and Sunnah, and that interpretation will remain to the day of Qiyamah. We have to hold steadfast to it. If we start criticizing, you know, you get some certain people that I think, like, you know, there is a place for ijtihad, and that is in day-to-day new masail that are coming about. But all the other masail have been well researched. They are properly researched. You know, the fuqaha, these are 1,000 years and 1,500 year old books that we read in our classes today. I mean, like, we're doing Quduri in Madrasa, it's over 1,000 years old. It's so close to the time of the Sahaba radiallahu anhum. These books are thoroughly researched. You know, all the ahadith are authenticated, etc. So, you know, this fitna of people trying not to follow the madhab and saying that, you know, the hadith is like this, that is a very foolish approach, because you can't look at one hadith in isolation and make your mind up. There are thousands of ahadith, you know, that were looked at and researched before you know, the madhab came to a view. So all the madhab are authentic, and whichever madhab you've been born in, you should definitely continue following that madhab. So yes, it is an obligation.
0: I will pose, Brother Fahim, just give me a minute, inshallah. I'll pose a question just now. Ustaz, that listener says that why some Muslims, they believe that only two sahih hadiths are only hadith, and the rest hadith, like Abu Dawud, Ibn Majah, and Nasa'i, and Tirmidhi, are not correct hadith. Ustaz?
1: Well, you know, if you read a book, this is a very scholarly question, but if you read a book, it's called Ma Yajibu Hifdhu Linnadhir. We always, you know, tell students, especially those that are reaching the end of their alim class studies, that this book is an essential book to read. Ma Yajibu Hifdhu Linnadhir. In there, it is mentioned, you know, the five different categorizations of the hadith. And then you get Bukhari and Muslim, that is the first category where, generally speaking, the Ummah has accepted that 99.9% of hadith are fully authenticated. You know? And then after that, you get the Sunan. And the Sunan, then you get like Abu Dawud, Nasa'i, Ibn Majah, Tirmidhi. You know, 80% of them are, or more than 80% of the hadith are fully authenticated, 20%, you know, of the hadith, there are some questions regarding them. And then you get lower and lower and lower. And then you get the final category would be, you know, where the hadith are all fabricated. So it's not a simple field, you know. The deeper you go into this field, the deeper it goes. There's no, like, end to it, you know. So it's not, like, so straightforward and simple, you know, like how people make it to be. And yes, Bukhari and Muslim, you know, like, the question that people need to ask themselves is that, firstly, Imam Abu Hanifa,

0: Rahmatullah Ali was long before Imam Bukhari, Rahmatullah Ali, in the world. And Imam Bukhari, Rahmatullah Ali, and the Muhaddithin came later on. So, I mean, like, the Ummah has followed, you know, the madhab. And the madhab doesn't mean that we become arrogant and haughty and say everyone else is wrong. And you get some hard nuts also. They just want to fight with everyone. And that's not the objective. The objective is to follow the deen of Allah Ta'ala in the most pristine way possible. So, when it comes to the madhahib and following of the madhahib, it is necessary. One should definitely be following the madhab.
1: Ustad, this listener is from Newcastle. So they're asking, should every Muslim believe in all hadith, Ustad?
0: Well, you know, like normally people that grow up in communities and societies, they follow the imam at the masjid or the ustad or their teacher. They don't question him. You send your child to madrasa, the ustad at the madrasa says, you make ruku like this, you make sajda like this, you make takbir tahrima like that. And that's the imam. They follow the imam. They just know that this is according to the view of the Hanafi madhab. So I was saying also that Imam Bukhari, rahmatullah, has come later on. Someone is willing to follow Bukhari because Imam Bukhari, rahmatullah, he said the hadith is authentic. Or someone is, you know, following Imam Muslim. So for them to follow Imam Bukhari and Imam Muslim is fine. But for someone to follow Imam Abu Hanifa is not fine, rahimahullah. You know, so there is, knowledge is like that. There's someone that has taught you something and it goes back with the chain of narration all the way to the Prophet sallallahu alaihi wasallam. And that's, you know, madhahib. Essentially, they are following the Prophet sallallahu alaihi wasallam. And, you know, it's got a chain of narration up to the Prophet sallallahu alaihi wasallam.
1: I see Brother Fahim is asking, Ustaz, that speaking of the four imams, he wants to know that, so where did all this come about, the Sunni, the Diobandi, the Tablighi, the Barelwis, the Salafism? So he's asking, Ustaz, did this happen at the time of the four imams, Ustaz?
0: No, there was no such thing like that. These are recent things, you know, 1960s, 1970s. It's the other day, you know, it's just the fitna. You know, today, people, all of us, we claim to love the Prophet but do not follow him, you know. Especially now in Rabiul Awwal, certain people, they do things that are not from the Sunnah of the Prophet. And then they claim to love the Prophet and they are lying. They don't love the Prophet.
1: Sure.
0: You know, and it's difficult to say that because people will say you're charging, you know, what the people are doing. But how is it possible that the Prophet did not do something? It was not found in the life of the Prophet. It was not found in the life of the Sahaba. It was not found in the life of the Tabi'in and the Tabu Tabi'in. And then we say that we love the Prophet and that's why we're doing it. That is not love. That is a lie. You know, Umar bin Khattab radiallahu anhu, he looked at the Kaaba, then he looked at the Hajar al-Aswad. He said to the Hajar al-Aswad that if I did not see the Prophet sallallahu alayhi wa sallam kissing you, I would never kiss you.
1: Sure.
0: Well, what does it teach us? It teaches us that the Sahaba radiallahu anhu also like that. People just use abusive words to each other. No, I always jokingly say, not joking, I mean it. Like people, especially in marriages, when marriages break down, they say ugly words to each other to hurt each other. Sometimes there's no reality and truth to it.
1: Yeah.
0: They just say it to hurt each other. You know, one will say you're a narcissist, the other one will say you used me. You know, and these things are just said to hurt each other. They have no reality. And today also, you know, when you tell people things like this, they turn around and say you're a Wahhabi.
1: Sure.
0: And the reason why they say you are Wahhabi is because they don't know why they're saying it. They just think that they're hurting you. That, you know, they are saying something about you. If you want to call someone a Wahhabi, call them. No problem. But this is the Sunnah of the Prophet sallallahu alaihi wasallam, the Sahaba radiallahu anhum. And that's what we follow. We don't follow anything else. So, you know, unfortunately, you know, these things have come up the other day recently. And people have attached themselves so much to it that it's worse than what it was. You know, people are just becoming harder and harder. I am a Diobandi, and I am a Tablighi, and I am a Sunni, and I am a Barelwi. What is all this, man? The Quran and Sunnah is not sufficient for us. Go to other parts of the world, travel, and you'll see no one even knows you exist.
1: Brother Shehzad, mashallah, from KZN, he says, but the love we have for our beloved Nabi, you cannot compare, Mufti Saab. We are green turban people.
0: You know, that part of it, I must tell the brother also that that part of it, you are totally wrong. You know, like, for example, you love your wife. Your wife loves certain things, and then you do it contrary to that. You don't do it the way she likes. And you say, no, it's my love for you.
1: Yeah,
0: you know, in the Quran, Allah Ta'ala says, قُلْ إِن كُنْتُمْ تُحِبُّونَ اللَّهَ فَاتَّبِعُونِي يُحْبِبُكُمُ اللَّهُ وَيَغْفِرْ لَكُمْ ذُنُوبَكُمْ وَاللَّهُ غَفُورٌ رَحِيمٌ. If you love Allah, then the Prophet said, follow me. We don't follow the Prophet, but we claim to love him. It's a lie. It's not love. You can be green turban, pink turban, orange.

0: turban, yellow turban, white
1: Haq,
0: turban.
1: Ustad, haq.
0: It doesn't mean anything. The love of the Prophet is in following him, not your own innovations, bid'at, you know, innovations upon innovations. Every year and day, there's this innovation and that innovation. Like as if the Prophet never teach us enough. We have to find our own ways to reach. When I went to Medina, I was so disappointed. You know, these things I don't like to talk about. I went to Medina Tayyiba, you know, Sadah Allahu Sharafan. Ya Allah, how our hearts desire to go back there.
1: Allahu
0: and be in the company of our beloved Master Muhammad
1: Sallallahu Alaihi Wasallam.
0: I was standing in front of the Rawdah, you know, and there were some people there. They had their phones and they were playing Qawwali. And they were making dua to the grave. And I thought to myself, Toba, Toba, Toba.
1: Ya Allah,
0: you can call me a Wahhabi also, no problem. That is totally not Islam. That is far, far, far, far, far away. It's not even Islam. Never mind whether you're Muslim or not. That's not even Islam. Where Islam taught all this nonsense to us? Islam is pure and pristine. You know, so you can be green turban also, isn't it? You can be the greenest turban.
1: Ya
0: you can
1: Allah.
0: Put the color of the dome of the Prophet Sallallahu Alaihi Wasallam on your head also. It means nothing if you don't follow him.
1: And it's so true what Mufti Sahib is saying, my beloved, wonderful listeners.
0: Bid'ah upon bid'ah, innovation upon innovation. Is that love for the Prophet Sallallahu Alaihi Wasallam? That's not love.
1: Brother Azim says, send me today's podcast. What Mufti Saab is saying is 100% spot on. There's a sister Shahana from Chatswood. She says, Mufti Saab, next week is the birth, the 12th of Rabiul Awal. People give out food and they put food and I don't know, Ustad. Yeah, you know.
0: Of course you can be happy, you know, that the Prophet came to the world and of course it's an happy occasion. But, you know, bid'at.
1: Yeah.
0: Anything that you do that is contrary to the life of the Prophet and the teachings of the Prophet doesn't make the Prophet happy. It makes him upset, gets angry. You know, we do Western things, cutting cake and all these type of things. Where is this? All bid'at and innovations, and then you get people that claim that if someone else doesn't do it, then they don't love the Prophet.
1: They don't love the Prophet.
0: Narrow-minded. Narrow-minded
1: yeah,
0: human
1: that's
0: beings,
1: true.
0: Man.
1: Yeah.
0: Anyway.
1: I see Brother Shehzad. Yeah, mashallah, he's listening to you, Ustad, and he says, but isn't Prophet Muhammad alive in the Qabr, Ustad?
0: Alive. All the Anbiya alayhi salatu wasalam are alive. And their bodies are not consumed, but not in the Qabr itself. You know, like, would that be alive? That the Prophet is alive in the Qabr? No. He's alive in the Barzakh. Enjoying the bounties of Allah Ta'ala. And of course, you know, the body of the Prophet will never be consumed by the earth. إِنَّ اللَّهَ حَرَّمَ عَلَى الْأَرْضِ أَن تَأْكُلَ أَن تَأْتَاجَ الْأَنْبِيَاءِ فَنَبِيُّ اللَّهِ حَيٌّ حَيٌّ حَيٌّ. The Prophet is alive in the barzakh, enjoying the bounties of Allah Ta'ala, undoubtedly, yes. What does that have to do with anything that I'm saying? I'm saying, bid'ah is bid'ah. Innovation is innovation, no matter who does it. Innovation is innovation. Kullu bid'atin dalala. These are not my words. These are the words of the Prophet Sallallahu Alaihi Wasallam. The same Nabi that we claim to love. He said, every innovation will make you go astray. And the worst thing about these things is that people believe it to be part of deen. And so they don't make tawbah from it. They don't make tawbah. They don't make tawbah and seek forgiveness for it and stop doing it. Because they feel that this is part of our deen. We have to do it. You know, and that is the tragedy of the bid'ah. That's why the Prophet said, "Kullu bid'atin dalala." Every bid'ah, every single innovation is something that will lead a person astray. "Wa kullu dalalatin fi nar." And every person that will be led astray will go to the fire. You can wear green turban or any other color turban. It doesn't matter.
1: Yeah, that's true, Ustad. Wallahi haq. Sister Muazza, she says, tell Mufti Saab that the green turban people, they love Nabi Sallallahu Alaihi more than what we love. You know, I think maybe they talk about the, you know, the
0: you
1: love.
0: Know, it's true that the love of the love.
1: Yes.
0: Maybe the, you know, the emotional state of the heart is in the right place. You know, maybe the heart is the right place. And mashallah, there is something which is admirable. The heart is in the right place. But the actions are upside down. You know, so the heart is in the right place, alhamdulillah, good. But fix the actions up also. You know, you can't claim to love the Prophet. I mean, even if you're not claiming, you really do love the Prophet. If you are going against his sunnah, You are not getting any closer to him. In the hadith, it is mentioned the Prophet ﷺ said that on the day of Qiyamah, there will be certain people that will come to the Prophet ﷺ. They will be chased away. Suhqan, suhqan, go away, go away. Nabi Sallallahu Alaihi Wasallam will say, what did they do? He say, O Nabi of Allah, you do not know. Mada ahdathu ba'da dhalik, what bid'ah and innovations they did after you. La tatruni kama atratin nasara Isa ibn Maryam. Nabi Sallallahu Alaihi Wasallam said, do not praise me to such an extent and put me on the level of a god, like how the people, like how the Nasara, the Christians did to Isa alayhi salatu wasalam. You know, so they love is the way the person wants you to love him. Follow the sunnah of the Prophet ﷺ. Yes, I'm not saying they don't love the Prophet ﷺ. Undoubtedly, people have a love for the Prophet ﷺ, but the actions are upside down.
1: Subhanallah, ya Allah. Ustad, a listener is asking you that at what age should I teach my son to observe parda from non-mahram females? He is 11 and we live in joint family system, Ustad.
0: Well, as soon as possible. As soon as he's of an age of understanding, you should start encouraging him to do that.
1: Let's go to the next listener. It says, is it allowed for a man to call his mother-in-law Ammi or mother? Ustad, please explain.
0: Yeah, it is allowed. I find it very difficult, you know, to call someone else's. Like, not everyone can do that. Like, it's very temperament-based. Some people don't mind at all. They can call their mother-in-law Mami, Ammi. And there's nothing wrong with it. It's your wife's mother. It's edible and respect. Some people say auntie. I think that is a bit rude.
1: Yeah,
0: but when you don't have children, what do you do? You know, whatever works for people, you can do. Like in my situation, I refer to my mother-in-law as Nani because she is my kid's Nani. And I refer to my father-in-law as Nana. You know, it's my kid's Nana. You know, so I find that easy, but just to call someone Abba and Ami for me is very difficult. But whatever works for you.
1: Really, Ustad? I'm surprised what you say.
0: As long as there's respect, yeah. As long as there's respect and, you know, understanding, it's fine. It shouldn't be disrespectful. Yeah.
1: So you don't see...
0: Initially, when I got when I got married, I was like, my wife was very easy. She could call my father and them Abba and Ami like easily. She was like easy about it. She could do it, but I couldn't do it. So I used to make...
1: And then come on, father,
0: yeah, he used to look at me. Then I used to tell him what I wanted to tell him. I couldn't like say to someone like a bunch of other stuff for me. Anyway, whatever works for people.
1: Yeah,
0: you know, as long as there's love and respect, it's important. Yeah.
1: Yeah. Somebody was started asking from KZN that please just say yes or no. Celebrating the birthday, I think now because the 12th is just around the corner, Ustad. So the listeners, they want to know, you know. Celebrating the birthday of Nabi Karim sallallahu alaihi wasallam, Ustad.
0: No.
1: Let's move on to the next question.
0: You want to say yes? No, so let's give him the no.
1: Yeah, just
0: want to cut cake and all of that. Yeah. Allah, sometimes the bid'ah is so much. Our people also, you know, you get our people. I mean, like all of them, they've got their own ways of doing it. Some do what they do. Some do the milad. Others do the Sira Jalsa.
1: Yeah, the Sira Jalsa, yes. I heard
0: all
1: of
0: the same thing, man. And they have a big, big party.
1: Somebody says
0: you don't have to love the Prophet or something like that. It's so personal, love. Anyway, but I'm saying, like, you know, it's just become a custom. People want to do it, have to do it, kind of thing, yeah.
1: Ustad, what's Niyaz? I see one of the lessons says they do this.
0: Niyaz is food afterwards.
1: Oh, okay,
0: food.
1: Okay.
0: It's food. You have to be from Lohium to know more, no? So hey, good,
1: mashallah. Sister Adila, she says, I'm shocked my beloved Mufti Abdullah does not call his in-laws Ami or Abba. I mean, I don't know. I don't see anything wrong in there to say.
0: Nah,
1: I mean,
0: don't have to. It's you don't like have whatever to, works for you, as long as it's adab and respect.
1: Yeah, I was going to say the same thing. As long as it's adab and respect.
0: Otherwise, throat sound also works sometimes.
1: But how does it work, Ustad?
0: Yeah, like when you want to get their attention and then they look at you, then you say, I just need to ask you something, yeah.
1: Yeah.
0: Initially, I used to do that, you know. But I guess people know you after some time. Like, hey, this guy finds it difficult to say. But, I mean, there should be ease and understanding, whatever works for people. Sometimes to certain people, it might be disrespectful to say auntie so-and-so, uncle so-and-so. Mm-hmm. And some people are very hard about it. It's not about being hard. It's just about what you're comfortable with, yeah.
1: Ustad, of course, doesn't your mother-in-law say he's my son? This is my son. He doesn't say son-in-law, he says son. That's what Sister Adela is saying.
0: Also, I think she's shy of me also.
1: Ah, come on, stop
0: it. She can't call me by that. She calls me by my name, yeah.
1: Subhanallah, subhanallah. A listener says, what is the reference of this?

0: narration, truthfulness leads to pride.
1: No, in my home, no one calls me Mufti. Everyone calls me by my name, alhamdulillah.
0: Genuinely, Ustad?
1: Yeah, Abdullah, no one calls me. Anyone calls me Mufti Saab? Nah, no one, not one. They all call me Abdullah, all of them.
0: Even the in-laws,
1: yeah,
0: no?
1: Alhamdulillah. Everybody, see, everybody, they call me Abdullah. Alhamdulillah.
0: Alhamdulillah, subhanAllah.
1: It works for us, see.
0: Ustad, what is the reference of this narration? Truthfulness leads to...
1: I'm not Mufti Saab at home, I'm a Mahmoud. At home, I'm just Abdullah, see.
0: Yeah, I know my beloved mama, she calls me Bachu. So she doesn't call me Molana, she calls me Bachu. So but it's so strange, Ustad. I don't know. I think maybe we want it.
1: Want the title, Molana? I'm the Mufti Saab. You call me Mufti Saab or nothing,
0: Khair. Ustad, what is the reference of this narration? Truthfulness leads to piety, and piety leads to Jannah. A man continues to be truthful until he is recorded as truthful by Allah. Lying leads to evil, and evil leads to Jahannam. A man continues to lie until he is recorded as a liar by Allah. Ustad.
1: Jesus, the hadith is authentic. The Prophet said, "Inna sidqa yahdi ila al-jannah." The Prophet did speak about this here, that narration is authentic.
0: Let me just write this down here. I see that listener asked Mufti Saab if he checked on that hadith, Yahtazu. Oh, sir, I didn't check it on that.
1: No, I told him to send a picture first.
0: Oh, yes.
1: Tell him to send a picture of the hadith, then we can look at it.
0: Please do that, what Mufti Saab said, and inshallah, we'll get back to you. Ustad, should I leave an unhappy marriage while I'm pregnant? Anonymous.
1: It depends. Sometimes when you're pregnant, also you have, what they call it now, prenatal depression. A lot of ladies suffer from this. They trouble. And they go through difficulty at that time. I wouldn't advise that while you are pregnant, do something like that. Wait a little while, take your time, consult people, and see what happens.
0: Let's go to our next question. If the husband says by mistake, I am not a Muslim, Mufti Saab, and comes out of the fold of Islam, does his marriage also break, Ustad?
1: Yes.
0: And of course, if they want to get back together, Ustad, he has to accept Islam. Okay, all right. Let's go to a brother in Phoenix. He says, can we pray to God to shorten our life? If so, how? Ustad?
1: In the hadith, the Prophet has mentioned that we shouldn't be asking for death. But if you feel like the world is with too much fitna and fasad, then you can say, Allahumma ahini. The sunnah dua is, Allahumma ahini ma kanat al hayatu khayran li. Wa tawaffani. Oh Allah, grant me life as long as life is good for me. And oh Allah, if death is better for me, then take me away. We make dua that Allah Ta'ala grant everyone a good life in this world, peace and afia, and Allah Ta'ala make it such a time of our death. Our Rabb is pleased with us, inshallah.
0: Dr. Saab is with us this morning. He's listening to you. He says that didn't Prophet Muhammad...
1: Dr. Saab, what's his name? Give us his name. What do you want to call himself, Dr. Saab?
0: He doesn't want to give us his name, Ustad. I told him that.
1: Dr. Saab.
0: Ustad, he's saying that didn't Nabi Salaam wear a green turban as well? Since Brother Shahzad is speaking about the green turban.
1: You can wear different colors. You can wear green, you can wear black, you can wear white. These are all from the life of the Prophet. In certain narrations, it mentioned that the angels, when they came for Badr, they had a goldish kind of turban on. But some of the colors of the turban should be pink and yellow.
0: I seen it.
1: Yeah, some of the colors are hectic. Yeah.
0: The time of Adhan, it is haram to kiss the nails of the thumbs when the name of the Prophet Muhammad sallallahu alaihi wasallam is uttered. Anonymous, could you please explain, Ustad?
1: Haram.
0: I don't know what this is.
1: There's one narration written in Tahtawi for the students that might be listening. Tahtawi is a commentary of Nurul Idah. In the chapter of Adhan, there's a hadith written from Firdaus al-Daylami. Firdaus al-Daylami, now, if you look at Mayajibu Hifdhu Linnadir, the categorizations of hadith, this falls under the last category, where 80% of the narrations are questionable and 20% or less, are fully authenticated. But there is a narration there of Abu Bakr radiallahu anhu, written in Nurul Idah in the commentary, not in the book itself, in Tahtawi. The hadith is not authentic, but this is not something that should be considered sunnah. Abu Bakr radiallahu anhu, when he would come across Ashhadu Anna Muhammad Rasulullah, he would kiss his thumbs and he would say, Qurrat bika aini ya Rasulullah. And then he would, place his thumb on his eyes. But today, these are just signs of certain people. They want to consider themselves Sunni, so then they have to do this. If they don't do it, they're not Sunni. These are just things that we have made up. Yes, you can. I mean, now and then, if you want to rub your hand, you know, kiss your hand.

0: say Qurrat bika ayni ya Rasulullah and place it on your eye now and then, there wouldn't be an issue with it. It's not a sunnah. It's not something that you have to do, but it's become a sign of certain people, especially the Sunni people. It's become a sign of them. Like, if you know if someone is Sunni, see that he kisses his thumbs. We are Sunni, we are green turban. Where all this comes from? Toba, man. We are Sunni, we are Tablighi, we are the openly. We are Muslim. We are Muslim. We follow the Quran and the pristine Sunnah of the Prophet ﷺ, with the interpretation of our Fuqaha Izam, the Ijma of the Ummah. All these things that you find in the Indian community is all nonsense.
1: Brother Talha, he says here that what about standing in front of the Rauza Mubarak when you come in front of Nabi Salam, Ustad? People, I think, they raise their hands, they kiss their hands. I don't know, Ustad, what do you do? Should you just make
0: Salam? Look, there is a certain amount of respect, and people respect differently. There's no issue with that. You can go to the Rauza and you can be respectful, you know, and you can make salam in a respectable way and follow the sunnah of the Prophet ﷺ. Best love for the Prophet ﷺ is what? Following the sunnah. Not wearing a green turban, not doing anything that you think is important. The best love for the Prophet ﷺ is following him.
1: Subhanallah, Allahu Akbar, Allahu Akbar.
0: You can wear a green turban, miss all your salah. You can wear a pink turban, don't read sunnah of Fajr. Don't read wake up. Like, you must love the life of the Prophet if you love him.
1: I see somebody posed a question, Milad, Ustad. Why do you say it's not permissible?
0: It's not permissible. It's not from the sunnah. These are things that are from the sunnah.
1: I think maybe they feel
0: these
1: they're crazy.
0: These are innovations of a couple of years now, man. It's innovations, all innovations. They're all bid'at. They are discussions that people have grown up with. But it's not from the sunnah. There's not one authentic narration, not one authentic Quran verse, you know, that speaks about this. Yeah, it's certain people that have perpetuated it for whatever reason. And, you know, to be happy at the birth of the Prophet, are we not? Of course we are. I make intention every year. I say, Allah, one extra sunnah I will bring in my life. Like
1: Ameen.
0: And I bring a sunnah in my life. I try my best to bring a sunnah a year alive in my life permanently. And, you know, if you want to celebrate the life of the Prophet, love it.
1: I just love the way you said, Ustad, we should bring one extra sunnah into our life. Subhanallah. Subhanallah. Ustad, for our...
0: This year now, Rabiul Awal, you guys, all of us, you know, let's make one intention. Let's say, okay, fine. This year, the sunnah of sitting on the floor and eating. Or this year, some sunnah. Choose one sunnah from the life of the Prophet.
1: That's
0: Allah,
1: a nice one.
0: And bring it in your life.
1: Choose one sunnah, wrote it. Yeah, that's a nice one. Tomorrow, inshallah, I will mention this to the to our wonderful listeners, inshallah. Ustad, our maybe you can just, I see there's a listener asking here, so what do we do on the birthday of Prophet Muhammad? What do we do on that specific day? So maybe Ustad can just explain in, inshallah.
0: The life of the Prophet sallallahu alaihi wasallam must be celebrated in our lives every day. From the akhlaq of the Prophet sallallahu alaihi wasallam to the dress of the Prophet sallallahu alaihi wasallam to the sleep of the Prophet sallallahu alaihi wasallam to the eat of the Prophet sallallahu alaihi wasallam, every aspect of our day-to-day life, we must live the life of the Prophet sallallahu alaihi wasallam every day, and there should be a serious amount of joy in our hearts when you know we know that the Prophet sallallahu alaihi wasallam came on this day. But we should not disobey Allah and not go against the sunnah of the Prophet in any way whatsoever. We do not have to attend Sirah Jalsas. We don't have to attend Milad. We don't have to attend any of this. You have to sit continuously in the suhbah, in the company of, you know, people that are good and those that are advising you to bring the sunnah in your life. You get certain people that are considered to be good but encourage you to do bid'ah and innovation. And that is something which is far from the deen of Allah Ta'ala. Quran and Sunnah. You can call me a Salafi. You can call me a Wahhabi. You can call me whatever you like. I don't really bother about that any longer. You know, the Quran and Sunnah must come in our life, and that is important. With the interpretation of our Fuqaha Izam, inshallah. May Allah Ta'ala grant us tawfiq and ability, inshallah. Stay away from bid'ah. Stay away from innovation. All forms of innovation will lead a person astray. People will not make tawbah from it, and so we should be making tawbah from all these things and not doing them again.
1: Subhanallah. Fi amanillah, Ustad.
0: Wa sallallahu wa sallama ala nabiyyina Muhammad wa ala alihi wa sahbihi ajma'in. 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
1: وعليكم السلام ورحمة الله وبركاته. فضيلة الأستاذ. Well said there, and it's so true. I know that on the 12th of Rabi al-Awwal, when it comes, I know there are people that what they're doing it maybe for years and all that. Now if you tell them to change, it becomes a problem. But at the end of the day, like how Mufti Sahab says, you know, Nabi sallallahu alayhi wa sallam didn't do all that while he was alive, my beloved wonderful listeners. Yes, we all love. I mean, you ask me, I love my beloved Habib. I love him unconditionally. And I think Ustad is right. We should maybe make this niyat and intention to say, what? Choose one sunnah that inshallah I'm gonna try and do inshallah. Yeah, that's good. Enjoy your morning, enjoy your afternoon. Up next will be our Surah Yasin, sponsored and brought to you from an anonymous listener from Mefa King for the sale sawab of his beloved marhum parents and all marhumin and our beloved Nabi Akari Muhammad Mustafa Janab sallallahu alayhi wa sallam. From myself and brother Sariq, we see you guys tomorrow morning, same time, same place, on our program Sa'atu Salam. Remember, do good, be good, spread good, think good, feel good, see good. Allahumma hadina wahdi bina wahdi nasa jamia. Assalamu alaikum wa rahmatullahi wa barakatuh.

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4: The recital of Surah Yasin has been brought to you by an anonymous sponsor of Mahekeng for the Isale Thawab of his late parents, Nabi Sallallahu Alaihi Wasallam, and all marhumin.
5: A'udhu billahi minash shaitanir rajim. 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

0: The recital of Surah Yasin was brought to you by an anonymous sponsor of Mahekeng for the Isale Thawab of his late parents, Nabi Sallallahu Alaihi Wasallam, and all Marhumin.
1: It's a new beginning. It's a new era. Salam Media. Humanitarian journalism.

Allah says in Surah At-Talaq, and He, Allah, will provide him from sources he never could imagine. And whosoever puts his trust in Allah, then He will suffice him. Verily, Allah will accomplish His purpose. Indeed, Allah has set a measure for all things. When we are faced with a difficult situation, and when things seem completely out of control, we are reminded that nothing is outside of Allah's control. Especially when there seems to be no way out of a particular situation, when in fact we can't even conceive of a solution. This is when Allah gives us even greater help. In fact, help that comes outside the realms of human capability and understanding. We often lose hope in something because our rational minds are doing the thinking. Maybe it's an essay deadline. Maybe we're trying to arrive somewhere on time and we've got delayed. Maybe someone is unwell. Maybe a community is being oppressed. Or maybe we can't get a job. But here Allah is telling us that His help goes beyond human imagination. If we only ask Allah based on what we think is possible, then we will miss out on the otherworldly, miraculous nature of Allah's help. Musa alayhi salam understood this when he was trapped between the Red Sea and the army of Fir'aun. Maryam alayhi salam understood this as she bravely returned to her people with the baby Jesus alayhi salam in her arms. And so too did Zakaria alayhi salam when he prayed for a child. Though he and his wife were in their old age, they were not just pious people, they were smart and open-minded too. The more someone's mind is open to the power of Allah, the higher they will aim and the more they will achieve in this life and the next. If you look at the second sentence in the verse, and whosoever puts his trust in Allah, then He will suffice him. Allah tells us about another reward that comes with trusting Him, and that is the reward of contentment and peace. This is the meaning of, and Allah is sufficient for him. When something is sufficient, it means you're satisfied. You need nothing else and seek nothing else. It means you are at ease with whatever Allah has willed for you, and recognize there is good even in things that seem to be negative. It also means you don't depend on other people. This demonstrates that complete tawakkul is also the thing that gives a human being emancipation and dignity. Dignity is when you are not humiliated by base desires and subjugation. Tawakkul means, therefore, that we are freeing ourselves of the need for the help or approval of the creation. The last two sentences where Allah tells us He will accomplish His purpose and has a measure for all things is a reminder that our provision is already written. All our provisions were already written for us 50,000 years before we were born. Our successes and so-called failures in this dunya are decreed. But the real success is in fact being able to pass the test, either by showing gratitude for the successes or showing sabr and contentment when the failures occur. There may be something we're trying to accomplish, but ultimately it can never succeed if Allah did not will it. Allah has a purpose that supersedes all our plans. So when we have tried with something and it still doesn't work, then we must realize that Allah is in control, not us.

Rather than feeling disappointed by that, we should try to understand that everything Allah decrees for us has wisdom in it. Whatever you're facing in life, it is in fact the fulfillment of a plan, the accomplishment of a purpose, specially designed and tailored for each and every individual. In Surah Al-Baqarah, Allah says, "And it may be that you dislike a thing, well, it is good for you. And it may be that you love a thing, while it is evil for you. And Allah knows, while you know not." The lesson from the test is often more valuable and a greater achievement than the original thing we were seeking. The meaning of this verse should also act as a reassurance that when others are working against those who do good, against the deen, and against the truth, then they ultimately will fail, even if we cannot perceive this. For Allah has only given them respite for a short time before He destroys their plans. This was often the case with evil communities in the past. Allah gave them some short-term, superficial successes, which made them feel arrogant for a while. But in the end, their plans and their plots fail. We see this in the examples of Ad, Thamud, the people of the ditch, and the Pharaoh. Amazing stories in the Quran that we should study and seek to draw lessons from. So the final conclusion is that we need to reprogram our way of thinking, to not limit Allah's power and aid to what we think is rationally possible. Know that we humans have a bounded rationality that can't perceive the endless capacity of Allah's will. And we should reconfigure our minds to truly recognize that Allah can command and facilitate anything for us. Also, we need to remind ourselves that worrying and fretting about things that Allah has already decreed and measured out perfectly for us is a pointless exercise. We should just get on with what is in our hands. Do what we can in the circumstances we are currently in, and keep making dua for the best from Allah, the Most High. Practical tips to achieve the above. Force yourself to make dua for that which seems impossible. Keep trying with whatever practical means you're available. Especially if you think the doors have already closed. Example, when rushing to catch a plane and the check-in desk has already closed. True story. That job application, no matter how fierce the competition might seem, when a deadline is looming and you need to ask for an extension, but doubt it will be given. Such are times when your trust in Allah is pushed to the very limit. Will you still persevere? Listen to Quran, and especially familiarize yourself with its stories of the prophets and the Salihin, the righteous, peace be upon them. Their actions and deep conviction will help to challenge our skepticism and will broaden our minds to appreciate the power of Allah. Be around those people who will give you hope and encouragement, those who help you to avoid regret, who give constructive advice, and who big up the positive sides of things. Look out for and memorize special verses in the Quran, supplications from the Sunnah, that will increase our tawakkul. And finally, what we can do when things are still going badly, when our trust and efforts don't seem to be leading to be the outcome we hope for, in that case, pause, reflect, and purposefully ask ourselves, what is Allah teaching me through this? What negative habit, quality is He wanting me to let go of? What material things do I still need to detach myself from? What positive outcomes are there
that I am over.

0: overlooking? Are the consequences of this negative situation really that awful that I should be getting this wound up about it? Could it be that this negative outcome is just one small, short-term phase on the way of an overall victory in the long term? When Allah tests us, He's simply teaching us. He will keep giving us those mock exams before the big exam until we learn. And if you do learn and you get what the lesson is all about, then congratulations. That's a very precious blessing and is possibly the real success you're after.
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0: At the time of Umar ibn al-Khattab, radiallahu anhu, there was a boy who slayed the father of two brothers. On being called to the court of Umar, radiallahu anhu, for trial, the boy explained how he slayed him by accident. So Umar, radiallahu anhu, asked the two brothers, "Will you not forgive him?" They both said, "No, we want retribution." So Umar asked the boy, "Do you have any last requests?" The boy said, "Yes, my father passed away, and I have a younger brother, and my father left some money for my brother. I would like 3 days to retrieve this wealth from a hidden place, so that I could make sure my brother gets it when I die." Umar radiallahu anhu said, "I can only give you permission to leave if you have a guarantor, so we can guarantee that you will return for judgment." The boy shouted out in the court, "Will someone not help me today?" Everyone puts their head down, and there was a hushed silence in the courtroom. Noticing there was no one to support the boy, Abu Dharr Al-Ghifari radiallahu anhu, the noble companion who gave da'wah to many tribes, raised his hand. He understood that a guarantor takes full responsibility for the one he vouches for, and recognized that if the boy did not come back, he instead will have to face the capital punishment of retribution. Therefore, Umar radiallahu anhu released the boy in place of Abu Dharr al-Ghifari radiallahu anhu. The first day passed by and the boy was nowhere to be seen. The second day passed by in the same way. On the third day, as the day passed noon, the two brothers took Abu Dharr al-Ghifari radiallahu anhu to the courtroom and pressed for fulfillment of the judgment. However, they were reminded

0: that the day does not end till Maghrib. And so crowds upon crowds all waited in the courtroom, shocked and worried that this famous Sahabi would be slayed for a young boy who had betrayed him. As they entered late afternoon, there was still no sign of the boy, and everyone was making dua and pleading for mercy. As the final minutes before the adhan of Maghrib approached, the door slammed open and the boy rushed in. Umar radiallahu anhu was astonished and asked the boy, "Oh boy, why did you come back? I did not send anyone after you to call you, and you could have gone a renegade to save your own life and look after your orphan brother. What made you come back?" He said, "I did not want anyone to say that when a Muslim gave his word, he did not fulfill it. So I came back." Umar radiallahu anhu then turned to Abu Dharr radiallahu anhu and said, "Oh Abu Dharr, what made you act as the guarantor of this boy, despite not knowing him or whether he would return?" Abu Dharr al-Ghifari radiallahu anhu replied, "I saw a Muslim in need, and I did not ever want anyone to say that a Muslim was in need and no one was there to help him. So I raised my hand to be the guarantor of this boy." On hearing this, the brothers shouted out, "And we forgive the boy. When we have people like this, how can a Muslim ask for forgiveness and no one be there to forgive him?" This was the legacy of Islam. One night, Umar went on his rounds as usual. When he heard the voice of a baby crying, Umar stood outside the house for some time. But when the baby did not stop crying, he knocked at the door and was admitted inside the house. He saw that a woman held a small baby in her lap, and the baby continued to cry. Umar turned to the lady and said, "What sort of mother are you? The baby's crying, and you do not feed it with your milk." The woman said, "Go and ask Umar as to what sort of caliph he is. He has ordained a child would not get a stipend until it was weaned, in order to secure the stipend for our child. We are trying to wean it." Umar told the woman, "Feed your baby with your milk, and rest assured you will get the stipend for your baby, even though it is not weaned." The following day in Fajr Salah, Umar cried so much that the Sahaba said we could not understand what he was reciting. After he had finished, he passed orders that stipends would be allowed for children from their date of birth. In 637 CE, Jerusalem offered a truce, provided that the Khalifa come himself from Medina to sign the treaty. Umar set out for Jerusalem with a slave and a camel. No retinue accompanied the caliph. The slave and he would take turns riding the camel, and they also gave the camel time off from carrying either passenger. When they approached Jerusalem, Umar was walking and had to cross through muddy ground, as a result of which his feet and clothes got mud on them. When Umar entered Jerusalem, he was holding the rope of his camel, leading it, and his clothes were patched and muddy. Abu Ubaidah, the commander-in-chief of the Muslim army, and himself a very pious man, suggested that he change his clothes so that the people of Jerusalem, accustomed to the pomp and grandeur of kings and emperors, were not dissuaded from handing the keys of Jerusalem over to him. Umar hit him hard in the chest and reminded him that they had been a disgraced nation. What had brought them honor and elevated them was Islam. Should they seek honor from anything else, they would surely be humiliated again. The only way for success is the way of the Holy Prophet, he said. When the people of Jerusalem saw Umar's simplicity, they started crying. When he arrived in Jerusalem, he was greeted by Sophronius, who undoubtedly must have been amazed that the caliph of the Muslims, one of the most powerful people in the world at that point, was dressed in no more than simple robes and was indistinguishable from his servant. When it was the year of the famine, Umar radiallahu anhu took pains to ensure that adequate relief reached all people and that there were no persons in the city who went to sleep hungry. One night, as usual, Umar radiallahu anhu went on his round. He was accompanied by his slave Aslam. As he strolled from street to street, all was quiet and the people seemed to be asleep. Umar radiallahu anhu thought to himself, "Thank Allah, there was no one in the city whom the famine has affected." Then as he turned a corner, he saw a cottage where light was burning. And from there, the sound of the weeping of the children was heard. Umar radiallahu anhu went to the cottage. He saw that the lady of the house was cooking something on the hearth, and the children were crying. Umar radiallahu anhu knocked at the gate, and addressing the lady of the house, Umar radiallahu anhu inquired, "Why were the children crying?" She said that they were crying because they were hungry. "And what are you cooking?" asked Umar. The lady said that in the kettle there was only water and stones. That was to fool away the children that food was being cooked for them. She hoped that exhausted the children would go to sleep. Hearing this tale of woe, Umar radiallahu anhu felt guilty. He had thought that because of the arrangements made by him, no one was afflicted in the city, and here was a family which was starving. Umar said to the lady that he would arrange relief for her family immediately. Umar radiallahu anhu went to the Baytul Mal. There he put the necessary provisions in a bag and carried the bag to the cottage. His slave insisted that he would carry the bag, but Umar said that he would carry his burden himself. Umar radiallahu anhu handed over the bag of provisions to the lady. Umar radiallahu anhu sat by the hearth and helped the lady cook the meals. When the meals were ready, the children were awakened and served with the meals. As the children ate to their fill and were satisfied, they smiled, the smile of happiness. Seeing the destitute children smile, Umar radiallahu anhu also felt happy. Umar radiallahu anhu inquired of the lady whether there was none to support. She said that the father of the children had died and there was nobody to support. Whatever little was in the house had been gradually used up and they were starving since the last 3 days. Umar radiallahu anhu asked the lady why she had not brought her distress to the notice of the caliph. The lady said that in spite of her poverty, she had some sense of self-respect and she couldn't go and beg the caliph for any favor. She added that it was incumbent on the caliph to ascertain that there was no one in his charge who was starving. Umar radiallahu anhu said, "You are right. Please excuse me for the remissness in the past. For the future, it'll be my responsibility to see that your wants are satisfied." And when the lady realized that the man who had come to her relief was the caliph himself, she felt satisfied that the caliph has discharged his onerous responsibilities creditably. Umar ibn al-Khattab, known for his pious and just character, was one of the most significant political and religious actors of Islam after Prophet Muhammad sallallahu alaihi wasallam's death. He used his vigorous strength, bold intellect, and far-sighted wisdom for the sake of Islam and for the empowerment of Muslims. He gained the beautiful title Commander of Faithful due to his noble qualities. The Prophet said, "If there were to be a prophet after me, indeed he would be Umar, son of Khattab." History does not produce men like Umar often. He was a person from whom truth flowed naturally, a man of intuition. He was on his way to kill the Prophet, peace be upon him, and ended up accepting Islam. His love for Allah and his deen was so great. While all the other Muslims were hiding their Islam, he was ready to proclaim it. The Prophet, peace be upon him, called him Al-Faruq, the one who clearly distinguishes the truth from falsehood. Satan had even given up on Umar radiallahu anhu. The Prophet said, "O Ibn al-Khattab, by him in whose hands my life is. Never does Satan find you going on a way, but he takes another way other than yours. One day, Abu Lu'lu' waited on Umar and complained that the tax which his master Mughira was exacting from him was too high. He wanted the caliph to reduce the levy. Umar inquired, what work did he do? He said that he worked as a carpenter.
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6: Dear brothers and sisters, when the topic of Qiyamul Layl, the night prayer, comes up outside of Ramadan, it can feel a bit out of touch. It can feel a bit disconnected from people because, let's be very honest, when we look at the state of ourselves collectively, it's hard for us to pray the five prayers. We have a struggle with the fara'id, with the mandatory prayers. And so some might say, why talk about tahajjud? Why talk about the night prayer when people are struggling with the five obligatory prayers? And I ask myself that question as well. If someone's struggling with the fara'id, how can they even begin to entertain Qiyamul Layl, to entertain the idea of praying at night? And Ramadan is, of course, an exception. You find people that, just like people fast Ramadan, that struggle with other obligations in the deen, and we ask Allah to make Ramadan, the fasting of Ramadan, a means for them to fulfill the other obligations. But just as people, you know, can fast Ramadan, but they can't do a lot of those other things throughout the year, in many ways, people sort of relegate this practice to this special 10 nights, and that's it. And we don't really touch it. And maybe one day my faith will get to the point that I feel connected enough to Allah subhanahu wa ta'ala that I can start to entertain that conversation. And then once I start to dive into the books and I start to read about the way that the Salaf, the way that the pious predecessors viewed Qiyamul Layl seemingly as an obligation, not an obligation in the technical sense, which we'll get to, but as an obligation on themselves for spiritual health, it can be demoralizing and depressing because you read that and you say, where am I? And these people who would blame themselves so much for missing one night of Qiyamul Layl, and I don't remember the last time that I prayed a meaningful night. Foremost, when you talk about coming close to Allah subhanahu wa ta'ala, it is true that ما تقرب إلي عبدي بشيء that no تراته عليه than what I have already made obligatory upon them. You can't prioritize the nawafil over the fara'id. You can't prioritize the voluntary deeds over the obligatory deeds. However, if a person tastes the sweetness of certain voluntary deeds, not only can it help them be more consistent with the obligatory deeds, it can help revive the spirit of those obligatory deeds. In fact, which is what Aisha radiallahu ta'ala anha said about Surah Al-Muzzammil. If you read Surah Al-Muzzammil, the third revelation to the Prophet sallallahu alaihi wasallam, it is a page and a half. The second half is one ayah, And Aisha radiallahu ta'ala anha says that Allah withheld the second part of Al-Muzzammil for an entire year from us. Meaning what? When Allah first revealed to us, Ya ayyuha al-Muzzammil, qum al-layla illa qalila, nisfahu aw inqus minhu qalila, aw zid alayhi wa rattil al-Qur'ana tartila. Allah subhanahu wa ta'ala revealed to the Prophet sallallahu alayhi wa sallam and to the ummah by extension to stand up and pray at night. To stand up and pray a significant portion of the night and to recite a significant portion of what was revealed. Aisha radiallahu anha said, for a year, the obligation upon us was Qiyamul Layl. Meaning Qiyamul Layl, the night prayer, was an obligation on the ummah for an entire year before the obligation of the five prayers came later on. Similar to how we have Ayyam and Ma'dudat, some days that were obligatory for fasting. But when Ramadan came, they became voluntary, like the fasting of Arafah and Ashura and other days like that. Okay, so with the prayer of Qiyam al-Layl, she says that for a whole year, and this was the most difficult time in the life of the Prophet ﷺ and by the ummah who was facing persecution and had no community, which is one of the wisdoms that the ulama mentioned. They didn't have a community to gather. They had no masjid. They had Dar al-Arqam to sneak into and to study and to do what they could. But everyone really had to pray by themselves. For a whole year, she said, we all prayed until our feet would swell. And then Allah subhanahu wa ta'ala revealed the second part of it, which rendered the night prayer voluntary, but the Prophet still maintained the habits. Meaning the Prophet still would pray until his feet would swell. And of course, many of the companions would maintain that habit. And there was a wisdom to that, that when you are struggling, this practice is not just a means of giving you great perspective and great connection to your Lord, but it also provides a unique level of relief, of hem, of stress and anxiety. And that's something that's very unique about this particular habit, this particular good deed when you read about it. The way that the companions and the Salaf and the pious predecessors speak about this act in particular as being one that removes stress. You stand up at night, you have a direct connection to your Lord, it's quiet, you don't have a meeting coming up. Right? You can create the scene, set the scene. The kids are most likely sleeping. They should be sleeping at that time. It's just you and Allah subhanahu wa ta'ala. The rules of Qiyam al-Layl are not as rigid. And I don't say that in a negative way, but with the maktuba, with the mandatory prayers, there are certain things you can and can't do. But with the Qiyam, you can spend the whole night with one or two ayat. You can allocate certain time to your sajda, certain time to your standing up. It's a moment of joy. And when the scholars spoke about it, that's what they say. And it's very interesting because just like with fasting, you know, you always start reading about these studies to try to make you feel better about your faith. And you don't need to, right? The benefits of fasting. It feels good, right? When you hear about the physical benefits and things of that sort as well. Basically, these studies confirming what you already have been acting upon because it was prescribed by your Lord. And so you read these studies about mindfulness meditation. 20 minutes a day, 20, 25 minutes a day, but don't do it all at one time, because you need to break up your mindfulness meditation throughout the day, because it will reset the cycle for you and get you back to where you need to be, and put you know, between those breaks, those meditation breaks, everything in perspective, and it will improve the quality of your sleep. And if you improve the quality of your sleep, then you're energized during the day. And I'm like, these people just need salah. They just need prayer. We have something prescribed to us that is so beautiful. That doesn't mean that times of dua and dhikr and introspection are not good as well, but salah really offers that vehicle and improves the quality of a person's day and a person's night. And when you think about the unique stress relief, Abu Sulaiman al-Darani rahimahullah ta'ala, he said, أَهْلُ طَاعَةِ بِلَيْلِهِمْ أَلَذُّ مِنْ أَهْلِ اللَّهْوِ بِلَهْوِهِمْ. You know, people spend the entire night binge-watching movies or, you know, hanging out. And there are halal ways to spend time as well, right? But, you know, there is a certain relaxation. I need some relief tonight, so I'm going to spend some time and I'm going to just, you know, kill some time and feel good. And sometimes, if it's halal, it's good for you. But what he was saying is, أَهْلُ طَاعَةِ, that people who have established this night prayer, even if it's a small portion, that they are in more joy than the people of lahu with their lahu. Now, we're not even talking about people of sin, right? That's a whole nother level. And he said, you know, describing it, he says, وَرُبَّمَا رَأَيْتُ الْقَلْبَ يَضْحِقُ ضَاحِكَ. He said, it's as if I could see my heart laughing when a person enjoys that night of prayer. He said, لَوْلَا قِيَامُ اللَّيْلِ مَا أَحْبَبْتُ الْبَقَاءَ فِي الدُّنْيَا. He said, had it not been for قِيَامُ اللَّيْلِ, I really wouldn't see any use in living in this life. I don't think about anything in life as giving me as much joy as I do قِيَامُ اللَّيْلِ. ثَابِتَ الْبُنَانِي رضي الله تعالى عنه, he used to say, مَا شَيْءٍ أَجِدُهُ فِي قَلْبِي أَلَذُّ عِنْدِي مِنْ قِيَامُ اللَّيْلِ. I have not found anything in my life that is just sweeter, gives more pleasure. That's how they're speaking about it. 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He said that I love the night prayer, or I love the night because that's when I get to meet my Lord. That's when I get to spend time with Allah. And we were talking about the last few weeks, how people can be exhausting. He said, in the daytime I'm not so crazy about, because I have to meet the creation of Allah. Dealing with the Lord at night, dealing with people during the day, there is a peace and a tranquility that comes from that, that makes what comes throughout the day more bearable. And that joy is freshening. That joy is replenishing. That joy is meaningful. It's, you know, people are searching for it here and there. And it's in those few moments at night. And I'm going to get to this at the end, but that doesn't mean praying all night. That means those few moments, that 10, 15 minutes, that 20 minutes of recalibrating every single night, at some point in the night, between you and Allah subhanahu wa ta'ala. 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Subhanallah. He said, because they spent the night in seclusion with the Most Merciful. So Allah dressed them with His light. 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That a person spends the night praying to Allah subhanahu wa ta'ala in seclusion with their Lord. And so Allah subhanahu wa ta'ala gives them nur, gives them light, gives them something that would connect them with every single Muslim. To the point, when you talk about al-hubbu fillah, when we love each other for Allah subhanahu wa ta'ala, you see a brother, you see someone in the masjid, brother seeing brother, sister seeing sister, and right away you love that person for Allah subhanahu wa ta'ala. So you know, there's a sakina, there's a tranquility that is coming from that person. قَالَ فَيَرَاهُ مَنْ لَمْ يَرَهُ قَتْ. A person would see that person for the first time. فَيَقُولْ إِنِّي لَأُحِبُّ هَذَا الرَّجُلِ. And he would say, you know, I really love that man for Allah subhanahu wa ta'ala. I don't know that person, but I love them for Allah. Something is being emitted from that person. And that is that time that they're spending with their Lord at night. One of the things that the scholars also mention particularly about this is that during the day, the challenge of salah is that you're thinking about what comes next. The greatest distraction, and that's how you treat the nafs, is that you learn

0: what it is that ails it. Most people get distracted in their prayer, as Ibn al-Qayyim rahimahullah said, by the appointments of what comes next. So you're in salah, but you're planning your next step, your next, you know, I got to go do this at 4 o'clock, 5 o'clock. You're going here, you're going there. Your mind is racing ahead of the salah. Most people, that's what catches them and distracts them. And you indeed have appointments. You might have to squeeze in your prayer time. Some of you right now are still at work, thinking about your next thing. It's natural, right? That's your struggle. But subhanAllah, what they say about Qiyam al-Layl is that it's a gift from Allah subhanahu wa ta'ala, because you're not missing appointments. You're not distracted by this immediate need that you have next. It's at the quietest.
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1: You know, it's a wonder how kids get anything done these days. 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As a mother, all I can really do is make sure they have all they need to perform at their best. 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
1: Dumelang, a very good morning and welcome to News and Views with myself, Selaelo Makhudire, coming to you live from Salaam Media's headquarters here in Johannesburg South. It's Thursday, the 20th of August, and we've got a jam-packed show for you this morning. We'll be unpacking some of the biggest stories that are shaping our country, the continent, and ultimately the world. We'll be kickstarting the show with the tobacco bill, which is currently under scrutiny by members of parliament. At 6, 7, 8 minutes past 8, we'll be joined by Peter Uko, CEO of Tobacco Alcohol and Gambling Advisory, to discuss what the proposed legislation means for smokers, for retailers, and government's efforts to try and regulate tobacco. And then just after that, at 8:30, we'll be turning our attention to the controversy that is surrounding suspended police commissioner General Fanny Masemola. If you've been watching the Matlanga Commission, this name should be quite familiar. The South African Policing Union, SAPU, wants President Cyril Ramaphosa to reinstate him. We'll be speaking to SAPU spokesperson Lesiba Tubagale about the union and why they're putting so much pressure on the presidency, and what this means for leadership within the police service with all the revelations that we've been seeing at the Matlanga Commission. And then later on, there's going to be our big interview of the day, inshallah. 9:32, we'll be speaking to Jacinta Ngobeni-Zuma, founder and leader of March in March. This following the organization's collaboration with AfriForum. We'll be unpacking what that partnership is all about, why March in March wants to learn from AfriForum and its advocacy model, and what that could mean for the organization's campaign around undocumented migration. And of course, we'll be keeping an eye on the things that are affecting your everyday life. If you are in Johannesburg, you should expect a warm day ahead, with temperatures rising into the mid to higher 20s later this afternoon. So a cool start to the morning, but things should warm up considerably as the day progresses. And on the markets, the rand is showing some resilience against the major currencies. There's currently trading at around 16 rand 10 rand to the green band to the US dollar, 21.80 to the British pound, and 18 rand 80 to the euro. And yeah, man, that's the show. We're going to take a quick break. When we come back, we'll be talking the tobacco bill and what it means for smokers, what it means for tobacco retailers, manufacturers, and government. So don't go anywhere. We'll be back after this.
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1: Minutes past the Central African time. Welcome back. You're still tuning into News and Views. Myself, Silayla Makudir. And our first conversation of the day takes us to the center of a very, very important, I think, piece of legislation that could have a significant impact on smokers, on tobacco retailers, manufacturers, and government. The Tobacco Products and Electronic Delivery Systems Control Bill has been under scrutiny with members of Parliament considering its potential impact in the way South Africa regulates tobacco and some of its related products. So there are questions around regulation, enforcement, public health, and the rights of consumers and businesses. And I think most importantly, whether the proposed legislation will actually achieve what government intends to achieve when it comes to regulating tobacco. So what does the bill mean for you as an ordinary South African? I'm sure you're probably listening to us right now. Cigarette and coffee in hand. Will it tighten regulation? Will it reduce smoking? Or could it simply just push more of the market underground with the illicit trading of cigarettes that we've been seeing exacerbate over the years? And joining us now is Mr. Peter Uko, CEO of Tobacco, Alcohol and Gambling Advisory TAG, and he's going to be giving us more insight on his thoughts on the bill and what it could mean for all of us. Peter, good morning. Thank you so much for joining us. Always a pleasure.
6: Good morning, everyone. Delighted to be here and have the opportunity to share some information and reality and the truth with listeners of Salaam Media.
1: Pleasure is all ours. And I want to jump right into it. I want to start with the basics. For someone who hasn't heard about the tobacco bill just yet, or maybe doesn't quite really understand it, if you can just, in the simplest and shortest of formats, explain what exactly is the government proposing here and what do they want to change?
6: Well, there are quite a few things that need to be added and tightened up in the bill. The first thing is to add graphic health warnings and health messages to packaging. The tobacco industry uses packs as advertising media, and we want to make that now plain packaging, standardized packaging. It's not totally plain, but there'll be no images and logos to kind of glamorize smoking and tobacco products. That'll be a plain pack with a brand name, in a specific lettering and size and colors, and then graphic health warnings, that means pictures of what might happen if you do smoke, and other messages, because it's not always warnings, it's advice about how much money you can save if you're smoking and so on. The other thing is to add outdoor areas to the prohibition on smoking, because at the moment it's only indoor areas, and restaurants and other places can have a smoking area which is enclosed and separately ventilated and has signs. Want to remove those. Remove all indoor smoking and include then outdoor smoking and distances from doorways and entrances to buildings and so on. And a few other things. It specifically also needs to include these electronic nicotine and non-nicotine delivery systems. What we the public and certainly the tobacco industry tries to glamorize us, calling it vaping. I don't like that word because vaping sounds nice, but it's not. It's sucking on a huge electronic nicotine and non-nicotine delivery systems. And by the way, sucking on that device doesn't get a vapor into your lungs. It gets an aerosol. The technical name is an aerosol, which contains dozens of dangerous chemicals and cancer-causing agents, and of course nicotine, which is addictive. And we found that even in the so-called non-nicotine products, there is nicotine. So kids use these things and they start early because it's supposed to be glamorous and nice and fun, and they have videos about blowing smoke rings and doing things like that because it's a huge, dense cloud of vapor that comes out of this. And think about it. If you can see it, it contains solid particles. Mm. So you can see the smoke. They might be tiny, but they get into your lungs and they can addict you and kill you. So overall, the bill is to increase control over tobacco products and widen the definition of tobacco products and control non-nicotine and nicotine delivery systems. So what is it for? To prevent deaths and disease and disabilities caused by tobacco products, protect the young, and save lives. Simple as that. Let's save lives.
1: And I think that's very, very important. I want to come to government, because at the end of the day, the buck, you know, stops with them. They get to decide whether or not the bill will be passed. From your perspective, seeing how government has been interacting with this bill and the pushback that might come from it from big tobacco companies, how would you rate them? Do you think we are on the right path? Because one of the big issues in South Africa has been, you know, even though we do have some of these really brilliant, wonderful bills and laws, the issue of enforcement is also, I think, the biggest one. Government's point of view, what do you make of how they've been interacting with this bill and some of the amendments that could potentially be made to it?
6: Well, let's unpack some of that. First of all, enforcement. The tobacco bill, from when it started, has largely been self-enforcing. I remember when it started in the early years, like 20 and 21, when smoking indoors was prohibited, many people walked through shopping centers and other public areas, and they were smoking. Mm. And often I'd say to them, excuse me, sir, are you aware of the fact, and madam, if it was a lady, that smoking is not permitted in this area, would you kindly extinguish a cigarette? And I found myself in that process of putting my hand on the heart when I said, would you kindly extinguish a cigarette? And 90% of smokers did. They realized it was wrong. Now, you do not see people smoking in public areas and shopping centers and so on any longer. So it's been largely self-enforcing. Now, come to the tobacco industry, which you mentioned. They have generally what I call the three D's when it comes to tobacco control legislation. The first one is delay, the second one is divert, and the third one is dilute. Unfortunately, they've been quite successful in all those three things. First of all, delay. Remember, this bill was first published in 2015. Do the arithmetic. That's 11 years ago. More than a decade ago, the first bill was published. There were so many amendments required that the bill was republished under, it was first called the Tobacco Products Control Amendment Bill, but then they had to change the name because it includes, as you know, have mentioned electronic nicotine and non-nicotine delivery products. So then it was republished in 2018. In 2018, that's 8 years ago. It's kind of crazy that the delays have taken so long. The second thing is to divert attention. And the tobacco industry has been quite good at that. So what do? They divert your attention by talking about pouches that are not combustible, and you put them under your lips or inside your under your cheeks like that, and it's non-combustible. Mm. You know, it's safer. Less harmful is the phrase they use. Well, less harmful does not mean harmless. The science is very clear. Those pouches cause certainly an increase in pancreatic cancer and cancer of the oral cavity, the mouth, the tongue, the cheeks, the throat, the head. It's really dangerous stuff. So diverting your attention like that, oh, it's less harmful. Maybe. But how much less harmful? Still kill you. Still give you cancer. So it's crazy to do that. And then they divert your attention with illicit trade. So, oh, illicit trade has increased because taxes are too high. And remember, it's not customary, MPs and others call it a sin tax. It's not a sin tax. It's a health tax, because the increase in prices will cause more people either to quit smoking those who do smoke and other people never to start because it can be expensive. But the illicit trade, you got to ask yourself, who provides and supplies the cigarettes that are available on the illicit market to the illegal traders? And the answer is the tobacco industry. There's a lot of evidence to indicate that the formal so-called legal tobacco industry provides the criminals with tobacco products. They have a phrase for it. It's DNP. They call them duty not paid. It's round tripping. So they mark the products for export, but they never leave the country, or they leave the country and come back. So they round trip. Now, duty, tax, all that sort of thing is not paid on those products. So they're able to sell them cheaper. And that's how they get onto the illicit market a little bit cheaper.
1: Very interesting.
6: The last thing is to dilute the legislation. Well, they've succeeded in that. They're getting the MPs to think about separate legislation for non-combustible products, like heat only and that sort of thing. And so there'll be dilution of the bill. And unfortunately, the members of Parliament and the members of this committee, the Health Committee and the Portfolio Committee, have been misled to a large degree and believe all that sort of stuff. Like, I think they used the phrase, precautionary approach. Now, what does that mean? We've got to be careful, because I think one of the MPs said, we're not sure, we must be led by science. Really? The science is clear. Those non-combustible products are still harmful to health. They're still hugely addictive. And then let's talk about children. Very important. The science is clear. We let them vape. It's not vaping. They get sucking on these electronic nicotine devices. They're just sucking on the product. It's not romantic. They then get addicted to nicotine. And as with most addicts, they have to keep feeding their habit and their addiction. So they don't get enough now from these electronic delivery systems. They have to now convert to combustible cigarettes, or tobacco products, and that includes, by the way, things like hookers, because they're combustible tobacco products. And they give you a better, stronger nicotine fix for your addiction. And so the science is clear. Non-combustible products cause addiction, and then especially young people who start because of all these romantically lovely names of flavors that they've got, exotic names of flavors. So kids start smoking, and then they convert to combustible products. So what does the tobacco industry have? New customers. Because they have to have new customers, by the way, because the reality is many smokers will quit. So when they quit, the tobacco industry loses a customer. And the reality is all smokers will die. All smokers will die eventually, many of them prematurely. And the loss of life is 15 to 20 years of life expectancy. So eventually the tobacco industry will have zero customers. So how do they create new customers? With these exotically named flavors and getting kids to smoke. So they've now got new customers, what they call replacement smokers, to replace the ones who quit and die. And then children get addicted, they become adults, and they lifelong slaves to the nicotine habit, unless they manage to quit. It's disastrous. And I hope that the MPs realize what's happening and that they have to protect lives and not dilute and weaken the legislation. Go ahead with it and do it now very quickly.
1: I want to play the devil's advocate here, because there is pushback, obviously. And the one question that always seems to prop up when this conversation is had is the bill itself. Doesn't it get something wrong, which is the balance between public health, which is important, but it also limits individual choice? How do you respond to that, the balance between those two, public health and individual choice?
6: No, it doesn't limit choice. everybody still has the choice to do what they want to do. There's a few problems with that. The one is that when you get addicted to nicotine, when you start sucking on these electronic nicotine delivery systems and non-combustible heated tobacco products, you get addicted to nicotine. And addiction means your choice is removed. So the bill doesn't remove choice. You still have the choice. What the bill does is inform you better about making that choice, like putting graphic health warnings on tobacco products. So you can see the harms that it'll do to you. And you can see with other messages how much money you would save. And by the way, it's not only the harm that it does to the smoker, it's the harm that it does to the smoker's family and employees. And you smoke in the home, your spouse and your children and your employees and your visitors are all exposed to secondhand tobacco smoke. And secondhand tobacco smoke is deadly. It's a killer. You want your children to get addicted because they're inhaling secondhand smoke and get lung diseases and other disabilities because you expose them to your secondhand smoke? That's crazy. It's insane. You don't want that to happen. So you can make a much more informed choice when you know the facts. The tobacco industry will mislead you by saying, oh no, heated tobacco products are healthier. I always have to laugh at this, and I've given the example before on Salam Media. What does less harmful mean? So let's imagine you're standing on a motorway and a small little car, you know, small four-seater entry model motor vehicle, which maybe weighs a ton and is going 60 kilometers an hour, hits you on the motorway. Now imagine you're standing on the motorway and a huge 25-ton truck comes beetling down the road and it's fully loaded and it's now doing not 60 kilometers an hour, but 100 kilometers an hour. And it hits you. Which way would you be less dead?
1: None.
6: A small motor vehicle is not less harmful. You'd be dead. So it's crazy that those things are all misleading. Let's not be misled. Tobacco products in all its forms are harmful. There's evidence to indicate that these electronic devices get young people and kids to start using the products. They then get addicted and they then convert to combustible cigarettes and the tobacco industry keeps their customers. We must not be misled. I hope the MPs are listening and take to heart what I'm saying because it is dangerous. They have succeeded in delaying. They've succeeded in diverting attention. Now, let the MPs and the legislators not allow dilution of the legislation. Make it strong. Keep it strong.
1: There we go. Continuing that note, Peter, thank you so much. Always a pleasure having you on Salam Media. Really appreciate your time and I hope we share again soon.
6: Please make the sensible choice to be smart. Don't start.
1: There we go. Sensible choice to be smart. Don't start. With that, we're going to take a quick break. We'll be back with you after this. The following is a paid political advertisement by the Al Jamaa Political Party.
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13: That moment, all the Israeli interceptions were justified by the illegal siege of Gaza. This is their legal explanation. This attack cost us 6 hours. All the help possible from Greece, from Italy. We launched SOS, and none of our states and governments made nothing about it. The Greece especially, the Greek government was collaborative with Israeli forces. We think that the reason why they targeted Tiago Avila and Saif Abukashek is that they are part of our coordination team. They are our steering committee members, and also they are really visible. And this is also a political action. It's not just an intimidation. It's a way to try to destroy and criminalize a solidarity humanitarian movement.
0: Rejuvenating media day by day. This is Salaam Media.
1: Central African time. You're still tuned in to News and Views. Myself, Salaila Makudia. We're going to be moving on now to the South African Police Services and the leadership crisis that is surrounding suspended National Police Commissioner General Fanny Masemola. The South African Police Union, SAPU, they're essentially calling on President Cyril Ramaphosa to reinstate Masemola, putting the president under pressure over the decision to suspend the police commissioner. This comes at a very, shall I say, particularly sensitive time for the South African Police Services, with South Africans already questioning police leadership, accountability, and just generally the country's ability to deal with organized crime and corruption. And I think the Madlanga Commission has put a lot into perspective into that front. So we're going to be asking the question this morning: why does SAPU believe Masemola should return? What does his suspension mean for morale inside the police services? And is the union asking the president to make a political decision, or one that is based on the interests of policing and journalists? Now is SAPU spokesperson Lisiba Tubakgale. Lisiba, good morning. Thank you so much for joining us. Welcome to the show.

0: Hey, good morning to you, Silailo, and to your listeners. Thank you for having us.
1: Pleasure is all ours. I want to kickstart the conversation with the fundamental question. Why does SAPU want President Ramaphosa to reinstate General Fanny Masemola?
0: Silailo, we are making this call as SAPU, informed by the fact that when we look at the testimony which was given at the Matlanga Commission by IDEC, in the main, when we are looking at Advocate Ramsamy, it becomes clear to us that how IDEC is handling these issues of senior managers in SAPS, it is really found to be wanting. And based on that, we are of the view that it doesn't seem to be that IDEC really does have a strong case against the National Commissioner. That is why our call to the President that the President must reinstate General Masemola is clearly informed by those testimonies we have heard from Matlanga Commission. But we also are not just in isolation making this call. The NPA is playing a very critical role because they are the ones who must prosecute if indeed there's a prima facie case against somebody. And in this regard, we are also making a call to Advocate Motibi that he must, like he promised the nation during the media briefing, which was held a few weeks back, that they are also reviewing the case of General Masemola to say if they have not finalized, they must finalize that review and brief the nation and take the nation into confidence in terms of whether is there a case that the National Commissioner must face or they are going to withdraw charges against the National Commissioner. Advocate Motibi in this regard, his leadership will play a very critical role in the call that we are also making. But looking into what you said earlier in your opening remarks, when we look at the state of affairs in SAPS, it is concerning to us as SAPU that we've got so many deputy National Commissioners who are suspended. We only have one who is permanently appointed as we speak now, whom even her fate, we don't know whether it is hanging on the balance or what's going to happen. And that is worrisome because it really shows that the center is not holding. As the acting national commissioner continues to suspend her deputies and even other senior managers outside the disciplinary regulations of 2016, it remains to be concerned that if she's able to break the law and it looks like it is business as usual, we cannot allow that. Because in terms of those regulations we refer to, an employee can be suspended not for a period exceeding 60 days. 60 days went past and they are just being told to stay at home. That is illegal in nature. And it looks like it has become a norm for her to do that. And as a union, we are making a call to say that is wrong in law. And there's no way where one can challenge that and she happens to win out of it because it is unlawful. So we are making a call to say since 60 days went by, she must return them back to work, those who are suspended. And if she still wants to take actions against them, she can do it internally. And suspension is not the only remedy when it comes to where you want to deal with any evidence or maybe thinking that somebody might tamper with witnesses or might tamper with evidence. You can temporarily transfer somebody to somewhere, but she hasn't even looked at that. But it also looks punitive to us. That is why we are making a call that we want to see the center holding in this regard, clearly by bringing them back and follow the disciplinary regulations if there's still cases that they want to answer. But let me also touch on the reset agenda that is being embarked on by the acting police minister. It also becomes a problem with acting and acting everywhere. It is worrisome to us in this regard because in terms of the deputy national commissioners, everyone is acting there since they are suspended in the main. In terms of the reset agenda, we want to say that what is being reset? How do you reset SAPS if you do not have the national commissioner back at his position, if you do not have the deputy national commissioners back at his position? We are saying that we supported the reset agenda and we still support it because even before it was based, it was introduced by the acting police minister, we had said for the longest time that there are things that needs to be reset in SAPS. So to us, it is not a new phenomenon. We've been on it and we still support it. But we don't think now it is the right time Let us resolve the issues of the National Commissioner coming back to work. Let us resolve the issues of the Deputy National Commissioners and all of those who are suspended illegally. And then we can talk about the reset agenda. Remember, SAPS, it is a militarized organization. The rank and file is important. And I'm glad you touched on that part when you opened in your opening statement. It is important because where there is stability in the national leadership, or when it comes to the high rank and file in SAPS, then it becomes easier for the members to follow. SAPS works on instructions. The issues of rank and file, they are important. So currently it is unfortunate that the center is not holding. That is why SAPU is making this call to say the president, firstly, Advocate Mwiti must pronounce himself on it. And also we are making the call to the president to say before it is too late, this matter needs to be resolved.
1: I want to ask a question that I think most South Africans are probably asking themselves. The impact of Masemola's suspension, has it had any kind of impact on the SAPS and its, the morale of the officers and the institution itself and the general functioning of the police services? Because one might argue that while South Africans are really less interested in the personalities at the top and are more interested in whether they are safe. So is this leadership dispute affecting the ability of the police officers to do their jobs in any way?
0: Definitely the morale of the police is clearly affected. I think it must not be washed down in any way. It is affected, more especially if there is no stability when we look at the leadership. Like we highlighted that even the constable or the sergeants, warrant officers, the captains who are on the ground, whatever is happening at the national level, it does affect them. That is why stability in the leadership, it is important because it brings continuity. It brings, you know, that confidence to say as they are doing their job at the ground level, patrolling those streets, as they are attending to the members of the community in our community service center, if they know that there is stability at the top or at the national office, being it even at the provincial level, then it really gives them confidence to do what they are supposed to do. Members are not supposed to be, not sure. They're not supposed to see any form of instability because they should not be sitting and asking themselves, so what is next? What is going to happen next? So the issue of leadership, it is important because it really touches on continuity in terms of where during the time of the National Commissioner serving to say what are the things that he or she would have pronounced to say these are the matters that I would want to prioritize, be it promotions, be it anything in terms of resources and this and this and that. Members are looking at what the leader has confirmed to say they will deal with up until they reach their term to say they would have then finalized those issues. So it really affects the morale, and also it goes to those whom are sitting at the Board of Commissioners as well, whom in the main it will be divisional commissioners and your provincial commissioners. They also want to be steered in the right direction. But where we see someone who's steering them is able to go and break the law and doesn't even feel guilty about it, say, what does it do to them who are the Board of Commissioners at that higher level? And what more of those who are on the ground? I mean, it is common cause. You cannot break the law and act like you did not break the law. The law is the law. It must be respected by anyone. That is why we want to reiterate our call to say General Masemola must come and finish what he has started up until the end of his term in this regard. As we see, IDEC, indeed, we really have doubts in terms of whether they did have a case or they are just running through the factions within SAPS. Those factions, they exist, and we must mention that, and we know that they do exist. But factionalism must not prevail here in SAPS. We need to really make sure that the interests of the members of SAPS and the interests of our communities are the ones that have been prioritized.
1: No, most definitely. Lesiba Tubakgale, spokesperson of South African Police Union. Thank you so much for joining us. Really appreciate it.
0: Thank you.
1: And with that, we're going to take a quick break. We'll be back with you after this.
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1: Welcome back. You're still tuned in to News and Views with myself, Salila Makhwidi. The time is 10 minutes before 9 Central African time. And I've been in conversation with City Power spokesperson Isaac Mangena. And we'll be having a conversation about a really cool initiative that they've come up with as City Power. They've introduced the ward-by-ward service delivery program, trying to fill in the gap in the current service delivery model. We'll try to get more insight on that and what they're really trying to achieve with it. Mr. Mangena, good morning. Thank you so much for joining us. Welcome to the show.
8: And good morning to the listeners.
1: I want to jump right into it. What prompted City Power to introduce the ward by ward service delivery program? I think most importantly, what kind of gaps were you guys trying to fill when it comes to the current service delivery model?
8: Yeah, so often we sit in our offices, we sit in our comfortable chairs and aircon offices and dictate to the teams on the ground on what needs to happen. So with this model, What we are trying to do is basically to bring the service to the doorstep of our customers, because our customers are really important. And we have seen we're responding also to the survey that has been made by City Power customer service survey that basically indicated that the customers were not really happy with our responses in terms of the outages that we are dealing with, in terms of the billing queries that they have. They take time to reach our offices. And so we're building up to the former CEO's plans, where she introduced the service delivery centers, where all the 8 depots were basically converted to customer-friendly offices.
1: Mm.
8: Then that also did not mean that everyone can be able to access those service delivery or the depots. So what we are doing now is that we are coming out with the trailers, and in those trailers we have packed every service that you want. If you are looking for a metering solution, if you are looking for an outage that has been going on for a long time, you'll find the technicians in the trailer. You'll find people that will basically be able to deal with your query inside the trailer. You also actually take the technician home to ensure that they deal with that issue in that ward at that time on that day. So that's basically what we're doing. And I think we saw yesterday when we started it in Bryanston, where there were long queues, testament to the fact that people really wanted to reach City Power, and they were not able to with that model that we used to have. So currently we're basically making sure that we go straight to their doorstep and ensure that they get the service that they need, and we're able to respond on the spot immediately.
1: You're reflecting on the launch of this program. It was in Bryanston, I think, Ward 104. Is there a specific reason why you guys chose that area as the launch region for this program?
8: And not necessarily. I think in the past few days, when we were in trouble, if I can put it that way, with the weather dipping and the demand for electricity increasing, we saw a lot of calls coming, especially from that area. And I think it is where we said, maybe let's start there so that we can go to other areas as well. I think we do have many other areas that are sore points within the city of Johannesburg, and areas such as Rudeport, Rembeck was also having issues, Health Hill, Auckland Park area also. So we are going to go around. But with Bryanston, we decided let's go to where the councillor also was willing to host us, because the wards are basically the constituencies are belonging to the councillors. So we speak to the councillors, and if the councillors are ready and they are there on that time, and they also are raising certain issues that we feel need to be resolved immediately, that's when we basically decided let's go to 104, let's deal with the issues there, and then we can then be able to go out. But I think it's also part of a broader picture that we are trying to do in terms of the relaunching of our relationship with our customers, which are also so as starting the imbizos, electricity imbizos. And I think it then trickles down to those wards, because with the imbizos, we address the whole area, the whole region, and from there we will then move in ward by ward to deal with the issues that were raised in those imbizos. So that is basically what we are trying to do, that we relaunch this relationship with our customers.
1: And when it comes to the assessment themselves, what will they exactly be looking like? What's going to be happening? Will you be assessing power stations, the substations, and the aging infrastructure, and everything and anything around the ward?
8: Yeah, look, I think City Power is operating a business that is, as we speak currently, we are really having problems, especially in terms of the aging infrastructure. And I think it does not help that we've got a lot of people still coming into Johannesburg, investing in Johannesburg. You've got a lot of people that are coming to Joburg to look for jobs, and they set up anywhere. Informal settlements are mushrooming. So we need to basically make sure that we strengthen our network. We invest in the development or reinvestment into the network and the infrastructure. So we are sitting currently at about 44 billion rands in the backlog, of our infrastructure development. And I think that does not help in terms of the annual budgets that we're getting, CAPEX budgets that we're getting, maintenance budget that we're getting. So as CITPA, we decided that maybe we need to basically start doing, especially the routine maintenance, because being able to assist that. So the same as if you are driving an old Ford Cortina and you keep on servicing it, it will take you far.
1: Mm.
8: So that's basically what we're trying to do, to say, the network, the system, the equipment is still okay if we service it, and it has actually been able to carry us while we're looking at other alternatives, like your independent power producers, the people that are doing solar, the people that are doing gas and so forth, so that we can then be able to augment the

0: like your the meter that is not able to take your unit or it is bypassed, we replace it on the spot for free. We are also looking at the issues like if the substation has had problems, because we're sitting also with about close to 1,000 plants that are out of service. So plants, when they are out of service, it means that when there is an outage, we do not have an alternative to connect you. So in the past, we'll be able to, if we lose this port, we know that we can then be able to connect SLEL or from another port. But recently, with the amount of theft that has been happening and vandalism that has been happening, we end up actually having most of those plants that we as standby also going out, and we're not able to restore. We need to fix on the spot and be able to do that. So we want to also bring that number down so that we are able to have alternatives or redundancy should there be any outages that are happening. So those are some of the things that we're doing. But we're also looking at queries, because they've been in our survey, we've speak to where customers are basically complaining about the queries that with the bills that we give them, that they are not a true reflection of what they are consuming. So we're also looking into those so that we can then be able to clear the issues of the billing. Since we took over this billing function from the city of Johannesburg, you remember that it was sitting there, and there were a lot of complaints when it was there, and we decided that let it be within in-house, within City Power, so that we can then be able to be fully responsible, fully accountable to the residents that we supply electricity and be able to deal with this period. And I think we've seen with the numbers going very, very, very low since we took it in July last year, 2025. And I think we've seen those periods going down. So with this trailer, we're also saying we want to basically make sure that we deal with those kind of issues so that residents do not have to suffer because of the faults that are happening in-house in City Power.
1: You touched on something that's very, very important, the backlog that you guys have, and just how significant it is. Is City Power now at a position to attend to, you know, the backlog, and do you have the budget for it? I think it's the most important question.
0: Yes, 44 billion rands. That is the backlog that I'm talking about. It's actually the money that we need to basically make sure that we bring that down, or at least we completely eradicate it. The truth of the matter is that we do not have that budget, and I think that's why even our supplier of electricity, Eskom, has been writing letters saying that we're owing them and so forth. So, but I think to answer to your question, yes, we are having a plan to deal with the backlog. And most of this backlog, you remember that electricity supplies in Johannesburg is as old as the discovery of gold itself. I mean, when the first gold was discovered, electricity was generated to push those mining activities that were starting to happen. That is when electricity started. So we still have some of the equipment or infrastructure that is as old as that. We've got infrastructure that is substations or transformers that are about 70 years old, and as such, they are no longer servicing as they should or performing as much as they should. Also, the technology is changing in terms of how electricity generation and distribution is supposed to happen and transmission. So we are trying to, every time we get a budget, this financial year we're sitting at almost 2 billion budget. From that 44 billion, we're sitting at only 2. That is a fraction of what we need. Last year, it was about 1.2 billion, which also did not really do much. But with the little that we're always getting, we try by all means to ensure that we go to those areas that are really sore points so that we can stabilize the network there, and then we can then be able to get revenue that will reinvest in the infrastructure. But the routine maintenance that I was saying, and that I gave an example about an old Cortina car, that you can still drive it further, you can still go to far areas with that car if you service it. And I think that's what we're doing. That's what we are doing currently, where we are basically making sure that that maintenance is happening. We refurbish, we do everything, and then we make sure that the supply is happening. But we're also moving in terms of our plans to invite the private sector, so that the private sector can also come and assist in terms of the investment. I think we saw with the street lighting in the city of Johannesburg, Dozi Maijozi coming on board and basically taking over some of the areas like Mabone, Bramfontein, and ensuring that the street lights there are basically installed. We have seen currently with the 4 billion rands that we receive from the German government,

0: from the German Development Bank, which was strictly conditioned to go straight to the infrastructure development. Mm. And I think it also assist in terms of some of those. And I think we've developed a huge plan that will ensure that this year we're basically going to deal with all those areas that have seen a lot of outages coming from, and where we have seen a lot of vandalism and theft, and also those areas where residents were not actually receiving electricity because of the outages, especially in the non-affluent areas, areas like Alexandra, areas like Soweto and so forth, where people were not paying for electricity. So we want to basically invest some of that money in there so that people can basically start paying for that electricity. And I think that was the message that the executive mayor, Councillor Tata Morero, and even our CEO, is the chance to one, were basically relaying to the residents of Alexandra to say, we're coming to fix, we want to know your problems, we want to know where we should start, we want to work with you, carry us along the way, so that at the end of all this investment, we can then be able to get the returns on the investment with you paying for that electricity. And I think that is basically where we are going, and we're hoping that we will, in the long run, be able to cut down. But I think the other important part about this thing is that we should no longer focus on electricity. I think you can attest, and at this level, that electricity on its own is very expensive. A lot of people are not longer able to afford it. Even those that are in the middle or even higher classes, they complain about the expense or the cost of electricity. And I think even the minister, Dr. Hossein Tsoramkhuba, also indicated this week and even last week about how electricity is unaffordable, and trying to work on those tariffs that are coming in every year, to say we need to basically find alternatives. So that's basically what we're also doing at City Power, to say, let's not only put bracket people within the electricity, let them give them alternatives so that they can then be able to say, instead of using electricity for the stove, how about I use gas for the stove? How about I use gas for the kids to bath, and for the kids to be able to go to school? So those are the things that we are doing. And I think we have already started with onboarding some of the short-term power purchase people. We have also opened up the IPPs, which will be the long-term. And we are talking to others so that we can then start putting solar even on the factories or the industries. Well, we're starting with our own department within the city of Johannesburg, department like Joburg Water, kick it up to ensure that their offices are all green, they've got solar, they are running at least on 50% electricity and 50% alternative energy. And I think that's what we want to do, even for the residents. I mean, you can imagine if an old woman, a pensioner, who's earning SASSA money, is using gas. Gas can basically take than when you tell her to go and buy electricity, which will just be like 250 every week. And by the end of the month, she has taken all the pension money that she got from government to pay government to get government service. But I think that is not sustainable, and that's why we're trying to basically alternate and find some other solutions.
1: I want to come to another, I think, important point that you mentioned, the issue of public lighting, especially in Johannesburg. It's a village winning, but what's the conversation around that? What's the plan around public lighting, which I think it's a concern for a lot of citizens, especially we just come out of the winter months, and it was really dark and unsafe. We know the issue around public lighting and how it deters crime, even. The general plan around that, if you can just unpack it for us, would really appreciate it.
0: Yeah, you're correct. I think the theme around our campaign on street lighting is basically to return the city to the city of gold and Josie Maboneng, as you put it, so that, you know, when you were coming from Limpopo, like some of us, and coming to Joburg, the first thing that basically wows you is the lights, the amount of lights that are everywhere before you basically get to where you can go to, just seeing those lights at night. So we want that to basically come back. It's not doom and gloom. It's not dark everywhere every night. It's just that there are pockets where we're basically having issues. So what we're doing with the street lighting, we're currently managing about over 300,000 street lights across the city of Johannesburg. And City Power also managing the street lights, even in the Eskom supplied areas, like Soweto, like Sandton, Deep Sloot, Ivory Park, Orange Farm, and so forth. And those are what we are doing as City Power. So in some of these areas, the dynamics are that you find that Eskom itself, because obviously when we do that, we pay Eskom for the street lights in Eskom supplied areas, as that I mentioned. But you find that Eskom has got that policy where they need residents, they switch off residents, the supply for residents. They need residents to pay 6,000 rands before they can reinstate that supply. And if they don't, they don't switch on the connection point of the load centers. So you find that that affects even the supply of street lights in those pockets where they're doing that. I think in most of Soweto, that's what they are doing, and other areas. So what we're doing as City Power is that we basically are investing in solar street lights. So when Eskom or even ourselves, we've got outages in our areas, we are basically still having solar street lights operating at night. This has actually already proven to work better, especially in Maboneng. You remember there was even a marathon happening a few weeks back, and it was lit, even where in areas where there were issues like cable theft or outages that happened because of the cold and so forth. So I think that has actually assisted. But we're also reintroducing those Apollo lights, but this time we're doing them as solar Apollo lights. And we have installed over close to 300 of those across the city of Johannesburg in the past 2-3 years. And I think they have been proving in areas like Alexandra. I think I drove around London Road in Alexandra yesterday, and those streetlights, even when residents nearby do not have electricity, those streetlights were still basically bringing the light, and of course ensuring that there's safety for women and even everyone who's coming out from Penn and other areas, coming from the taxi, going home at night. There is some light on the road, and it kind of like provides that safety, but also for the cars in terms of the issues of hijack and so forth. So I think that is where we're also going to reinvest some of the money too. And I think the mayor also spoke about it in Alexandra, but also the CEO when we were at the Gauteng Premier Banyaza's Lesufis Imbizo in Soweto Mletsane 2 weeks back. We also indicated that we are going to roll out more of those so that we can then plug in where the streetlights are failing. And I think one other thing that I need to really mention is the impact of vandalism and theft on our streetlights, because that is where we realize that we are not able to provide some of these services properly because the streetlights are being targeted. I think the one someone who has driven from Cosmo City going towards Lanseria Airport, you would have seen new streetlights being installed, but then about a month later, those streetlights were mowed down. They were basically cut with a torch, or I don't know what they were using, and they were just left to fall on the wayside, suggesting that there could have been sabotage from some people, because often those streetlights are just mowed down without anything taken from them. And we then decided, okay, maybe we just need to put in concrete pillars and then ensure they're not able to be stolen. You get also instances where the overhead ABC or aerial bundle cable that we use on the streetlights, connecting one streetlight to the next, it's also being stolen, and often it's stolen by the people in the informal settlements, because when we do operations to cut off illegal connections in the informal settlements, most of those cables we find are the ABC cables, meaning that the informal settlement will be on, but the streetlight will be off in that community. And that is something that we have basically been dealing with also, trying to, with this solar streetlights, we are trying to basically cut down on the usage of the ABC cables so that those that are stealing it do not find anything to steal. But you also then, and I'm sure you, Slayano, you've gone to a funeral or even a wedding and find that streetlights are being used to light up the tents and other things in those areas or families where there is a funeral. And I think we need to call those people out in between those tears when we are at the funeral. We need to tell them that this is a property of government. This is a municipal property that you are not supposed to use or to have it used. Obviously, it may not be the family itself that has basically stolen that light. They are using service providers. But we need to basically call those things out, because it means that that light is shining in the tent, but the streets are dark and people are getting robbed, mugged, raped, and cars are getting hijacked. So I think we need to basically also start looking into ourselves as communities, to say we need to do something to assist the government and municipality in terms of dealing with cable theft and vandalism.
1: Nyokola Lidipir is starting fights in people's funerals. I have a question here from Mohammed Sadiq. I think if you can just answer it top of the dome, it would be really great, because they've been trying to reach out to City Power without any kind of assistance. He says he's from Ward 54 in Robisham Evans Park, and they're asking about prepaid meters. They're saying they're currently not available. City Power suspended new prepaid meters since 2025, as I mentioned, in Ward 54, and they have a lot of issues with the estimated billing issues that have accumulated for almost 24 months, and City Power has not been coming forward and assisting them in that regard. Any idea on that? Any solution that we can propose?
0: Okay. From the top of my head, what I'm understanding the question to say that this person is on postpaid meter, which has been billed on estimation instead of the proper reading and getting the bill, and this person wants to convert to
1: prepaid,
0: and that service has been suspended from City Power since 2025.
1: Yes.
0: I know about that program. In fact, this is something that we have been doing as part of our auditing program, because we've realized, as when we're looking closely into some of the challenges that we're having, especially in terms of the billing discrepancies, we find that there is a whole lot of things that we need to clean up in that space, so that we can then be able to bill the residents properly. So what we've been doing, even in terms of the prepaid electricity, the purchasing of the units and so forth, so we have enlisted, we've basically started a program to clean up in terms of that. And I think that is coming to an end. And the listener is right. This thing has been going on since 2025. I remember sitting in one of the EXCO meeting where the report was being presented. And it is really, it shows that there is a problem. And one of those problems is that we've got ghost vendors that are operating within our systems. We also have people, both internally and externally, that have basically taken over some of these challenges that we are basically having. But we also identify some gaps that are on our side as City Power, but also on the customer side in terms of the billing or postpaid billing regime, that we also wanted to basically fix. And that's why we have postponed the conversion, because we want to make sure that when a person converts to prepaid, they convert in a cleaner environment. And I think we should be able to present the final report maybe in this coming week, so that we can then be able to start allowing people to move from postpaid to prepaid. Because postpaid, and I'm sure the listener can attest, is a little bit expensive, because you've got a lot of charges there, service charges, you've got that network charges. So before you actually even pay for electricity, you're already sitting at almost 1,000 rands of those network and postpaid charges, which is something that is not being charged in the prepaid. So I think most customers are trying to move away because of that. But the flip side to it is that we are not going to allow the conversion if you are installing solar, because now you are basically moving to another system that basically says that you can basically have alternation where you can use solar, but then when solar is not working, you can still have electricity on available on demand. So we are trying to basically also manage that, and I will come out with a statement and come back here and talk about it properly, so that customers can understand that if you are basically going to move or install solar, you may not be on prepaid. And it's also partly because of your own benefit as a customer, because when you're on solar, one of the things that is happening across the world, not only in the city of Johannesburg, is that you can basically be able to sell back your power to the state or City Power. So to do that, you cannot do it on prepaid. You can only do that on bi-directional meter, which is only postpaid. And that's why we advise residents to remain on postpaid, so that should they generate more energy, they can then be able, using that bi-directional meter, they can then be able to sell it back to us, back to the system at City Power, and then we are able to credit them back. So we are not able to do that if you're on prepaid, but we will explain that properly. I'll come out maybe in a month and basically explain it to the residents.
1: All right, we'll hope to chat to you again when that happens. Isaac Manyana, City Power spokesperson, thank you so much for chatting to us. Really appreciate it.
0: Thanks for having us. Thank you. I appreciate it.
1: There we go. And with that, we're going to take a quick break. News and Views will be back with you after this.
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9: I don't think it's a beating drum loud enough. It's a question of the matter of one looks at most of the Arab countries, those in the Middle East, and Qatar forefront recently of human relations. It depends on who's beating louder. Is the Qatari government beating louder, or is the Western? There's a country of drums, I would put it. If it was held in a country where the media is controlled by, you know, of course, the beating drum would have been louder. For example, last World Cup plays, no one spoke about what a European country. So, yeah, it depends on who's controlling the flow of information. The Qatari, the Middle Eastern government, well known for the human rights observation.
10: Ahmed Jasbai, senior legal practitioner.
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1: To 9 minutes past nine Central African Time. Still tuning into News and Views with myself, Salilo Makudiri. And we're going to be having a really, really interesting discussion now, one that's very significant and important. The Israeli military, they're saying they'll be opening a criminal investigation into two incidents in Gaza, including the killing of five-year-old Hind Rajab and her family. This was back in 2024, if I'm not mistaken. And with that, the deaths of 15 Palestinian paramedics in Rafah last year. The military says it has reviewed around 150 incidents involving the conduct of its troops, but only two have now been referred for a criminal investigation. The announcement comes amid international scrutiny over Israel's military conduct in Gaza and questions of whether internal investigations can deliver meaningful accountability. And to help us unpack all of this, we'll be joined by Khalid Vauda, founder of Social Intifada, and he's joining us via our virtual platform. Khalid, thank you so much for joining us. Always a pleasure.
11: Assalamu alaikum. Jazakallah khair for having me. Good to be with you.
1: Pleasure as well. I want to start with this headline. I'm sure you had lots of thoughts, you know, when it first came out. The fact that the Israeli military is now saying they'll be launching criminal investigations into, I think most significantly, that horrific killing of Hind Rajab. From your perspective, how significant is this development, if significant at all?
11: It's only significant in the fact that Israel wants to fool the world again into believing that Israel is a so-called democracy. It's just another red herring, because if we look into, so there's a number of investigations that they've released reports about. The brutal murder of Hind Rajab is one of them. The other one they've opened in alleged investigation about is the murder of the 15 paramedics who were then buried in a grave. And if it weren't for the mobile phone of one of the paramedics, then Israel would have continued to completely deny that. It's important to remember that. So the one case that they've closed off is the World Central Kitchen case, in which they, contrary to evidence that is widely available, they blamed the aid workers for taking a route which wasn't designated, number one, and secondly, for having an armed person on board, which the Israelis say was allegedly somebody from Hamas. So for that reason, they fired on up. This is despite all the information that's come out from the World Central Kitchen and the workers that were killed from, it was three European different European nations that were murdered in that particular probe. But they've closed this case off, saying that that was the in result of the investigation. So specifically here with Hind Rajab, without even the going into the details of how long this investigation, alleged investigation, will take, we need to understand Israel's track record when it comes to investigating itself. It has yet to prosecute any single one of its occupation forces in more than two or three decades. Not one, despite hundreds of cases being opened over the last two or three decades. So here in particular, in all probability, what they're going to do is they're going to blame the family for the murder. And by that, what I mean they're going to do is they're probably going to say there was a failure in coordination for the movement, because that particular area, Tal al-Hawa, the neighborhood, Tal Sultan, the neighborhood area was under complete Israeli siege on that day, on the 24th of January, 2024. So based on this, they're going to probably say that the family didn't coordinate with the Israeli occupation forces, and that's why they ended up shooting on the vehicle. But it's important to also remember the initial Israeli story behind this was that none of their troops were in the area. Right? Mm. That was the initial, when the reports first broke that this child was murdered after the car was struck by so many bullets, they initially said there were no Israeli occupation forces in the area. Then what happens is forensic architecture launched an investigation using satellite imagery, using the audio, which was with the Committee of the Red Cross, International Red Crescent, the call that Hind was on and Layan were on with the paramedics. Between the call and between the satellite imagery, forensic architecture put together reconstructed the entire situation that took place. And they placed the Israeli tank as within meters of the vehicle. They placed clear visuals on the vehicle after knowing that everybody was dead. So the evidence was overwhelming that the Israelis fired from a military tank more than 330 to 350 bullets into this vehicle, into a Kia Picanto, in which Hind was surrounded by six dead family members.
1: Sure.
11: So the evidence is irrefutable. Israel's going to come out and say they're going to look at some loophole, alleged loophole, that there wasn't proper coordination or there were maybe some alleged Hamas fighters in the area or there was something of that sort. The only reason they are issuing this right now, so there's a law, there's a principle within the ICC called the principle of complementarity, which basically means that the ICC cannot investigate a state or military that's investigating itself. So that's the only reason they've opened this case. It's to shield their own occupation forces, their own savage forces from international scrutiny. That's the only reason they've done this.
1: When somebody is investigating themselves, basically
11: the ICC can't go after them.
1: I would like you to park that because we quickly have to go for ads, and I want to come back and unpack a bit on that because I think it's very, very important. And also look at precedents. Has there been other cases where the Israeli military and the Israeli government have investigated themselves, and what were some of the outcomes from some of those cases? And could we accept an almost copy paste kind of script with these cases also? But we'll expand on those after this.
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1: 9:32 Central African Time. Thank you so much for joining us. We're still in conversation with the founder of Social Intifada, Khalid Varda. And we're talking about, a really interesting development. The headline coming out last afternoon. Yeah, I think it was around afternoon, where the Israeli military says they'll be investigating two cases, the most notable one being that of Hind Rajab, and also the paramedics that were unfortunately also murdered. I think it was 15 Palestinian paramedics that were murdered in Rafah. And Khalid, before we went on to that short break, you were speaking about how this almost feels like something that we've seen before, and the only reason why the Israeli military or the Israeli government is investigating themselves is to stop the ICC from investigating them. Is this a script that, a playbook that they've been using for quite some time now? Are there other examples or precedents that has been set from this?
11: The invoking the principle of complementarity is to mainly shield the military, their savage military, from international investigation. We have to ask why two and a half years later, it was January 24th, 2024, that the entire Hamada family was massacred in Tal al-Hawa. Why is this only coming out 2.5 years later, number one? We need to look into the onslaught that Israel's facing in terms of its image globally right now. Israel's image is in complete shambles and tatters. Apart from the strong backing of the United States with finance and with military equipment, Israel has lost its face everywhere. Israelis are not welcome as tourists wherever they go. You're finding regular videos popping up on social media of people refusing to serve them, locals in different countries, whether it's Europe, whether it's Asia, whether it's South America. They're not being welcome anywhere. So Israel's image has taken a massive, massive, massive nosedive. This is basically a deflection to display to the world that Israel is a so-called democracy. There's always that claim in the media that Israel is the only democracy in the Middle East, and Israel is an extension of European and American values and Western values in a region where everybody wants to end its existence, et cetera, et cetera. It's the usual aspera that we hear from their people in public spaces. So it's just another red herring. It's an illusion. It's a democracy. It's interesting to note, during this genocide of almost three years now, Israel has only prosecuted two cases. Are you ready for this? One is two of their soldiers were actually punished for incidents. One was punished for microwaving a living frog, and another one was punished for cooking sausages in the army kitchen on Shabbat.
1: Wow.
11: Those were the only two cases that the Israeli occupation forces prosecuted their own military. Not a single one of those more than 70,000, 73,000 that we're sitting at with the death toll have they taken account for. So the World Central Kitchen incident is a very telling one. Despite these being from countries, the workers, aid workers being from countries that are allies of Israel, all those workers were killed. Israel's investigation into this incident revealed what? It revealed that the vehicle was traveling on a route which wasn't approved by the Israeli occupation forces, number one. And number two, there was an armed person on the vehicle, which Israel says was a fighter from the resistance. Now, the information coming out of the World Central Kitchen is completely opposed to what Israel's saying. They had requested the route. They got the designation from Israel on the route to use, and they hired their own security guard, which Israel had cleared, was on the vehicle with them. So that was, it was another red herring. They opened up the case to investigate themselves, and the result of the case and then the investigation is that the soldiers did nothing wrong. The same is going to happen with the incident of the paramedics. The same is going to happen with the incident of the Hamada family and Hind Rajabia. So this is an Israeli playbook. It's been going on for decades now. You can go back to the murder of Shirin Abu Akleh, the journalist, the American Palestinian journalist. You can go back even further than that to the murder of Tom Herndl, the British humanitarian who was in Gaza around the early 2000s, who was shielding Palestinian children from Israeli fire, and he was targeted and shot in the head. Despite the best attempts by his family in the UK to get some level of justice, absolutely nothing was done. You can go back to the murder of Rachel Corrie, the American activist who was trying to stop Israelis from demolishing homes of Palestinians. And she was, despite the clear visuals, despite her clearly being marked as a person who is not causing any threat or harm to Israelis, they bulldozed her. They literally drove a bulldozer over her. Her parents still today fight for some level of justice. So Israel is not interested in anything honorable. Israel is not interested in anything that is meaningful. Israel is a murderous, savage state that is full of psychopaths. And the state, the government, complete right-wing government, there's absolutely nobody within there who seeks anything positive in terms of peace with their neighbors, in terms of justice with their neighbors, in terms of justice with people in the region. Israel's launched a war on multiple fronts. They've invaded other countries. They're killing people in Lebanon. They're killing people in Iran. They're killing people they bombed Syria. They've been bombing loads of other places. And now they're ramping up military aggression against Turkey. And speaking about other countries in quite a bellicose way. So you know, this is the nature of Israel. It's an expansionist project. It's a murderous project. It's a project that will suck up everybody in the region. You either yield to Israel and become a slave to them, like the UAE has done, the United Arab Emirates. They've become brothers in terms of the ideology and the same project. Or you will be bombed with the full support of the United States taxpayers' money.
1: In closing, knowing everything that we know and understanding the optics of the reasons why these cases are being investigated, how should the rest of the world now deal with this reality, knowing that at the end of the day, justice may not be served and there are examples that we can refer to that can prove us so?
11: Oh, yeah, justice in Israel, you can't use that in this. You can't use those two words in the same sentence. So people need to see through this. This is just optics, purely for optics, as you've stated. And people need to see through this. So despite it being reported widely across the media, because it is a newsworthy item, nothing of worth will come out of this. It's not going to bring Hind back. It's not going to bring her uncle, her aunt, and her four cousins back. They were murdered in the most brutal fashion. And we need to always remember and make sure we continue remembering and highlighting who we are dealing with. These are savages. These are savages hell-bent on destruction and hell-bent on murder. If you look into the interviews with Dr. Mark Perlmutter, example, from the US, he's Jewish. He's not Palestinian. He's not Muslim. He's not Arab. He cried when he related accounts of children who have been shot in the head, babies under the age of two. Toddlers have been shot in the head, have been shot in the chest. He served in Gaza. He volunteered. He volunteered his time in Gaza, and he saw firsthand what had happened, the sheer volume of massacres. So there are many, many, many cases, more than 75,000 cases of savage murder at the hands of this barbaric occupation force. And that's what we need to remember them as. And that's what we need to continue exposing them as, because the system and the ideology that fuels them is something that we need to ensure that we fight against until it collapses. Zionism needs to end, and we need to ensure we do everything we can to bring that to an end.
1: Most definitely. Khalid Vawda, founder of Social Intifada. Always a pleasure having you on air, and thank you so much for unpacking this very, very concerning state of affairs.
11: It's a pleasure.
1: I mean, and with that, we can take a quick break. News and Views will be back with you after this.
8: 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Humanity sets the agenda.
1: The following is a paid political advertisement by the Al Jamaa Political Party.
19: 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That is the Al Jamaa effect. 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

Welcome back. You're still tuning in to News and Views on myself, Salilo Makhudi. Your time is 9:45 Central African Time. And we're going to be wrapping up today's edition of the show with our Heard on Air feature. There was a really wonderful conversation that Inai Dwadi had last night where he was talking about American politics and how there seems to be a shift when it comes to who gets nominated now in these positions of power. And he had a really, really wonderful panel. He had Nadia B. Ahmed and was also joined by Haj Mori Salakan from Washington, D.C. So it was a really wonderful insight on what's happening in America, the politics in America, and how there seems to be a shift in the face of who Americans want to be as their representatives. So if you missed that conversation, there it is.

0: is. I'll be back with you again next week, Tuesday, for yet another edition of the show. Bye for now.
1: Well, what you're saying is, and I think it's not just since Donald Trump took office, it was, you know, it happened, started during the Biden administration. So I think we should be clear about that. But the story of U.S. imperialism is a long story. I mean, the U.S. just celebrated 250 years of its founding. But really, it was centuries of enslavement, land theft. And then you also have quite a bit of like moral depravity that has happened as a result of the genocide in Gaza. And really, it's not just the moral bankruptcy, it's also the financial bankruptcy that's resulted as from this. And so I think if you really want to look at the line that Brother Moria talked about, is that you have where Dr. El-Sayed mentioned about how people aren't able to afford money for groceries. And that's because gas is right now $5 a gallon. They also don't have money for rent or health care. And so when we send our tax dollars abroad, that really adds an insult, a higher level of insult to this injury. And so just bringing this argument, this is where Mamdani had done a strong work on. This is really about how the household budget is really not able to also have a foreign policy coat. And so this contact that is happening with voters, where you have high velocity engagement, and that is what has led to changes within the electorate. And also, I think when people are stressed, it leads to changes within the system. One of the resolutions we had passed at the DNC this past weekend was for the Leahy laws, which actually condition foreign aid based on compliance with human rights. The Leahy laws are a legal instrument. And so for being able to spend money abroad for war, it was not something that's very persuasive. And I think another thing to also note is that in this fiscal year of 2026, defense spending has hit over $1 trillion in the United States. And that's against $919 trillion in 2025. And right now, the request for the 2027 is $1.5 trillion, which would be a 44% increase. And so this is really where the rejection is happening, is on these numbers, because which we're looking at what's happening with the war against Gaza, but also seeing what's this bottleneck with energy prices and the stranded oil assets in the Strait of Hormuz. You're seeing how this is also leading up to higher spikes in energy, as well as other costs associated with it.
2: Yes, Dr. Nadia. But also, Al-Haj, you know, when one looks at the American political landscape in terms of challenging traditional party establishments or the hierarchy, and I think what even Abdullah said has actually proven that, you know, this can be challenged because at the end of the day, you know, it is about grassroots populism that seems to be growing in the United States of America. And once again, I think even Zohran Mamdani had actually proven this as well. It is not about traditional politics anymore. It is not about funding, like Dr. Nadia mentioned. I think 60 or 70 million was used in the when Abdul Al-Sayed had contested the elections as well. So what I'm saying is, all of this, there seems to be cracks, but also at the same time, a major shift once again in terms of how Americans themselves are actually seeing their own country and seeing their own government and their own politicians.
3: Indeed. I mean, you can only you can only flim-flam a nation of people for so long. And what we've had with this administration are these repeated sleight of hands, you know, this desire to put one over the eyes of the people, to make the people believe that, you know, what they're experiencing is not as bad as what they're experiencing. And I mean, you can only get away with that for so long. We've had 250 years imperial contradictions. And those contradictions during this administration of Donald Trump are coming to a head. They're coming to a head. People are fed up. People, you know, understand that what we've been sold as democracy has been largely a farce. You know, the few have had too much control for far too long. And alhamdulillah, there is a disturbance among we the people that has begun to express itself, and to express itself in a way that is, you know, for me, it opens the way for a lot of optimism. And you know, this for me, it began with what we witnessed during the middle of the winter, in one of the coldest parts of the country, when ICE was doing what it was doing in Minnesota, and you had the thousands of people. These were not Black people. These were not Somali people. These were not African Americans. For the most part, these were white neighbors that were coming to the aid of their Somali neighbors and their Latino neighbors that were being targeted by ICE in very vicious ways, and a number of them were getting their lives taken as a result. I mean, but they were in the streets. They were demonstrating the fact that, you know, the people have the capacity to show up and to make a difference. And this opened the way for me to feel a tremendous amount of optimism, again, that a change, a very dramatic change, was on the horizon for the United States. And we need this. And it's not been restricted. The opposition to ICE has not been restricted to Minnesota. We've seen it all over the country. And it's a beautiful thing. As difficult as it is to see at times, as painful as it is to see, you know, lives taken, people imprisoned, wrongfully imprisoned, the significant number of folk who have lost their lives in ICE custody, the people who have been deported unjustifiably, the people that have had their TPS, their temporary protective status, taken away from them unjustly. What we've been witnessing in America during this administration, what I consider to be the worst administration in my lifetime, the most destructive, the most terroristic government administration in my lifetime, has opened the way for people across the board. Even within the MAGA cult, there's been these rifts within the MAGA cult. People demanding change for the better, and so I'm feeling optimistic amidst all of this turbulence, all of the painful stuff that we're witnessing every day. I'm feeling optimistic. There's a silver lining to all of what we're seeing.
2: Yes, Alaa Kamari. Dr. Nadia, just looking at, people like Abdullah Sayed, Zoran Mamdani, and also Ilhan Omar in challenging the status quo and the appeal that they have to the electorate, to the voters, what is it about these personalities and also in terms of their leadership, their political style, that actually appeal to ordinary people on the ground to gain the level of support that they have and also winning?
1: Yeah, I think that's a really important question because I think what they were able to do is bring a political response to the legal arguments that were brought forward by South Africa in the international courts. And so I think the reason why this the language of genocide is being used and is also controversial in the United States is because before it was a specific term, but because of South Africa, it was able to have a it was able to have a docket, like a legal meaning. And so I think because the case is alive and is going through the court process, South Africa has really been able to, I think, lay out for the United States as well as other countries what the legal standard is. And so I think that there's specific like jurisdictional burdens that are also being put forward. But to go to your question about what is the appeal of these certain

0: very simple messaging and also putting forward about the affordability crisis that's happening in the United States right now and across the world, and also seeing how the difficulty of paying at the grocery store is also related to having settlements in Israel, settlements in Gaza by Israelis, and also because of the arms and munitions and military fuel and all these items that have to be paid as a result of these military excursions. And so the real appeal, I think, is also because of young people. Young people have really energized the electorate. And the reason why the Democrats lost in 2024 was not just because of Gaza, but because they lost their organizing capacity, because so many young people were out in the streets protesting, participating in encampments on college campuses across the country. And so now that has shifted into political power, into being able to use that political leverage. And I think that's something that is harder to fight than a protest.
1: Mm-hmm. Well, certainly. And also, I think, Dr. Nadia, you know, while you're saying, and just in the same breath, in terms of the messaging that has come through, and one has seen the response of Donald Trump and, you know, particularly with regard to Abdullah Al-Sayed and Zoran Mamdani as well, in terms of Palestine and talking about, you know, insults and accusing, you know, using the anti-Semitism card, playing that anti-Semitism card very, very prominently as well, where he spoke about Abdullah Al-Sayed hating Jews, hating Israel. He used certain derogatory terms against him and also against Mamdani. So it just, and as you said, you know, people came out in their thousands in the street throughout this entire genocide as well, which was, we've seen that right across the entire world, and not only in the United States of America, but it still does appear that this is a major issue for somebody like Donald Trump to play that anti-Semitism card.
0: Yeah, I think that's really true. And the reason why it's really important to look at the messaging behind this is not only did you have Mamdani win, you also had in the next election that followed his cycle a very big surge as well. And so, for example, in Harlem and West Bronx, which is New York's 13th congressional district, you had Daria Lisa Avila Chevalier, and she was... She was really a storybook finish in terms of what happened with her, because she was essentially a protester, somebody who was sitting through the encampments. And so she launched her campaign by asking why her congressman wouldn't actually vote would be voting to spend billions to bombs while people in their district weren't able to afford rent or pay for groceries. And she was only 32 years old, and she ran against a 5-term incumbent who also was a chair of the Hispanic caucus, and she won. And so in 6 weeks after her win, Dr. Abu Sayyid won the Michigan Senate primary. And this was against, as you mentioned earlier, $60 million that had been spent in outside money. And $30 million of that came from AIPAC. And then last night we saw Angie Nixon win the Florida Senate primary by 12 points, and he had actually outraised her 16-1. So not only have they been throwing money, but they've been really using as much power. And so this model that worked in New York has also worked in multiple states also. And so they've been really using that same argument and just hitting it home again and again. And that's really that the American people do not have money for healthcare, and that money is still able to be found in the trillions for the Pentagon. And so voters are not confused. There's nothing confusing about that for voters, that they can do the math.
2: Indeed. We are living in very revealing and challenging times. Trump's argumentation in the public square often is a manifestation of an exhausted mind. I mean, just not, it's an exhausted mind. He is a someone who unfortunately has been placed in one of the most powerful positions in the world.

0: justifiably. And his misplacement in this position has opened the way for, you know, all that we've been witnessing since he's been back in office. I mean, the first go round was bad enough, but his return to the presidency has just been off the charts in terms of what he has been willing to say and do. And unfortunately, what the administration under his leadership has been willing to say and do. I mean, we are in very, very dangerous times. But I am guardedly optimistic because of the kind of pushback that we've been seeing from we the people on so many fronts. You know, today's focus has been on, for the most part, on politics, on the political shift that we're seeing. And, you know, it goes way beyond Mamdani and Dr.
1: 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Humanity sets the agenda.
2: The recital of Juzadeh has been brought to you by an anonymous sponsor for the Isali Thawab of Sayyida Ismail Gutta, Nabi Sallallahu Alaihi Wasallam, and all Marhumin.
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2: Assalamu alaikum. 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We have got a fantastic lineup for you today. Our first guest joining us is going to be speaking on the topic of design and social impact. Our first guest is Tasneem. Assalamu alaikum, Tasneem. Welcome to the show.
3: Alaikum salam. Thank you for having me. Nice to see you.
2: Nice to see you too. I'm very excited for our chat. Tasneem is a Cape Town-based entrepreneur and problem solver who works across food, finance, and design. She is the founder of Taibe Studio, a venture studio building ideas that help us rethink how we eat, live, and participate in the world. And she works in community engagement at the Innovative Finance Initiative. I have to say, this is one of the more interesting bios I've read of some of our guests, because there's so much that's new here for me, and I think we're all very excited to hear what you have to say today. So to start us off, a question that I've been enjoying asking our guests is, what are you reading at the moment, and is there any writing or writer that currently intrigues you?
3: Great to be here. I'm not currently reading this at the moment, but I want to give a shout out to something I always come back to, and it's a book called The Art of Gathering by Priya Parker. And her big idea is that gatherings kind of need a real specific purpose and not just, you know, a reason that's stated or like implicitly. So that's kind of how I approach creating gatherings. I want people at my gatherings to connect at a much deeper level and feel like they are there for a shared purpose. And so, yeah, The Art of Gathering, Priya Parker, that's something I keep coming back to.
2: Oh, that sounds wonderful. I've not read the book, but I'll definitely put it on my list. I think, speaking about gathering, there are so many gatherings that happen around food specifically. And I know that food is something that has been central to a lot of different things that you've done over the years. So could you maybe talk us through, where did your journey start in food and with food, and where has it taken you now?
3: Yeah, I always love that question, because I think people, maybe when I tell my story, people don't understand how I got from point A to point B.

0: because I started as a dietitian in community healthcare, and now I'm working in finance and entrepreneurship. But I promise there's a thread, which is that I worked in Soweto as a very young community service dietitian, and was, you know, very, very exposed to the realities of the South African food system there. So people were getting sick, not because of their choice, but because of how the system and the food system and agriculture and laws behind that, you know, are set up. And so that got me really thinking through what are the layers behind this? And that's when I moved to the Western Cape to pursue a postgraduate study in sustainable development. And I, you know, my focus was there on food security and food entrepreneurship and how social entrepreneurship within people's own communities can have a meaningful impact on the food and the quality of food that they eat and their food security. And then that took me down a path of supporting entrepreneurs across the food value chain and also at various economic levels to understand how to make better change in their community through entrepreneurship and through more specifically food and social entrepreneurship. And then that kind of led me to an understanding that if the systems are designed for a certain outcome, which is that, you know, people are sick, we're not necessarily consuming the foods that can support our thriving, then we need to think about redesigning that entire mm-hmm. system. And so that also is a philosophy of mine where I bring in design thinking into my work around like how do we design better systems for the problems that we have.
1: Wow, thank you so much for sharing. I think what's really important is that you've mentioned food as being, you know, sort of central to public health, which is something that we don't think about enough. Public health is like so much larger than just the healthcare system. And of course, you mentioned the food system, and we saw our Mayor Mamdani in New York just a few days ago introduce, you know, the 4 hours of free babysitting. And a lot of people were commenting and saying that this is a public health decision because you have, you know, parents whose like wellness is being taken care of. So I think for all the young people out there who are listening to us and who are trying to begin careers or to carve their way through their career, I think it's very important to think of all the different things that we still have the capacity to do in South Africa and to think of all these different paths that we can take. So yeah, I'm very excited to see what people like you and others, you know, could bring to our society. You mentioned that you work a lot with design thinking, and I guess you are a professional problem solver in that sense. And so could you maybe speak us through what are the principles and processes of design thinking for those of us who don't know?
0: I love that title, professional problem solver. I feel like I've made it.
1: That's amazing.
0: So I am also, I'm affiliated with the UCT School of Design Thinking, and there I work as a coach part-time to coach teams through this problem-solving methodology known as design thinking. It's a really amazing space, and everyone should definitely visit the D School at UCT as well. And essentially what this is it's a methodology that's taken from the design world and now being applied to other industries across the board. And it helps you understand that if a person is engaging with a product or a service or anything like that, which you know a lot of our businesses are doing, then we need to actually get to the core of what exactly the problem is that we're solving for, mm-hmm. instead of making huge assumptions about what we're trying to solve. And so design thinking really helps. It takes you before you solutionize anything. You have to really sit with getting deeper into the layers of asking why is

0: this problem a problem, and then get pinpointing the cause, the core needs of that user. And then it also really emphasizes this testing and prototyping and reiterating on your prototype. So your first kind of product you're going to develop is not necessarily going to be perfect, but we always say done is better than perfect, because then you have something to be able to test your assumptions with the users and then come back and say, okay, this didn't work. Why didn't it work? How can I make it better? And I think it helps you to not invest too much upfront into a solution that might not actually be the solution that the user needs or has, you know, has a problem that aligns. Yeah, so it encourages learning fast and testing small, and it has this bias towards action over being perfect, which I really love, and it's a lesson to me first as a recovering perfectionist, I would say.
1: Yeah, I could see now that you've explained it how it can be applicable to so many real problems, and how you really are taking that methodology and testing it on the ground, which I think is important, because I think there's a lot that happens theoretically, but what I like about it is it's sort of giving you practical solutions, or at least trying to create a practical solution. Design thinking, we've spoken about it in sort of like this abstract sense, but what does it mean for South Africa, for solving problems in South Africa? What value can it have for the South African context?
0: So one of the big things is that because prototyping small doesn't require a huge budget, in South Africa, where not a lot of entrepreneurs who are starting out their journey are necessarily equipped with all the tools and all the funding at their disposal. And so something like even just a, before you build an app, before you put all the resources into building an app, you build maybe a paper version of that app, and you take your potential user through that journey of how they would experience that app. And then you can ask them the sort of questions that would lead you to getting feedback that could help you refine that. So in the context of South Africa, I would say starting small, low budget is one of the really important ways that design thinking is super relevant. And then also there are a lot of problems in South Africa and Africa that are quite unique to that particular context. So societies operate in their own ways that are different from European or Asian or American societies. And so we can't necessarily take solutions from contexts that are not ours and just plug and play them. Mm-hmm. We need to make them very context-based. So with design thinking, it really emphasizes that inquiry of like, what is this context and what is this user needing specifically? And it might be different from somewhere else in the world. And so, for instance, if your society is not as digitally advanced as another society, then taking the model of like some kind of digital banking app is not going to work, you know, one for one. So getting into an understanding of what that society needs. And South Africa being also a very unique economic situation, where we're a growing economy, but also there's a lot of injustice and a lot of inequity. That's a unique kind of problem, and society's kind of I suppose the patterns are unique. So yeah.
1: I think that's really important that you bring that up, because I've always I've always thought we need South African solutions to South African problems, but I didn't really know how to articulate it. So thank you so much for giving us, you know, the language to navigate that. And again, it goes back to what you were saying earlier, that you have to very clearly identify the problem, and also like the context of the problem is really important. We're going to get into, after the break, we'll speak a little bit more about your new venture and your new project. But before we do that, I just want to ask, is there anything else that you've built or created that you were really proud of? Because you've done a lot of things. If anyone knows Sisneem, she has created a whole bunch of marvelous things. So yeah, is there anything else that you were really proud of or that you would like to share?
0: There's too many to think of, so I'm drawing a blank. We'll talk about it after.
1: Okay, no stress. Okay, so then I think, yeah, before the break, we can just speak about your new venture, which is Taibe Studio. So you can give us a little summary of it, and then when we come back from the break, we'll talk about it in depth.
0: Cool. Very briefly, what I'm trying to do with Taibe Studio is there's a lot of ideas and a lot of very interesting ventures that could work to solve lots of problems, but they require testing, and testing takes time and it takes a lot of resources. And so the idea with Taibe Studio is that let's use this design thinking methodology to test ideas to solving problems within this narrow industry of food and the other things I'm passionate about, like gathering and the hospitality industry and so forth.
1: Okay, we're super excited to dive deeper into that after the break. Please stay with us and see you after the break.
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0: Thank you for staying with us. It is 11:18 Central African time. I am your host, Alia, for the mid-morning talk. And we have with us Sneem Jetham, who we've been speaking all things design thinking, food, and problem solving, very importantly. Just before the break, Tasneem was speaking about her new venture, Tebear Studio, which she is the founder of. It is a venture studio building ideas to help us rethink how we eat, live, and participate in the world. So coming back to that now, I think that there were sort of different ways for different actors to get involved with the studio. So could you maybe talk us through that? Because there may be some listeners who are interested.
1: Yeah. The thing with being someone who has lots and lots of ideas is that one at some point needs to contain those ideas. And so that's where Tebear Studio sort of began, which is I need to contain and figure out how to move some of these ideas forward. And so Tebear Studio really has two main arms at the moment. And one of them is rethinking how we eat. So rethinking the food system, the food value chain, and that we do through our food innovation lab. We have a lot of fun here, prototyping and testing new consumer products that hopefully are better for us, better for the planet, and just better in general, because, you know, what we eat, thinking about what we eat is not just about what the food is and how it lands on our plate, but the entire system, you know, how were the farmers paid, how were the workers in that business treated, and you know, I could go on. And so that's the one part of it, which is the food innovation lab. So anyone interested in that, there's a few pathways for people to on the website to access. And then the other one is thinking about how we gather, how we connect to each other, how we commune. And that part of the studio is called Always Room, and it is a hospitality brand built on this idea that there is South African, a celebration of South African hospitality, which is like, you know, there's always room for one more. We can always shift up. And we host a supper club, so it's an intimate dining series. And then we also try to connect people who are offering, who are planning the next event. So if they're offering something or if they're asking for a service, we aim to connect people together. And then we also have an online store for, you know, considered items or gathering well. So those are the two main arms of it. And then we're also doing a lot of research around regenerative agriculture, climate smart ingredients, and testing new business models. So if you are someone who is a small business owner, specifically in the food space, and you're building a new product or wanting to grow your audience, you know, there's a pathway for you on Tebear Studio, where we support with things like product development and sourcing. For students, we offer mentorship and coaching and also an invitation to come spend time with us in the lab and work on interesting food innovations. If you have some funds and you're a funder and would like to put some funds towards an innovative project, we can also talk about that. As I mentioned, if you're planning your next event, then the Always Room arm has a lot of offerings for people who are working in the event space or also, you know, planning their next gathering. We also have an ecosystem of people in our network doing very interesting charitable work. So if you'd like to donate to a worthy cause in food, agriculture, or clean water, things like that, we have pathways for that. And if you'd just like to know more about what Tebear Studio is doing, you can also subscribe to our newsletter as well. So those are the ways. And yeah, the website is tebear.africa, T-A-Y-B-A.africa.
0: Thank you. I was going to ask you to please share that. Yeah, as a small business owner myself, I'm very intrigued by your studio, and we might be one of the first people who want to join.
1: Very exciting.
0: Yeah, so I think what's really interesting is you mentioned like all these arms, and you also spoke about, you know, this idea of like gathering right at the beginning of our interview. And it's so beautiful to me that it is about gathering all of these people. It's about creating opportunities for different people. There's enough space for everyone at the table. Everyone has something that they can contribute. And I really like that that's bringing that all together. So really, all the best, and super excited to see where this goes. And I have no doubt that it will be very impactful, especially for a lot of small businesses. The main thesis of Taba Studio is we can make consumer products better without asking anyone to try harder. Mm-hmm. Would you be able to walk us through how do you actually apply that, you know, in life or in a product?
1: Yeah, sure. So something that I've kind of really been spending a lot of time researching at the moment is indigenous grains. So indigenous and local South African and African grains. And they are a lot more kind of staple grains that we can eat that moves beyond corn and wheat and rice. And so we have things like millet and sorghum that we've always been eating on this continent. And also in Asia, they eat these grains a lot. They are very healthy for us. They contribute to the diversity in our diets. They are climate smart, so which means that they can grow better in drought circumstances than, for instance, other grains can. And you know, the list goes on around why it's important to introduce a diversity of food into our diets. And those are almost like, I want to say they're unsung heroes of the food system. And they're not as common and they're not as well funded as other grains are. And so initially I had thought maybe if people knew about it more, it would encourage them to eat more of these grains. And like to an extent, yes, the consumers do respond to information, but also I've been thinking more around like how do you get people to consume these products without having to do all that work of becoming informed and educated? So how can they just be naturally in our food system, mm-hmm. and form part of a healthy mix of our food system? So that's why I've been thinking about like innovative ways to incorporate this into food products. And the other day we added some sorghum flour to a biscuit recipe. We were trying to make like tennis biscuits, but they ended up being their own thing, and they were actually really delicious, and they were made of sorghum flour. And I tested them with some people and they really liked them. And it also reminded a lot of people. It reminded them of home, because like I say, we have been consuming these mm-hmm. products, and lots of us grew up eating things like Maltabela, which is a sorghum grain cereal. So we know it, and it's in our memory, and it's in our like traditions and heritage foods, but it's not as well known. And so how do we bridge that gap? So that's something I'm testing with new food products using these indigenous grains.
0: Oh, that is, yeah, that's amazing and so important, because again, it's about finding the South African solutions to South African problems. And in an increasingly globalized world, it's very easy to just sort of resort to, okay, you know, it's easy to just get this from somewhere and that from somewhere, whether we're importing products or importing knowledge or importing solutions. I think it's important that we, you know, sort of ground ourselves and recenter ourselves here and think about where we are before doing that, because there are so many options and so many opportunities, and I'm really happy that through your work and through the studio, you addressing these things, and hopefully we can see more sustainable products in the market through ventures like these. And so, yeah, I'm really sad our interview is coming to an end, but just to wrap up, I think I want to ask you, as someone whose passion is design and social impact, what does Women's Day or Women's Month mean to you?
1: Women's Month to me means a lot of things. I think I would say mostly it's a celebration of women's participation in leadership in the economy, and how that needs to be given more room, mm. because women make up half of society, and so we need to get to a space where all our ideas are heard and everyone is given an opportunity to be in a leadership position and to have agency over their own lives and to participate in the ways they want to. And so that's, for me, when I think about why I'm able to do the things I do as a woman, it's because I've been trusted and resourced and, you know, encouraged. And I think that we all deserve that.
0: 100%. I think, again, coming back to resources, like, who has a share of the resources is generally a very big question in South Africa. And I think making sure that there's a balance of resources, a balance of power is really our struggle in this country. And also thank you so much, Tasneem, for sharing your time with us today. Thank you for this really insightful conversation. I learned so much. And yeah, I couldn't help thinking when you shared the name of your studio, which I assume also is partly where the inspiration comes from, is the verse in the Quran, "Kulu min rizqin tayyiba," you know, eat from what we have provided for you that is good. And, you know, it's not just about halal, it's about going beyond that and thinking about whether what we're consuming is good for us, good for the environment, good for people in general. So, yeah, thank you so much for all of these reminders and all the best with everything. We are very excited to see this thrive and prosper. Enjoy the rest of your day.
1: Thanks so much for having me.
0: Bye. And listeners, please stay with us. We will be back after the break with another very insightful speaker. Thank you.
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0: Assalamu alaikum. 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Welcome back. We are ready for our second interview. We have with us today, Safiya Surti. Safiya, welcome to Salam Media. Assalamu alaikum.
7: Wa alaikum salam. Thank you, Alia.
0: Thank you for joining us. Safiya is an educator and activist whose work is rooted in Islamic spirituality, gender equality, and community engagement. She holds a master's degree in religious studies and is certified in counseling. Her work is grounded in service and includes involvement in children's madrasa programs, women's Quran and dhikr circles, and social outreach initiatives. It's really good to see you. And I'd like to start off with the question that I've been asking all our guests, but I'm particularly interested in what you have to say, because I know you're a very avid reader, and I'm always keen for your suggestions. So what are you reading at the moment, and is there any writing or writer that currently intrigues you?
7: Yeah, Alia, I'm not a reader who reads one book at a time.
0: I can relate to that.
7: I have like multiple books opened, and some of them, so it's Rabiul Awwal, and every year I really benefit from rereading and rediscovering the seerah. So I'm reading Revelation. It's called Revelation, the story of Muhammad by Miraj Mu'iddin. And it feels like a textbook. It feels like you're sitting in a course on the seerah. So I'm really enjoying that. That's in the kind of nonfiction. And then I'm reading The Silent Minaret, which is an old novel by Ishtiaq Shukri. It's really good, going into apartheid South Africa, activism, exile, those kind of themes. I'm always reading lots of children's books, reviewing for my kids, for our madrasa. And a writer that I'm really hooked onto right now is Dr. Farah al-Sharif. I've been really devouring her writings. It's called Sermons at the Court, and she's right at the intersections of everything that's important right now in the world. And to me, spirituality, politics, decolonization, gender, Dr. Farah al-Sharif is a writer I'm quite keen on at the moment.
0: Are her writings mostly online, or are we talking articles or like a Substack or books? Okay, I think we're just having a little look with
7: a lot of it online. Some of it's published in journals.
0: I can hear you now.
7: Yes, mostly online. Her Substack is called Sermons at the Court. It's drawing on the concept of standing up to power in the court, you know, speaking truth in front of oppressors, tyrants. So, yeah.
0: I think that really symbolizes, you know, the struggle of a lot of Muslim women in South Africa, standing up to the court, standing up to the community for many decades.
7: That's true.
0: Trying to ensure that they get what they need to, that they, you know, are able to practice Islam in ways that are actually prophetic and not just made up or cultural. We met like probably over a decade ago, and I feel like the landscape of South African Muslim women in South Africa has evolved in some ways, and I think in some ways it hasn't changed. And as someone who has been very active in the space and has campaigned for Muslim women to have access to many things, most importantly access to masajid, which we know was pioneered by many women like Shamima Sheikh decades ago, what do you think some of the wins have been for Muslim women in our community, and what work do you think still needs to be done? It's a big question.
7: Yeah, I mean, you already alluded to the fact that we need to keep remembering, keep, you know, commemorating that pioneering work of people like Shamima Sheikh. And then in each generation subsequent to that, women who have spoken out, campaigned, you know, struggled for their access to sacred space, to justice in all levels of religious life, family life, public and communal life. Mm-hmm. So one thing is to remember and to celebrate, you know, these people from our history, really the shoulders on which we stand. And then, you know, we can look at what have the wins been. Because sometimes we feel, you know, it's so lovely to go to a masjid, but we don't remember the long struggle that got us there. And I think it's quite positive that we're seeing it much more normalized, the spaces for women in masajid. I mean, it's not ideal.
0: Yes.
7: By any standards, but it is much more normalized, acceptable. You know, there has been a shift, we can say that. But more than that, I think a huge win has been just the incredible presence of Muslim women in all levels of society. I mean, in the media, in political spheres, in you know, in business, in entrepreneurship, we've just seen Muslim women own these spaces, and I think that is because of you know, these long struggles to change the discourse of what it means to be a Muslim woman, to hold true to your faith, but to be able to own all of your different identities, to sit with those identities without tension or guilt or contradictions, you know, that you can be fully Muslim and fully present in whatever your vocation or your career or your, you know, your calling in life is. So I think those are some of the wins that we're seeing as Muslim women in our community.
0: 100%. I think, yeah, there's a very powerful presence of Muslim women in our society and in our community. And it's always amazing to see how much impact they're making in so many different fields and so many different lives. It's quite frankly, it's just super inspirational, you know, to
7: yeah, and to be able to do that as a Muslim woman, informed by your faith and not sit with the contradiction that my faith says one thing and, you know, I'm doing another thing. It's that I'm actually informed by my tradition and by my deep held beliefs to contribute to my society in the best way that I can, and to use my gifts and talents, you know, as a South African, as a Muslim. I think it's to reconcile, because a lot of people sat with contradictions that, you know, can I be, you know, this person that I want to be? Does it align with my religion and my spirituality? And I think we've really moved into integrating some of those conversations.
0: No, that's really beautifully put. I think there's the sense of like ownership as well, of just like knowledge and ownership of Islam that Muslim women demonstrate. And for myself personally, I think owning that knowledge was very important to unlearn many things that I had been sort of brought up with or made to understand. And so as someone who is maybe, you know, navigating this world, what sort of like advice could you give them, or what sort of resources could you point them towards in order to get that ownership and power to move through our very patriarchal world?
7: Yeah, I mean, dismantling the patriarchy, it's one of the challenges we still have. So, you know, yes, there's been a lot of wins, but we still need to really look at our things like Muslim personal law, Muslim family law, the way that we read scripture, all of those things. You know, we still need to have very open conversations about how we do those things. So, like you said, it's taking ownership of knowledge, seeking knowledge. I mean, it's an imperative in our tradition, as I see it. It's like ikra, it's read, it's analyze, it's understand. It's the Quran repeatedly asking us, you know, afala ta'qilun, will you not understand, and reason and think and use the faculties you've been given. So the first thing is to go back to reading for ourselves, our scriptures. So yes, there's lots of resources out there. This, you know, if you're looking for books and articles and essays on Islam and gender and women's empowerment and justice, there's a lot. But I feel we first need to go back to the beginning.
0: Absolutely.
7: And be able to read our own texts, you know, which I believe everyone should be able to access. You know, they're not kind of owned, and they shouldn't be just, you know, in the hands of a few. It's something that's been sent to all of us. And then when we're doing that, it's to do that with the eye of, are we looking for the most beautiful, most expansive, most inclusive, you know, the most kind of wide readings and interpretations of our texts?
0: Absolutely.
7: Because it was sent, like, you know, as a mercy to all humankind, sent as healing, sent as transformation. So reading it and then knowing with what lens we're reading it is equally important.
0: Absolutely.
7: And then after that, yes, I mean, there's excellent resources. Musawa is one of them. You know, if you're looking for information on Islam and gender justice, family law, personal law, relationships, I think that's a great resource.
0: Thank you so much for that. Yes, the Quran is an excellent resource, and I'd like to dive more into that after the break. So please stay with us and we will keep talking faith and feminism.
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12: Regularization and the alternative political party for South Africa is the Al Jamaa effect. Roads will be fixed, refuse will be removed, and personal safety in your homes, streets, parks, and pathways to the local shops and shopping malls will be our top priority. 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Vote for good governance, accelerated service delivery, excellence, and the best of breed of councillors, mayors, and mayoral committee members. That is the Al Jamaa effect, South Africa's alternative political party, the Al Jamaa effect.
11: That was a paid political advertisement by the Al Jamaa Political Party.
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0: Welcome back. Thank you for staying with us. This is Alia, your host of the Mid-Morning Talk today. We have with us Safia Surti, an educator and activist whose work is rooted in Islamic spirituality, gender equality and community engagement. Just before the break, we were talking about how the Quran is probably the most important resource for us as people trying to navigate the world, as women trying to navigate the world, and obviously dismantling all the patriarchal narratives that have been fed to us. And in that vein, Safia, I'd like to ask you, because I've sat in a lot of Quran circles with you and learned so much. Could you perhaps share something from the Quran with us for this Women's Month?
7: I mean, there's so much to share. Every time you open the Quran, there's a new gem that's waiting for you. I think in this Women's Month, the very obvious and the top of mind choice is the verse, وَالْمُؤْمِنُونَ وَالْمُؤْمِنَاتِ بَعْدُهُمْ أَوْلِيَاءُ بَعْدٍ, that the believing men and the believing women are awliya, meaning supporting friends, close allies, guiding, guiding teachers, and just people who hold each other up to very high standards. Because the verse continues, يَأْمُرُونَ بِالْمَعْرُوفِ وَيَنْهَوْنَ عَنِ الْمُنْكَرِ, that they're not just these supporting friends, but they are working together to establish a moral order of of justice and freedom. They are enjoining what is right and forbidding everything that is taking us away from those ideals. And I think it's such an apt verse for this month, because it really speaks to the history mm-hmm. of Women's Month in South Africa and the kind of radical revolutionary transformation that women were involved in, working, you know, side by side with our male counterparts. And yeah, I love that verse. But there's so many others. I mean,
0: yeah, of course. I mean, there's a wealth of knowledge and poetry in the Quran, and there's so much to reflect on. And I feel like every time you revisit a verse, you know, depending on the stage of life that you're in and what you're going through, I mean, also, well, not the meaning changes, but what it means to you changes. And I just find that so beautiful. So thank you so much for sharing that verse, also a verse that I regularly go back to. And I think something we were speaking about in the previous interview was just the idea of, you know, creating community and having people gather and creating these sort of healthy social ecosystems. And I think that that verse also really embodies that. It in some way encapsulates also this idea of, like, you know, Ubuntu, and like, what does that mean for people to be together, to support each other, to lean on each other. Mm-hmm. And yeah, so thank you so much for sharing that. You mentioned earlier that you're always going through children's books as well, because I know you have, mashallah, four girls of your own, and you also run a children's madrasa. So you're working a lot with children, and I assume have encountered a lot of literature for children as well and for the youth. So do you have any maybe favorite picks at the moment that you would like to recommend for some parents out there?
7: There's such excellent books out there right now. I mean, we're really blessed. We're in a time where information's at our fingertips, and you know, we can easily access resources, which is maybe not the case when I just started out with my kids. And I think we first need to look at what is it we're trying to get out of the books that we exposing our kids and our families to. You know, for me, it's all about tarbiyah, mm-hmm. which is what we base our madrasa on, which is the foundation of our classes, which is about nurturing, and it's about bringing out what's already within the child, which is their natural fitra. So I feel that the books need to speak to that, you know, and they need to enhance that. And, you know, instead of kind of being preachy or, you know, being too dry in a sense, because I think we really need to take into consideration the power of storytelling and poetry
0: 100%.
7: As a tool of education, as a tool of resistance, you know, as a tool of transformation. Storytelling is just one of those things that just seems so simple, but are really so powerful and so meaningful. So I would really encourage families to sit and read stories together, things that open and widen your imagination. One of my favorites is called The Conference of the Birds.
0: Mine too.
7: It's actually a classic, it's a classic you know, Muslim spiritual text, mm-hmm. but there's also a children's version that's been published. So it's called The Conference of the Birds for children. And the illustrator is just, you know, amazing. The drawings are spectacular, you know, and it's about the journey of the birds, where they're going to seek a king. And it's just so imaginative, and it's really takes you out of yourself and your, like, human limitations into the world of birds. Mm-hmm. But, you know, beneath that is a message about each bird carrying some baggage that they need to let go of, each bird you know, needing to make this journey in a different way, and then ultimately symbolizing each one of our own, you know, personal, intimate journeys back to our Creator. So the power of storytelling, really, I can't emphasize it enough. And that was, yeah, The Conference of the Birds. But other than that, I mean, there's a book that's indispensable in my home. It's called The 99 Names mm-hmm. for Young and Old. It's an amazing book, and it just teaches you to see the names of Allah in, you know, in everything, in your feelings, in your experiences, in your circumstances, out in nature. Yeah, it's just one of those amazing books. But there's so many, and we're really spoiled. spoiled choice. We could have a whole discussion
0: just on children's literature. Maybe another time, inshallah. But I'm so glad that you brought up the Conference of the Birds, because for me, the children's book of the Conference of the Birds was actually the gateway to the epic poem, like the actual poem. So that's how I accessed the actual poem by Fariduddin Attar, and it was life-changing, to say the least.
7: Yeah, that's great. I mean, it's not only for children.
0: Yes, exactly.
7: Yeah.
0: Definitely a beautiful book. Also, if you live in Johannesburg, you know, we see the African hoopoe all the time, the hoopoe.

0: was obviously the protagonist in the story. So definitely a story that you want kids, particularly in the city, to be aware of. Just to wrap up, thank you so much for giving us your time.
1: Yeah,
0: I'm sure
1: definitely.
0: We could...
1: A big thing, you know.
0: Oh, just a little frozen. Okay, you're back. Sorry, you were saying...

0: Book of
1: Yes.
0: Nature and Creation, and the Book of the Self. So these are not titles. These are really the books of life that each of us need to be able to read at any given moment. And that is the basis of, I feel, Islamic education.
1: That is so beautiful. And like, yeah, I mean, it just encapsulates the whole world and our whole existence. And inshallah, we'll all be successful in reading those books and, you know, being able to apply what we learn by reading those books as well. Yeah, thank you so much for sharing. I'm sure we could have spoke for like another hour easily. And yeah, just before you leave, I'm going to ask you, you can give me a few words as a mom of four girls, you know, what is your ideal vision for the world that they live in?
0: Oh, that's a very long list, but I think in a nutshell, it's a world where all of us, regardless of our gender or our race or our, you know, our social status, where we can live up to our true potential, exploring all the unique gifts that Allah Ta'ala has given us, you know, becoming the change that we need to see in the world. And of course, a free Palestine.
1: Inshallah. Inshallah. And on that note, thank you so much, Safiya. That was Safiya Surti with our second interview for the Mid-Morning Talk. We are going to take another break and then we will be back with another wonderful speaker. Stay tuned.
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1: لا تقل لوحدي أو كيف السبيل.
0: Humanity sets the agenda.
1: تصنع المستحيل.
2: Assalamu alaikum. 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We have with us our next speaker for today. Our next speaker is Sosan Abu Eid. Assalamu alaikum, Sosan. Welcome to the show.
3: Assalamu alaikum, Alia. It's an honor to be here.
2: It's so lovely to see you. Thank you so much for joining us. Sosan is a Sudanese-American human rights researcher and advocate. She earned her BA in Middle Eastern Studies from Yale University in 2019. Sosan lived in Nablus, Palestine,

0: where she taught world history and English language arts. She then consulted for the Human Rights Conflict Resolution and Tolerance Program in Amman, Jordan, with the United Nations Relief and Works Agency for Palestinian Refugees in the Near East. Before entering law school, Susan worked as a senior associate for the Arms Division at Human Rights Watch. She is also the co-curator of an exhibition titled A Prisoner, and a Prison Guard, which explores the themes of carcerality in the MENA region through contemporary Middle Eastern prison art. She is currently at Georgetown Law and also a Bloom Public Interest Scholar and a Fritz Family Fellow with the Center on Privacy and Technology. MashaAllah. I'm very excited to get speaking and speak about all these different things that you have been involved in throughout the years. But before we start, what are you reading at the moment, and is there any writing or writer that currently intrigues you?
1: Yes, that's a great question. So I'm currently reading both fiction and nonfiction. I try to have some sort of balance. But for nonfiction, I'm reading a collected works. I have them next to me, of Martin Sostre. This is called I Cannot Stand for Injustices. And essentially, Martin Sostre was a Black Puerto Rican sort of jailhouse lawyer, revolutionary, around the time of like the civil rights movement. And he has a lot of writings and letters that he penned from prison. So I was reading that, and the reason I stumbled upon this is like I went to a talk recently at the public library, and the author or the editor of this collection was there talking about just Martin and his experiences and sort of like the archival work. So I've been getting really into sort of like archiving and like, you know, who becomes well known versus who doesn't. And it's all depending on like who we have access to in terms of like have access to it in the archive. For fiction, I'm reading My Brilliant Friend by Elena Ferrante. I'm not sure if you're familiar, but it's part of the Napoletanian, I'm going to butcher this pronunciation, but it's okay. Four books. But I was reading that, and mostly just based off of recommendations for friends, and I really wanted to get into fiction again. So I'm enjoying that sort of like slow read. I want to say a beach read, but it's more of like, yeah, just trying to get through. But it's good.
0: I mean, it's important to have a balance, you know, especially when on a daily basis, a lot of your reading is probably really heavy.
1: Exactly.
0: Yeah. So thank you so much for sharing. I know that a lot of the work that you're doing now, and you can correct me if I'm wrong, is on surveillance and how surveillance is operating in the world. And I know that you spend time in Palestine. I think that was 2017, 18, around those years? Yeah, 19? Okay. Yeah, so, I mean, obviously, I feel like surveillance has changed a lot since then and has also remained the same. So could you maybe comment on what did you notice then and what are you noticing now in the Palestinian context, but also in the global context in relation to surveillance?
1: The thing about surveillance is, or sort of, I like the way that you framed it, is that surveillance is very old, but it's also can be very new. I think that a lot of times when we think of surveillance, we mostly think of, you know, all of these like high tech tools, right? We think of biometric surveillance, we think of facial recognition technology, we think of digital IDs. But I think that it's also important to think about surveillance in terms of like very rudimentary surveillance, right? It could be this sort of, even thinking about it as like peer-to-peer or like human-to-human surveillance. I think that one thing that my work on surveillance definitely stemmed from my experiences in Palestine. And during that time, I think a lot of things that was sort of that we witnessed, you know, going through the different cities, going through Jerusalem, going through Al-Khalid, seeing all the cameras, right, at like every corner, seeing cameras.
0: And it's so visible as well.
1: Exactly, yeah. Very visible. Yeah. And I think that there's something to be said about the visibility of the cameras too. Like, I think that you're hitting on something that those cameras could work, right? They also could not work. Like, we have no idea. But I think that there's something to be said about within the Palestinian context specifically, about internalizing surveillance and internalizing the perspective or the view.

0: you, whether that be true or not, that you are being surveilled, and how that impacts like the way that you go about your life, how that impacts your own like relation, that how it impacts communities, how it impacts families, and how it impacts like friends, etc. I think one thing that's like interesting, and Hamla, which is a digital organization based out of the West Bank, does a lot of great writing about this. But they talk about, you know, how a lot of these cameras, either in East Jerusalem or in Hebron, end up like you can see them being pointed within or like to inside people's homes. And there's like a quote that one Palestinian woman from one of the reports says, you know, like, this camera is pointing inside the house, like I have to sleep with my hijab on. Like, it's like that level of like invasiveness in terms of where the occupation has its eyes. But there's also an aspect of, you know, that we're walking through, every time we walk through a checkpoint, we have to, we're getting biometrically scanned, right? Either that's face print or fingerprint. And how does that affect like a psyche of a population that's already living under occupation?
1: Absolutely.
0: Yeah, I think that that's something that's very, that's to be kept in mind. I think throughout the years of me doing this work, one thing that I've noticed is just like the evolution in terms of technology. Like we think that it's like, I was like, oh, every time you think that you have a grasp on like what tech is being
1: Yes.
0: used,
1: It's
0: you
1: so
0: then are like
1: harrowing.
0: thwarted on like X or Twitter with like, oh, there's like some rumblings of this new type of technology. We're trying to figure out like what it is. You have people saying like, you know, we're seeing these like quadcoppers like coming really close to our faces. You know, things like this. It's like, honestly, it feels like the reality is a lot stranger than fiction. And one thing
1: Absolutely,
0: that
1: yeah.
0: about like Palestinian context that I'd recommend is Anthony Lewiston has a book that came out a couple years ago called The Palestinian Laboratory. For the Palestine Laboratory, that one's really good.
1: It's a very
0: And
1: important book, yeah.
0: yeah, it talks about a lot of these technologies and like, you know, being used and experimented on within this context.
1: Thank you for sharing. I mean, I like how you identified sort of like the old surveillance and the new surveillance and the layers. And I think in the Palestinian context, we see it. I mean, it's literally there in every form, which is really scary.
0: And one thing to say, like, it's not like the old layers go away, right? It's like a lot of times people are like, oh, like that's disappeared once you replace it with something more high tech. But no, I think that it's all, that's what kind of makes the fabric more intertwined and interwoven.
1: 100%. And something I noticed, like in Palestine as well, is how I felt like there was a lot of advanced technology in surveillance, as opposed to in like Indian occupied Kashmir, where a lot of it still relies on like human intelligence, right? People on the ground, like spies, like that kind of thing. And so, yeah, I think it's just really important to, when we're speaking about occupied peoples around the world, for people to really understand the layers and the depth of what they are going through on a daily basis, because it's not just that, you're encountering an Israeli soldier, which is bad enough, or an Indian soldier, which is bad enough, but it's just like how you said, the surveillance literally compromising a Muslim woman's privacy in her home, and we know how sacred that is. And what's also really horrifying and concerning is that surveillance is not only going to be unique to those contexts. These technologies are exported around the world because it's a whole industry. And so as citizens in South Africa, we have to be really aware of the sorts of things that, might impact our daily lives. And, we think about what's happening, for example, in South Africa with the Department of Home Affairs and regularizing people's statuses, On the one hand, people want technology because they want things to be faster, but on the other hand, what does that also mean? So it's really important to understand that these situations are not just unique to these places. They are impacting us everywhere.
0: That's so great. And I like the way that you, I mean, I like that you brought up Kashmir and South Africa. I think that one thing that's, there's two things. A is that a lot of times, like the resistance to these types of surveillance tech comes from sort of peer-to-peer, like cross, like transnational type of like collaboration, I want to say, like exchange, right? It's a lot of times the way that people are resisting these emerging tech in Palestine and in Gaza, for example, is similar to how people learn to resist or are resisting this technology in Kashmir. And I think that that's something to be said about, you know, having these like networks of oppressed people, but it's also in a way of like networks of collaboration, but also empowerment across the world. Mm. And I do think that you brought up like a great thing about South Africa. And I think that there's an example there, and also within the States too, the way that we're thinking about technology mm-hmm. too, is that, you know, a lot of times people like, and similar to how I referenced the Anthony Lowenstein's book, like to think about places like Gaza and the West Bank as being these like laboratories of what surveillance could be, right? And there's something a bit off about that analogy in terms of thinking about these places as being laboratories to a certain extent reduces the real experiences of people that are there, right? And like reduces this like real harm that's being done right now in order to prioritize a sort of like hypothetical future that we might come across, right? It's like in terms of prioritizing or like putting on the pedestal this like hypothetical future that we might experience in, for example, South Africa or in the United States, while these technologies are actually being like are harming communities and are harming people currently as we speak in Gaza and the West Bank. I think there's something to be said about resisting them in the place that they are, in the time that they are, without necessarily like thinking hypothetically about what this might look like when it comes to like a city near you, for example.
1: Yeah. Susan, yeah. I'm just going to ask you to pause there for a moment because we need to go for an ad break. Okay. But hold that thought. We will be back after the break.
0: Perfect.
1: Thank you.
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0: Talk with your host Adia. We have with us in studio Sosen Abu'id, who is currently at Georgetown Law and is a researcher and advocate for all sorts of really important things. So I'd like to dive back into what we were speaking about just before the break. We were speaking about the idea of these laboratories of surveillance and technology, for example, in Gaza and in the West Bank. Just like wrap up that point and can you tell us more?
1: Yeah, for sure. Like we were just saying just before the break was that, you know, thinking about these places as laboratories, I think definitely has its benefits in terms of, you know, how we organize and how we resist. But I think that there's also something to be said about confronting these technologies head on without necessarily prioritizing this hypothetical future in the harm that can come to us pretty much outside of those contexts. And I think that there's, you know, that there's pros and cons to every approach. But I think it's just like something that we should keep in mind.
0: 100%. Yeah, absolutely. Very important. Something that we need to consider, especially in these local government elections that we have coming up, you know, make sure that you are aware of your party manifestos, you know, what sort of what are their views on privacy? What are their views on surveillance? It's very important for the average citizen around the world. I know that you have worked to, you know, advocate for disarmament as well, which seems like a mammoth task, and that you worked at the Arms Division for Human Rights Watch. Could you speak to us a little bit about your position there and, you know, perhaps if there were any standout cases that you'd like to share with us or if you're allowed to share with us?
1: Yeah. So I was working for Human Rights Watch within the Arms Division for about 3 years. And the Arms Division is now like no longer a standalone division. It's sort of been absorbed into crisis and conflict in arms. But there we sort of worked on, you know, a lot of indiscriminate weapons. Primarily, we were working on landmines, cluster munitions, incendiary weapons, and killer robots or like autonomous weapons. And one thing that was, I had the honor to work with just incredible, incredible advocates who have been doing this work for many years. And one thing that was very inspiring is that this is like the same group of people, along with coalitions, of course, that like pushed through for a landmine ban treaty, essentially the mine ban treaty, and also pushed for cluster munition ban. So the thing is, a lot of times when I think of the work, you know, even just like in this short stint, is like being very inevitable. And I think now the main thing that we're working on and have been working on for, I think, like the past, I want to say 14, 15 years, is advocating around autonomous weapons or killer robots. Essentially, these are just weapons that are autonomous in nature from like start to finish.
0: That literally gives me goosebumps. Literally.
1: Yeah, yeah. I know. It sounds very like hypothetical future, very like sci-fi, but it's real, you know, and we're seeing the precursors to this now in Ukraine. We're seeing it in Gaza. And a lot of times it's like these are weapons that once you start and they essentially search out their target and emit force on this target all autonomously. So it all depends on like how they're coded and how, you know, what does the algorithm look like? What is the back end? And as you can imagine, these are like raise considerably amount of like ethical, moral, legal concerns. And one thing that we're coming across or that we came across within this organization, within Human Rights Watch, but also working with campaigns such as the Stop Killer Robots campaigns, is that even though that there's a lot of, I want to say, popular inertia for having some sort of regulation or ban or treaty regulating these weapon systems, a lot of times like there's incredible amount of like standstill, you know, gridlock within these international fora. So for example, like the Convention on Conventional Weapons or within the UN General Assembly. And the thing is, based off of how I've seen, you know, this group advocate for landmines and cluster munitions at a time where a lot of people thought that these weapons have been so proliferated and are inevitable in warfare, I think there's something to be said about like holding out hope and advocating. And this work is like very it's very long term. I think like I left at a point to go to law school, but I do, one thing that I was like thinking about going to law school is that I wanted to go back into that world and like continue advocating for this treaty mm-hmm. once I graduated. And I do know that once I've, the sad thing is like after 3 years of law school, I know that we're going to be in a very similar place in terms of advocating.
0: Or have like bigger problems or technologies to worry about.
1: Yeah, exactly. Yeah. Exactly. And the thing is about with autonomous weapons specifically, yeah. one thing that we brought up a lot within these meetings is that technology advances at an exponential pace mm. in a way that the legal landscape is already very far behind. But how do we, at the time, we're trying to have a legal mechanism in place to sort of stall that innovation or production in that way. Mm-hmm. But now I think that it's going to be mostly after the fact about how do we regulate these weapons and maybe potentially ban these weapons after they've already mm-hmm. been deployed and used in warfare. But I do think that even though that's kind of scary and a daunting task, you know, landmines were banned after they were already being used mm. and more for cluster munitions as well. So I think that there's like something to be said there.
0: Yes.
1: In terms of standout cases, I think that the way that the organization or the division worked, that there weren't really standout cases mm-hmm. necessarily, but it was a lot of like slow and steady work.
0: Yeah.
1: Which I think was very useful in terms of.
0: It's super important as well.
1: Yeah. No, yeah. Exactly.
0: Yeah, so, I mean, like, we've spoken about these emerging technologies. The one arm seems to be, like, surveillance technology. The other arm is, like, the arms, yeah. arms yeah. technology.
1: But the thing is, and this is, like, something that I've explained to people whenever they're like, oh, yeah, but now you're into surveillance and privacy. Like, how did you get into that from disarmament work? The thing is, a lot of times, like, my work with autonomous weapons and killer robots specifically, surveillance tech is honestly a precursor to those types of weapon systems, right?
0: True.
1: It's like in order to figure out and to build out what your target profile looks like or what you want these weapons or who you want these weapons to target, is that you have to have an immense amount of surveillance data to figure out to train the algorithms, but then also to figure out who you want to target. I know that sounds really like scary and bad, but like, what are you training these weapons on, right? Is it a certain type of phenotype? Is it a certain type of biometric data? And this is, now we're seeing a lot of surveillance drones, for example,
0: yeah.
1: that are built off of the same mm-hmm. foundation that you then equipped with more. Then you can just like equip those same weapons or those same drones that you have with lethal force.
0: Thank you for clarifying that. I mean, yeah, they are very, very connected when you put it that way.
1: Yeah.
0: So very, very important articulation. Yeah, so the last thing I want to chat about briefly is you are also a co-curator of an exhibition titled A Prison, A Prisoner and A Prison Guard, which explores the themes of carcerality in the MENA region through contemporary Middle Eastern prison art. And yeah, how does your role as a researcher and an advocate harmonize with this? Tell us a little bit more about the exhibition.
1: Yeah, sure. Wow, we're really running out of time. This is so,
0: yeah,
1: this is so sad. But so a couple years ago, my friend and I, we were both at the time working for Human Rights Watch, and we're doing a lot of sort of, I wouldn't say victim interviews, but maybe like, that's not a good way to put it, but interviews in terms of like, you know, writing reports and gathering just like human rights fact finding in that way. But we did realize that a lot of times throughout this very like empirical work, either being through traditional human rights fields or in the legal landscape, is that a lot of times like human experience gets lost within, not necessarily translation, not in terms of like cross language barriers, but translation from like taking someone's experiences and translating it into written form or translating it into report format, for example. What gets added in, what gets left out, and how do we sort of like choose what to include and what not to include? And then also how do those experiences get diluted in something that's palatable to say like a wider audience or policymakers? And one thing that we realized was that a lot of these experiences get flattened in through our traditional means of reporting. And we're thinking, you know, at the time together, she was translating Syrian prison literature at the time. And I was like, had similar, like I had experiences with Middle Eastern art from my college years. And I had a great professor and curator at the time who was teaching us, was like, you know, how do we make sense of these experiences? How can we make sense of these experiences beyond written word, right? A lot of times, like within prison literature, you have a lot of writers that say, like, this is only a fraction of my experiences. Like, how can I express this like grave level of injustice that's happened to me when words portray me, but then also like silence betrays me as well. And there's like, Fajr Berekdad has like a great quote about that in one of his poems, the silence or the injustice of the injustice of language or silence. I'm going to mess that up, but it's like, you know, we're thinking, and then we decided to look to art. And at the time, there's a lot of, I want to say, contemporary Middle Eastern artists. And in Middle East, you can say Mina, Sawana, however you want to define it. It's more of just like, you know, within this specific region, is how do we think of the prison experience and how are people conveying the prison experience? And there's a great artist at the time and also contemporary and like past artists who have documented this. The title of the exhibit, A Prison, A Prisoner, and A Prison Guard, comes from a poem of Ibrahim Salahi, who was a famous poet or artist, yes, and also a poet. And at the time that he was imprisoned in the 1960s, he kept a notebook, which is now his prison notebook that's owned by the MoMA. And in there, there's like sketches, there's also poetry about his experiences. And one of the poems, untitled, talks about a prison guard named Hamdan and how Hamdan is illiterate and essentially is like having trouble counting the prisoners. And this is sort of like, Salahi uses this as an allegory to talk about how, you know, the entire country is technically under one prison, and where does the prison start and end, and how do these boundaries become very fluid, whether it's like the prisoner or the prison itself or the prison guard.
0: Thank you. Thank you, Sosan. Yeah. I am going to have to stop you there, unfortunately, but that's a beautiful note to end on. Another recommendation, Ibrahim Salahi, his art, and as I've recently found out today, his poetry, so I'll definitely take a look.
1: Yes, incredible.
0: Yes, that was Sosan Abu-Eid, a Sudanese-American human rights researcher and advocate. We have one more speaker for our program today. Please stay with us for the break. Thank you so much, Sosan. Stay tuned.
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1: Assalamu alaikum. 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And it is Fatima Murake. Assalamu alaikum. Welcome to Salam Media.
2: Alaikum salam wa rahmatullahi wa barakatuh. Thank you for hosting me.
1: Thank you for being with us in person. Thank you. Makepe Fatima Murake is a social entrepreneur, community leader, facilitator, early childhood development practitioner, and co-founder of Amal Diketso, a community organization in Tweefontein, Mpumalanga. She is passionate about empowering youth, women, children, and persons with disabilities.

0: through community development, entrepreneurship, environmental sustainability, food security, and skills development. She believes in creating practical, sustainable solutions that build resilience, self-reliance, and economic opportunities. Makepa is currently studying agroecology. I'm very excited to hear this, by the way.
1: Climate change,
0: food security, and indigenous affairs, with a strong interest in using knowledge and innovation to strengthen communities. Her vision is to grow Amaldiketso, the community organization, into a sustainable eco-center where people can earn, heal, develop skills, create livelihoods, and build a better future together. Fatima, mashallah, that is quite an introduction.
2: Thank you so much, beloved.
0: Can you tell us a little bit more about yourself and where your journey of community work began?
2: Okay, my name is Makepa Morake. My journey to Amaldiketso started, actually I'm a survivor of GBV. So I don't really share that part of my story to be defined by it, but to show what resilience can look like. So through that journey, I discovered that healing can also become a source of purpose. Resilience brought me here. It taught me that when life breaks something, we can still rebuild it. And sometimes we can rebuild in a way that creates something meaningful for other people. That is where part of Amaldiketso represents for me. And it's all about creating a space where women can also feel valued.
0: Wow, thank you so much for sharing. I know how difficult that probably is for you, but I'm sure that there are lots of listeners and a lot of women who can take inspiration from that.
2: True that.
0: So what inspired you to start working with women, children, and young people in your community?
2: What inspires me is I am a mother myself. And in the African saying, I'm a Mosotho, ne? So in a community, they say it takes me and you to raise the kids.
0: Yes.
2: Or to raise a village.
0: Yeah.
2: If we look into the matter of women, we take good care of them. They can be able to sustain and take care of the community.
0: Mm-hmm.
2: I'm talking about kids. I'm talking about maintaining it, the welfare itself. And if you take care of the kids and water them while they are young, they can be able to grow up with that vavavum and be able to go far with it if somebody believes in them.
0: Absolutely. I think this is a common thread that's been going through our interviews with different women, you know, that we are obviously part of a bigger community. And if you make sure that each member of that community is getting their share of resources and their share of care, we're going to have thriving communities. So I'm so happy that you've touched on that again, because I really think it's a lesson that we've been learning over the past 2 days.
2: Yes.
0: Was there a particular experience in your life that changed the way you saw your community and your role in it?
2: Yes. There were experiences in my own life that taught me resilience. And I learned that difficult experience can either break you or become of part of what you give. So I started asking myself, if I have gone through difficult situations and still found a way forward, how can I use it? And what have I learned in order also to help someone else? That question became very important in my life, and I questioned myself. And I realized that sometimes community leadership isn't about having everything. It's about trying with what you have and being able to take the first step.
0: Absolutely. And I mean, of course, I'm sure you've had some difficult moments and some challenges. Can you maybe speak to us about some of those challenges or difficulties that you face in the work that you do?
2: Yes, this work, you have to be called to be able to do it. Of course, it's not easy to go to a place that you... I'm actually from Bloemfontein, meaning I'm from Free State. Mpumalanga, I was just passing by and I fell in love with the place.
0: So it's,
2: you can
0: hard
2: imagine
0: not to. Yeah.
2: When you are starting from scratch, no network, no nothing, and you're going to your community, you don't even speak the language, and now you have to be involved with the people. It's a calling, sister. It's a calling. Yes, it is difficult. What makes it to be difficult? People cannot just trust anybody they don't know. So I had to make sure that I am always busy engaging with the community members, with the chief. And by doing so, they were able to say, you know what, this person, now we see that she is legit, we can't work with her. But then sometimes when you go, especially in the early stages, we would go and look for sponsors by these other people who were supposed to help us. And I remember one gentleman saying in my face that, please forget about your dream. This thing that you want to do is so big for you. I walked out of that office. I was crying, not because he broke me, but because, you know, when you have the fire inside of you and somebody wants to just stop and you're like, you know what? So, yes, it's not easy, but we thrive and we strive through it all.
0: Thank you. I mean, and no one should extinguish our fire. Yeah, so we have with us Fatima Morake, who is speaking about the work that she does with Amal Diketso, a community organization in Tweefontein, Mpumalanga. We're having a very interesting discussion so far, but we're going to go for a quick ad break. Please stay with us as we continue to talk about community organizing. And I'm very excited also to be talking about agriculture and food security. Stay with us.
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0: Welcome back. Thank you for staying with us. This is your host, Alia, for the Mid-Morning Talk. We have with us Fatima Morake speaking about how Zakar powers sustainable women-led community change. So Fatima runs she's the co-founder of Amal Diketso, a community organization in Tweefontein and Mpumalanga. And could you tell us the name? Where does the name Amal Diketso comes from? What was the inspiration behind it?
2: Like I say, I am a Mosotho, a proud one. I always try to match. So Amal means action in Arabic.
0: Yeah.
2: And Diketso means action in my mother tongue, which is Sesotho. So it was just rubbing it on so that people can really understand. Amal, a lot of times people talk, but they never go into action. So Amal is like taking responsibility that I'm not going to talk. I want to be the change I want to see in society. So the name came about about that.
0: That is so beautiful. I love the name, especially now that you've explained, you know, the inspiration behind it. And now we're getting into my favorite topic, because I also, I am someone who's very much interested in agroecology and permaculture and food production. So I understand that right now you're currently studying agroecology.
2: Yes.
0: And it's quite a big word for people who have not heard about it before.
2: Yes.
0: So could you maybe explain to our listeners, like, what is agroecology?
2: I can say permaculture. It's you going into nature, mm-hmm. and trying to ground yourself so that you can understand and to be present. And it's you going into the space, trying to connect with it. How so? When you go and read a space, you need to know the wind direction. Mm. You need to know the sunlight. You need to know the animals that can be dangerous for you. You need to know how, when does the fire start. So it's about you going into the space, not changing anything, but aligning yourself into the space and flowing. You flow with the rhythm of life. Example, it's like when you go to, I hike a lot. So I remember when I got a wake up call, I was in Kwakwa, we were doing a camp. And as I looked around me in the mountain, I realized there's already a restoration. Yes, we do want to interfere sometimes, but most of the times we don't need to. We just need to
0: nature can
2: flow.
0: Restore itself. Yeah.
2: Yes. So permaculture is just us trying to use the resources that we got on Mother Nature. Yeah, and retaining it to the earth itself. Yeah, by not using any chemicals. So
0: yes,
2: it's just trying to restore and flow with life as it is.
0: Yeah, and like in doing that, we also restore ourselves, because whatever we're producing in that kind of land and consuming is also better for us,
2: yes,
0: right?
2: Yes, because you cannot buy air, you cannot buy sunlight. There are things that you cannot even put money into, you know. So if we can be able to do our part by taking care and trying to teach the other people.
0: Absolutely, yeah. Making sure that we upkeep the dignity of the environment and the resources that, you know, we have, because I think also as Muslims it's an amana for us. It's a
2: responsibility.
0: You know, we're not supposed to go through the earth with in the Quran it calls it like with wickedness, right?
2: Yes.
0: We need to respect everything and dignify everything. And so I really love how like permaculture, agroecology sort of like brings these ideals and these ideas together. And I think your work is so important, because on the one hand, like you're studying it, but you're also applying it to different communities where there could be an impact. On that note, what are some of your achievements, and, you know, do you have any stories that you can share that make you particularly proud?
2: There's a lot of stories. When I started this work, the Vavavum was there, the energy was there. And I remember one of the sponsors asking me, Fatima, are you really up for this? And I said, yes. And they said, the people will break you. I said, no, they won't break me. I say, I am ready for this work. We started from nothing. We rented a house. From renting the house, we had bought land, and it was so hard because it was just a bare land, and there was a shack, no toilet, no water, no anything. So moving there and actually embodying everything, it was one of the hardest things ever, because we were with the children. But the whole process to where we are, when you look back, sometimes we cry and we say, it's only Allah subhanahu wa ta'ala who has led us to be where we are, and our alhamdulillahs are always there, because what wish of our Lord's favors can we deny, you know?
0: Absolutely.
2: Yes, beloved.
0: Absolutely. Yeah, no, I mean, that's really something. But I mean, based on what you've told me from the beginning of the interview to now, like, I can just imagine that you just power through everything. You are such a force, mashallah.
2: Jazakallah.
0: So obviously you're working with community members, and how are you helping them develop so that they can create opportunities, you know, for themselves? And
2: when I first started, I started like everybody else. I was giving food parcels to the people, and the people ended up having this, like, it was their birthright to come to the space and get food. And I realized I was disabling my people so that, example, if I'm not there, they cannot survive.
0: True.
2: So I said, why not? If I learn something, let me also give it back to the community, especially the women and the children. I'm a multi-talented person. I do beats. I do, we do poetry.
0: Did you make your earrings?
2: Oh, yes.
0: They're so beautiful.
2: Thank you so much. So we are trying, I went for a course in Cape Town for resiliency. When I came back, it also shaped me and reshaped me. I learned that you can use what you have in your immediate space to be able to get somewhere, not to be able to wait for somebody else. So what is more beautiful with this sustainable living? Like, typical example, this water bottle, I can find ways of making, upcycling it and reusing it. So it's a way of trying to say to my people, all of us, we can do it. We need each other so that we can spark each other's creativity. But with only what you have and with your hands, you can be able to go somewhere and be able to put money on the table.
0: Beautiful. I think, yeah, I like how you sort of saying that, like, we are our own resource, you know, as people. And one of our previous speakers, because we were speaking about faith, she said that something that, like, you know, she hopes to see in the world is everyone, you know, through the pillars of faith and through the community, realizing their full potential. Because we all are, like, short of realizing our full potential, you know, and what would it mean if every single person in a community reached that peak? We'd have really prosperous communities.
2: Imagine.
0: Yeah. So definitely a vision that we can have for the world, you know, this Women's Month. And so what I want to speak about now is, obviously, you are supported from organizations such as SANZAF, and I think this is a very important project to support, because it's not just charity, which is what we were speaking about, which can sometimes cripple people. It's about empowerment.
2: Yes.
0: And, you know, when you empower people, you're doing charity in a sustainable way. You're giving them more than, for example, just the food parcel. So what does support from organizations such as SANZAF mean to the community initiatives like the one that you have?
2: SANZAF to me is like when you say, are you reassured? And I say, yes, that's my reassurance. If you have support from organizations like SANZAF, it is very important. Because community organizations often have the passion and the idea, but no means or resources. The resources at times can limit what we want to do. But when an organization supports community initiatives, it helps to turn it into something tangible. It also tells the community leaders that their work is seen and valued. So for me, partnership is about creating impact together. And SANZAF has done that for years. Like with me, I started with them. We did entrepreneurship, and then I started to grow from that. Because it was, I think it was 2019 after I took Shahada.
0: Oh, okay.
2: Yes, that I met up with the team of SANZAF. So they have actually held my hand and mentored me to where I am.
0: Alhamdulillah, that's really good to hear. And I hope that, you know, people who are listening will, you know, consider contributing to initiatives like this. And if anyone's interested in further supporting your organization, that they will reach out. If you need her contact details, I'm sure you can contact Salaam Media. Because this definitely feels like a project really, you know, worth supporting. What would you like your community to look like, you know, in a few years? What is your vision for your organization? The big questions.
2: I envisioning having a village. I envision having an ecotourism village whereby people can come and camp.
0: Oh, inshallah, but I would love to, to attend that,
2: I want people to come, not to only camp, but to walk away with something. Everybody now in the city, it's so noisy. I want people to be able to pause and be able to go to my space and come back and say, you know what, this is what I've learned. I want kids to be able to come to the space and be able to know the animals, what animals looks like. I want the children to come and everybody to come to the space and be able to walk away having a skill. I want people who don't have power, who are weak after they've been into my space, to walk away and say, you know what, today I am somebody because of this space. I want a community library. I want a space where women can come and create. I want a space where we can be able to sustain ourselves and be able to grow. And I want people to also come into the space and be able to say, you know what, I also started an organization because of what I got from you. Because it takes a village. Yes, it takes a village.
0: No, inshallah, may you realize.

0: Yeah, just one more question before we wrap up today. And you can give a short answer for this one. What message would you give to another woman who has an idea but is afraid to start? Just one or two sentences.
1: I would say that voice that is inside of you, that fear, is not the fear for you to go back. It's for you to take that leap of faith, listen to your voice, and it's your dream. Other people won't understand it, but you must believe in it. And if you are sitting on your musala, you're making a dua, you say, Ya Allah, can you just hold my hand and make it this to be easy? There must be fearless.
0: Fearlessness,
1: yes,
0: yeah,
1: there
0: yeah,
1: must
0: yeah.
1: be fearless and believe that it is possible with duas.
0: Oh, thank you so much, Fatima. I think on that note, you know, we should lead with fearlessness. We should lead with faith. That was the very inspiring and visionary Fatima Morake speaking about how Zakar powers sustainable women-led community change. She's the co-founder of Amal Diketso, a community organization in Tweefontein and Mpumalanga, doing absolutely wonderful, impactful things. And that is it from me today, your host, Alia, on the Mid-Morning Talk. Thank you so much for listening. Until next time, assalamu alaikum.
1: Wa alaikum salam wa rahmatullahi wa barakatuh.
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1: Assalamu alaikum wa rahmatullahi wa barakatuh. Bismillahi walhamdulillahi wassalatu wassalamu ala abdillahi wa rasulihi Muhammad wa ala alihi wa sahbihi ajma'in. My beloved brothers and sisters, the aim that we have is to earn paradise. If you're a believer, that's what it should be. So if you have a connection with Allah Almighty, you would know that you're on this earth just for a few years in order to prepare for the eternal life. One might ask, why? The true answer is, Allah knows best. But we see and we witness every single day people being born and people dying. We see people being born and mashallah, there is excitement upon their birth, and we see people dying and there is sadness upon their death in the case of most people. Subhanallah. The reason I say that is when there's an evil person and he dies, everyone says, mashallah, alhamdulillah, did you hear the guy actually died? You know, let's hope we're not from among those, my brothers and my sisters. So we see it happening, and we are the most sophisticated of the creatures of Allah subhanahu wa ta'ala in terms of what is known as posture and even the brain, the understanding. Allah Almighty says, لَقَدْ خَلَقْنَا الْإِنسَانَ فِي أَحْسَنِ تَقْوِيمٍ. We have created man in the best of postures. أحسن means the best. If Allah is saying the best, He's challenging you that there is none better than this. Do you think of any other creature of Allah better posture than ours? I've always said, and I'm sure you've heard it, where your ears are, where your eyes are, where your nose is, where your mouth is, your tongue, where your fingers are, where your nails are, can you ever think of a better place to put those organs? The answer is no. No one has and no one shall. It's absolutely superb the way Allah has made. Subhanallah. So we see that we're so sophisticated. Today I'm in this beautiful, beautiful town. It's a town, right? Town of Keithley. And I tell you, it's so amazing as we're meandering coming to this particular place from where I was up north in Blackburn. I can say something. Some of these roads are so narrow, yet so beautiful that you know what? They delay us. So may Allah grant us ease. We had a vehicle in front of us at a slow pace and we couldn't really navigate. And we had to wait for a certain place in order to overtake that particular car. But for me, it was so beautiful because I was witnessing all the fields and the beautiful greenery and thinking to myself, imagine Jannah and how it would be. No comparison. But still we say Subhanallah whenever we see nice things. Subhanallah, Alhamdulillah, Mashallah, Tabarakallah. Isn't it? So Allah Almighty has given us a brain to look at this. The eyes with the brain together. We look at this. We appreciate it. I want to spend more time. You know, I want to stop. I want to go and visit these fields. I want to see the horses. We saw some

swans and ducks as we were coming across. And I see such lovely, beautiful brothers and sisters and amazing. We'd like to talk to you. I'd like to spend more time with you. I'd like to greet you. I'd like to know you better. But I'm a human being on earth. I can't really do that. I can't really do that. Why? Time is never on our side. I'm glad that I met you today, even from a distance. I'm so happy. You're my brother. You're my sister. But at the same time, the world has limitations. Now the question is, do you really think that as sophisticated as we are, we will just suddenly come to an end without being able to fulfill what we wanted to fulfill, even if it was beyond the point of what we know as death? I don't believe that. I believe Allah will give us the opportunity to meet again under better circumstances, when we can actually sit and get acquainted with each other, when we can actually have such time that there will no longer be need to worry about it, because it won't exist anymore. It's timeless. So Allah says, oh man, we have created you in a certain way, so sophisticated, in order that you worship us and you do the right thing. You have a brain to understand right from wrong, guided by revelation. You see, the mind is such that it is very sophisticated. However you fill it, it will be filled. So if you fill the mind with that which is not beneficial, it will give you back that which is not beneficial. If you fill the mind with that which is detrimental, it will give you back that which is detrimental. If you are from an early age and stage going to learn the wrong things, the seeds that you sow at the time will reap fruit that will be harmful for you. If someone taught you when you were little that 1 + 1 = 3, and they looked at you and showed you two fingers and said, this is 3, and you kept on saying 1 + 1 = 3, and you showed them two fingers, you are confused. The person who taught you is confused. And up to the time you die, or up to the time someone else corrects you, you might grow up believing 1 + 1 = 3, yet you're showing two fingers. So what you are confused by is the figure 2 and 3. You've mixed them up. That's what it is. Why? Because you were taught wrong from the very beginning. Let me give you another example. When you're learning the Quran, if your teacher does not know, you're not going to know beyond your teacher. And if your teacher is wanting to fiddle with your mind, he's going to teach you wrong. Alif is ba, and ba is alif, and ta is tha, and tha is ta. And what happens to you? You grow up being able to read, but you're reading so wrong. Whose fault is it? It's the fault of the system that taught you absolutely wrong. But you grew up believing firmly that you are right. That's the problem. Allah says, we've given you a mind. If it is guided by revelation and you'll use it within that guidance, you will definitely come to the most content life on earth. I promise you, my brothers and sisters, go around looking and searching. I've done it. The happiest and most content people on earth are those whose faith is strong. They control themselves. They don't just do what they want. They are disciplined. They speak in a certain way. They carry themselves in a certain way. They connect with their maker, knowing that I'm made by a maker and I'm going to go back to that maker. And so they have lovely days. When they suffer a loss, they are patient, knowing that we're going to earn a reward from Allah. And when they earn something, and when they have a profit and something good happens to them, they are happy within a limit, and they thank Allah without becoming arrogant and proud, knowing that the gratitude belongs to the one who gave me, the owner of everything, and at the same time, he could take it away any minute. May Allah grant us goodness. So these are very, very deep thoughts and very beautiful teachings that if we were to ponder over them, they would make us better Muslims. And when you're a better Muslim, wallahi, you become a more content person. The minute you run behind that, which you're not supposed to be running behind, Allah Almighty tells you, you know what? You're going to lose, firstly, your contentment on earth. Now one might ask, well, I've seen people who don't believe in Allah and they're quite content. Well, Allah Almighty tells you that, you know what? They might be happy. They might be happy because we have chosen to reward them in this world for the good they may have done, because there are a lot of people who don't have faith but have done a lot of good. What about those who don't have faith, who don't lie? And they don't have faith, they don't deceive. They don't have faith, but they help the poor. They don't have faith, but they reach out to relatives and to others, and they

0: They are kind-hearted and they are great. There are so many of those on earth. What does Allah say? Allah says, we don't oppress them. We will give them their goodness on earth. We will give them a happy home, a happy family, comfortable. They will enjoy the holidays. They will go here and there. They will have a lot of fun and whatever else they may be. If they don't believe in the hereafter at all, Allah says, what portion do you want us to give them from the hereafter? That's between them and Allah. And Allah Almighty already says that if they don't want to believe in it, I may not want to give it to them. It's up to Allah. So Allah doesn't oppress. People say, oh, I know of someone who's really kind. I say, I know of Allah who's even kinder. Allah doesn't oppress. If you did good, He will give you good. In this world, you believed in this world alone, what are you going to get it in this world? You believe in the hereafter. Allah says, from among those who believe in the hereafter, in order to get what's in the hereafter, you have to sit the exam. Do you know how powerful that is? It is as powerful as, or even more powerful than, the example of a person who is tested only when he enrolls for that particular course. How can I just pick you up from this masjid today and say, hey guys, come here. I have an examination you need to write. Say, but I haven't enrolled for the course. I don't belong to the school. And no, you have to write it. But for what? That's what you're going to say, right? But the minute you enroll and you want a qualification for something, what's going to have to happen? You're going to have to learn. You're going to have to study. You're going to have to sweat. You're going to have a little sense of anxiety, perhaps slightly, you know, because, hey, I have an exam tomorrow. Please make dua. I'm going to go and so on. You're going to sit the exam and you're going to be questioned and you might fail and you might pass the second time. And what might happen? You might pass the first time and get good results. Allah says, well, you've enrolled into something known as submission unto Allah because you want a certificate that's going to earn you paradise. And therefore, you're going to have to go through a bit of an examination. What is it? Well, we're going to test you. So in Surah Baqarah, Allah says what the test is.
1: وَلَنَبْلُوَنَّكُمْ بِشَيْءٍ مِّنَ الْخَوْفِ وَالْجُوعِ

Allah says, we will test all of you, every one of you, with a little bit of fear. I spoke about anxiety a minute ago. I tell you, a little bit of fear has to come in your life somewhere. Uncertainty. Trust Allah. What are you going through right now? Challenges. I just lost my job. I've just been diagnosed with this, with that. Trust Allah. Trust Him. Do your best as a human. Beyond that, you can't do. Don't worry beyond your capacity. Some people are worried. What's going to happen if my father dies? What's going to happen if I do, if this happens to me? What if I have cancer and I don't know? All those what ifs are now from Shaitan. You are worrying beyond your capacity. You have to try your best and leave the rest in the hands of Allah. If you are not prepared to leave things in the hands of Allah and engage in what is known as trusting Allah, you're going to struggle because, not because you deserve to struggle, but because you didn't understand what Allah told you. Allah says, we will never ever burden a soul beyond what they can shoulder, but you have burdened yourself beyond what Allah burdened you by. Allah told you, worry about yourself, do the best according to the capacity we've given you. You're worried about your whole family and community, not in a good way, in a bad way. What's the difference? A good way is, I hear about someone who's unwell, I take out some money, I go to visit them, I make a dua, I try to help them. That's in a good way. A bad way is, you start thinking of things that are not existing and worrying about what if they start happening. Imagine I walked into this masjid and everyone died because of some gas attack. Astaghfirullah. I mean, why would my mind ever even go there? For what? But if you're a worry pot and you want your mind to go to places that it's not supposed to go to, the probabilities are endless. You're going to struggle and suffer. Allah says, you're a believer. We make it easy for you. Be content by handing things over to us. We promise you, the first thing we're going to test you by is a little bit of fear. You're going to have a bit of anxiety, a little bit of uncertainty. The answer to that particular test is to lay your trust in Allah. What capacity has Allah given you? Whatever He has given you, use it to its extent and then say, oh Allah, I did whatever I could. I trust you. Done. Then if something good happens, you praise Him. And if something bad happens, you bear patience and Allah will reward you. So now let's go to the next thing Allah says He's going to test you by. Jua, a little bit of hunger. Hunger in so many different ways. You might be living in such a lovely country.

where you can afford it. Some people cannot afford the next meal. But sometimes you are wealthy, but you can't eat because of some health condition. Sometimes there's beautiful food, but you look at it and you say, you know what, I can't have it. Why? I eat gluten-free. You heard that? Some can't have it because, you know what, I'm on a diet. You know what's a diet? You got to die. Half your death is there. Because you look at such lovely things and you're like almost dead that you can't eat it, okay? Sometimes you get used to it. You enjoy it. Say, you know what? Haven't had sugar in ages. My man, you don't know what you're missing out on. And then they come about with a lame thing. I'm sweet enough. Oh, wow, mashallah. I've heard that before. In fact, I've used that line too. May Allah sweeten us. I mean, without sugar, by the way. But my brothers and my sisters, it's just a test. Allah says, we'll test you with hunger. There might be times when what you're accustomed to is not there. Look, recently, didn't we not have some of the fruits and veggies we were accustomed to? And the shelves were somewhat empty for whatever political or non-political reason. But the reality is, weren't the some of the shelves empty? You could have had a stash of pounds, but you were unable to purchase. The reason was, it wasn't there. Isn't that a test? Are you going to get angry, make a tantrum, start punching people up, or at least punch the wall and hurt yourself and whatever? It won't help you. Allah says, bear patience. Be patient. It won't come. You're used to this fresh food, beautiful, fresh beetroot with pomegranate every morning, mashallah. Come to Africa, by the way. It grows in our yard. And you're used to this lovely, and one day it's not there. Where is my juice? Relax, man. People don't even have water. And you're fighting about something that's a luxury. No, but my health, my diet. Forget your diet for a day. Just bear patience. Say, oh Allah, I really want it, but it's okay, it's not there. I'm still going to get up for Fajr. I'm still going to connect with you. I'm still going to thank you. It's okay. And I come from Africa. Let me tell you, at times, and this is not about food, it's about something else. Every single day, electricity just goes off. When you need it the most. Right now it's winter back in South Africa. If you might have seen, snowing for the first time in some of those places in history. And we don't have the heaters like you have here. And then the electricity is gone and everyone's freezing, right? It's a test from Allah. It's a luxury. You can use a blanket or two or three. That's what the people have been doing all along. But because we're accustomed to heaters and underflooring and whatever they call it, underfloor heating and something else and so on, we become so depressed. Because you know what? I can't. You can. Just adjust a little bit. Allah says, we will test you. That's another test. Khawf, jua, naqsim min al amwal. Allah says, we have to test you because you've enrolled for the hereafter. One of the tests is, we will make you suffer a loss. Amwal, you're going to lose some money, some wealth. So either someone stole from you, either it was a bad deal, either you lost a job, either you're in debt for some reason. I hope it's for the right reasons, because debt is one of the worst things you could get yourself into. May Allah help us all get out of our debts. Ameen. So Allah says you have to suffer a loss. Sometimes in business, you're a multi-millionaire, but one day the whole business burns down. Thank Allah. Oh Allah, for 40 years I afforded everything. Today you took my whole business away. Help me so that when I start afresh tonight, it will grow bigger than what it was yesterday before it was burnt. Is that your condition? If it is, Allah says you've just passed your test with flying colors. And you know what? We'll replenish what we took from you beyond what you had. That's Allah. It's not easy. It's not easy. Ask those who lose 100 pounds. They have a sleepless night. Depending on how much you have, obviously. But ask those who've lost something. They really are struggling. I lost. This guy actually stole 3 grand from me. Yes, you can pursue it. You can achieve justice, but don't become depressed because of that. Trust Allah. Allah knows. He planned it for you before you were born. He knew it was going to come in your direction. He just wants to watch. What's your reaction and what are you going to do? That's Allah. So Allah promises you in Surah Al-Baqarah, at the beginning of the Quran, it's a second surah. And Allah says, نَبْلُوَنَّكُمْ, we're going to test every single one of you with these things. Your examination questions are already told to you. It's going to happen to you. You're going to get sick someday. Anyway, Allah says, نَقْسِمْ مِنَ الْأَمْوَالِ, loss in terms of wealth. Well, anfus, loss in terms of life. Allah says, someone's going to die around you whom you love. It has to happen. Or you're going to die. Subhanallah. Have you lost a loved one? Many will say, yes. How does it feel? It was the most difficult thing. I tell you, when you've lost a child, that's probably one of the most difficult times of your life. Something that is very challenging, extremely difficult.

Allah knows. Allah knows. A few days ago, I was sitting at someone's house who lost a child. They had a child after a long time. And then when the child was about a month old, perhaps 29 days old on the day of Eid, the child suddenly stopped breathing and passed away within 5 minutes. Sitting with them, do you know what I said? I said, the reason why I know that Allah loves you is because He chooses those whom He wants to go through bigger challenges and bigger tests. And He chose Nabi Muhammad sallallahu alayhi wasallam to go through exactly what you guys have just gone through. Some of those who are close to Allah would actually look at you and say, I wish this happened to me. Allahu Akbar. Sounds silly, right? The reason would be, if it happened to the Prophet Muhammad, peace be upon him, and now it's happening to you, Allah chose him, Allah's choosing you, it's going to require a huge bag of patience. And Allah chooses you to engage in that act of worship. Patience is an act of worship that Allah chooses you to go to engage in to whatever degree He loves you. And I'm going to prove that to you with the rest of this verse that I was reading. So may Allah make it easy. You've lost a child, one of the most difficult things, but you've lost a parent, it's also extremely difficult. Let me explain. If you've lost a parent and you're an orphan, Allah loves you more than Allah loves the others. The simple reason He did it for Nabi Muhammad sallallahu alayhi wasallam. Again, look at how you've been chosen for the same test. And that's why if you're an orphan, good news for you is that your success and failure does not depend on whether or not you've had a parent. But it depends on many other factors and a whole host of factors. Because Nabi Muhammad sallallahu alaihi wasallam, the most successful ever, his father passed away before he was born. His mother died while he was a little child. See? Sallallahu alaihi wasallam. But we know, most noble, chosen by Allah as the most noble of all messengers, the greatest of all creation, according to our belief. My brothers, my sisters, Allah will test you. Don't be despondent. Life, we didn't come here to just enjoy every day. Whether you believe or you don't believe, you're still going to be tested. When you believe, the tests become easier because you have conviction and faith and you rely on Allah and you believe in Him and you know that you're going to be given something in return and in lieu of your struggles and your sufferings. So Allah says, Naqsim min al-amwal wa anfus. Anfus meaning death will happen around you. You're going to lose people around you. Prepare for the day. If it hasn't happened, but importantly, don't become anxious or worried by the thought of something that hasn't happened. Oh, today we were told I'm going to lose my loved one. So now, what if I lose my brother? What if I lose my sister? What if is the door of the devil. لا تقول لو فإن لو تفتح عمل الشيطان أو باب الشيطان. Allah says, don't go and say if and study probabilities because that's the door of the devil. It opens the door of shaitan. That's what Allah says. So if anyone's going to study probabilities and possibilities of negative things that could have or should have or will or might happen, then you've got a problem. Strengthen your faith in Allah. Rely on Allah. It's okay. The day it happens, there we are. The day I see symptoms, I will try and help and deal. If it happened beyond my control, I will either bear patience or if it was a good thing, I will thank Allah for it. That's a mu'min. That's a believer. You'll enjoy your life, even if you don't have anything. You'll enjoy every day of it. You get up and you pray and you realize, you know what? I got up and prayed because my Lord invited me to do that. Wow. My Lord invited me. Have you heard the invitation? You're going to hear it just now when the Muaddin calls it. It's an invitation. Hayya. What does hayya mean? What does hayya mean? Come. Is come not an invitation? Come to what? Come to prayer. Who's inviting you? Allah. Invitation. If we had a dinner this evening and you guys were invited, wouldn't you be excited? I would be, because I'd get a bit more time with you guys. That's a basic thing. Invited to a dinner. Get excited. I'm invited to paradise and I'm not excited. Don't even get up for Fajr. Come on, guys. We do better, inshallah. I challenge you guys and myself as well. We need to strengthen ourselves. Get up a little bit earlier, inshallah, because you respond to the invite of the Lord of the worlds. I've always said tahajjud is a prayer that's not compulsory, but it's by invite only. Allah invites you to it. That's it. You're not invited, you're going to be sleeping. Allah chooses His worshippers whom He wants to get up before Fajr. Allah chooses. So you and you like you to come. And then you end up getting up, you end up making wudu and you come. And you don't realize that was your Lord's love that wanted you to fulfill something not compulsory out of love. Consider yourself fortunate. You got up for tahajjud. Wow. That's a sign now that there is a deep connection between you and Allah.

There goes. I hope that's motivation enough to wake us up, at least for Fajr. I always get tears in my eyes when I think of Tahajjud. We're all weak. Don't think that I'm sitting here in front of you, so I must be making Tahajjud every day. No, I didn't. Not even today. But it's not like I don't ever do it. I don't need you to know. But all I need you to know is I'm just a human like you. It's not like I fulfill it every day. No, I don't. In fact, I'm not even regular with it. May Allah make us regular. It's not farad. I had to clarify that because people look at you and they start thinking, this guy must be so holy. Yeah, there are a few holes that we do have. Alhamdulillah. May Allah Almighty grant us goodness and piety, all of us. May Allah, we are all brothers and sisters. We have the same struggles. And trust me, we're in the same ship. And that's why we're talking to each other today on a similar level, by the will of Allah subhanahu wa ta'ala. Let's go back to that verse. So Allah Almighty says, we're going to test you, and we spoke about loss, and we spoke about loss of life, loss of wealth, naqsim min al-amwal wal-anfus wa thamarat, loss of produce. We spoke a little bit about loss of produce. Allah mentions it specifically because produce is connected to that which you're farming. Perhaps it may be there 1 year, it may not be there 1 year, but if you're not a farmer, you will still be affected by loss of so many food items or whatever it may be in terms of what you sow seeds of that grow. Allah says it might not grow. People were asking me, what about crypto? I said, crypto, you know, you might lose. I can't come and tell you halal, haram and all of that because, you know, there may be scope of permissibility, but in reality is if you're not intelligent enough, you're going to lose. Stay away from it, man. Unless you know what you're doing. May Allah Almighty protect us. The point is, you may lose and you may lose a lot. If you've lost a lot and there's no way of getting things back, do you know what, my brothers and sisters? You have to take it in your stride. You have to just make the most of what you now have and get up again and start doing things. Don't lose hope. In a short time, you will be in a better place than you were. I've witnessed this time and again. And then guess what Allah says? And this was the point I said I'm going to mention. وَبَشِّرِ الصَّابِرِينَ. Give good news to those who bear sabr, bear patience. Those who bear patience, give them good news. Who are they? الَّذِينَ إِذَا أَصَابَتْهُمْ مُصِيبَةٌ. Those who bear patience are those whom when calamity strikes them, قَالُوا إِنَّا لِلَّهِ وَإِنَّا إِلَيْهِ رَاجِعُونَ. When calamity strikes them, they say, well, we all belong to Allah anyway, and we are going to return to Him again anyway. Subhanallah. Allah gave me what He gave me. It was His. He took it back. It's okay. He will give it back to me and He will give me more than that. He's the owner of it before it came to me, and He was the owner of it while it was with me, and He is the current owner of it even though it's gone away from me. That's a believer. Allahu Akbar. Subhanallah. And then Allah Almighty tells us that those whom when calamity strikes them, they say, Inna lillahi wa inna ilayhi raji'un. We all belong to Allah. We're all going to return to Allah. Everything belongs to Allah. Everything is going to return to Allah. Allah says, Ulaika alayhim salawatum min rabbihim wa rahmah. For those people, goodness from Allah. Goodness from Allah. And the mercy of Allah descends upon them. And those are the ones who are successful, who are rightly guided. Who are they? They are the ones whom they realize and understand. Listen, I've enrolled into this examination, so I'm going to be tested. And that's why in the Quran, Allah says something very clearly. And what is it? Allah says, those who don't believe, when we've given them, don't let it deceive you. Giving or not giving is not necessarily a sign of our contentment and happiness. We've given people whom we've disliked. And we've kept away things from people whom we've loved. But a winner is the one who passes the examination. When Allah gives you, He expects you to humble and to get closer to Him. And I've noticed people, and I'm sure we all have, of all different types. Some people, when Allah blesses them with million, and then a 10 million and a 100 million, you find them at the mosque much more. And they're so humble. And a guy has to nudge you to say, this guy here is actually a multi-millionaire. Did you see the Cullinan outside belongs to this man? And you're looking at him crying in the first saf. I've seen people like that. Crying in the first saf. I've seen people like that in Nigeria. This guy crying here, you know, the private jet we came in was his. Wallahi, I've seen people like this in Nigeria. How's that? And the reason why I single out Nigeria is people think, oh, these guys might be this, might be that. Wallahi, you will be amazed if only but you knew what went on, the good things that went on. You know, in this world, bad news flies fast.
Talk about Mufti Menk, for example. Someone says one bad thing, the whole world knows about it. But they'll ignore the good you've done for the last 30 years. Why? Because that's between you and Allah. It's Allah's way of doing things. What can we do? It's man. It's okay, leave it, ignore. If they think you're bad, it's okay. For as long as Allah knows you're good. Don't try and impress them. Impress Allah. So Allah Almighty is telling us that the test is when we give you, humble yourself. I told you, some people when they're given, they come close to Allah. They thank Allah. They don't know how to thank Allah. That's why they are so happy, so delighted. They help people. They are charitable. They give and give. And Allah says, "Anfiq ya ibn Adam, unfiq alayk." O son of Adam, spend and I will spend on you. You want, give others, I give you. How's that? But we don't believe that sometimes. I've got my few pounds in my pocket right now. Guess what? I'm going to hold on to them because if I lose them, the minute you see a cause that needs more than what you need, follow the example of the companions of the Prophet, peace be upon him. Try to give them even a little droplet of what you have and watch what Allah does for you. Every single time I've given something, without fail, I've gotten more than that. I'm talking of me, and I'm sure all of you, you probably have seen that. And please don't be ridiculous by giving everything away, because the Quran warns you about that too. You say, listen, today we heard give away and it'll be multiplied. I got 10 grand in my account. Just give the 10 grand away. Let's see what happens. You might spend another 2 years without any money because you were a little bit foolish. Allah says your basic needs, keep it, give something, give extra. You may want to give a little bit more sometimes. You might want to take a bit of a risk in inverted commas, but alhamdulillah, let it go. It's okay, fine. We have Abdullah Aid with us today, for example, raising money for those who require dialysis from the Syrian refugees in the desert of Jordan. And subhanAllah, guess what? Yes, the cause is open. I'm sure they would have their little card machines and tins and everything as you're exiting. A few pounds won't do you harm, inshallah. You know what? It will help you. It will open your doors. I've seen people who don't know other people, yet they're making dua for them because those people facilitated for them some medical attention and you didn't even know them. If you were to swipe a card and say, look, I'd like to help with the dialysis, do you really think the guys getting the dialysis know your name and surname, date of birth and how much you weigh? They don't. But they make dua for you. Oh Allah, whoever made this possible for me, bless them, grant them goodness, give them barakah in their lives, in their spouses, in their children, in their family members, in their health, in their wealth, in whatever, in their deen, in their dunya, in their akhirah, and they're crying tears. And you're busy sitting in Keithley enjoying a beautiful munch somewhere down the road, mashallah. And you don't even realize you actually are happy today and content. And you actually have succeeded to this level because some widow somewhere in the desert has been making dua for you without her knowing you or you knowing her. But Allah knows both of you. Wallahi, I've seen it happening myself. So that's why Allah says, when we've given you, do something with it. The aim, like I said at the beginning of the talk, is to get paradise. That's what I want. This life is short. I could drop dead here and now. And so could you. And I'm not saying it in a depressive way. I'm saying it, that's a reality. I need to ask myself, what have you done to prepare for that day? Well, I can tell you what I've done. I seek the forgiveness of Allah every day, as many times as I can. Oh Allah, forgive my shortcomings. I love you. And I know that you love me too. And oh Allah, I know for a fact that I'm trying my best. I am a human. I've faltered. I've committed sin. Not because I defy you, but I'm a human. My human weakness. I love you so much. I want you to forgive me and grant me paradise. Do you know what? When you die, do you really think those words would have gone wasted if you were genuine about them? Wallahi, every time you say it, it's said there. And it's written by the angels. And Allah sees it and knows it. And when you get there and you see, oh Allah, forgive me. Oh Allah, forgive me. Even the day you died, in the morning, you started the morning with a prayer, with your fajr. And then what happened? You repeat it so many times. Oh Allah, forgive me. Grant me paradise. And so on. That day you said it, do you really think Allah's not going to give you paradise? Come on, come on. We have hope in the mercy of Allah. Not the hope that leads you to sin, but the hope that leads you to improve yourself, even if you've fallen into sin. Difference between the two. And then we know of people whom Allah took away from and it drifted them away from Allah. Some people are like that. And we also know of the other side where Allah's taken away from people and it brought them closer to Allah. And that's the majority of us believers. When Allah takes something away from you and you come closer to Him, it's a sign of His love. So anything that drifts you away from Allah is worrisome. It's something you should be worried about. And anything that brings you closer to Allah is a good thing. It's a sign of the love of Allah, even if it was negative according to the world.
May Allah Almighty grant us goodness and ease and open our doors, and may Allah Almighty

0: help us to help others. And I pray that the few words I've said today would actually help us put things into perspective regarding who we are as mu'mineen. And at the same time, how we should be working and looking into the negatives that happen in our lives and how we help others. Allah will help you. And inshallah, I pray that we can solidify the bonds of our own family members and our community, and we can spread the love and the goodness of the deen of Allah. Let's learn this and let's try and do it, and let's try and be genuine towards one another. And you will notice the doors of Jannah being flung open and the gatekeepers of Jannah greeting you with
1: Salamun alaykum tibtum fadkhuluha khalidin.
0: Peace be upon you. You've done very, very well in your examination, right? You've done very well, so enter forever. Go and enjoy.
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0: O people, a reminder has come to you from your Lord. He who made you sent you a message. That's what it is. He who created you, sophisticated man, with an identity of his own, unique. The one who made you has sent you something to read. Find out about yourself. Find out about him. Find out about everything in existence. It's amazing how every individual has a different thumbprint from the first of our species, Adam, to the last one whom we don't know who exactly that's going to be. This is not a coincidence. When people say everything came in coincidentally, to be very fair, the fact that you can distinctly identify every single human being differently proves the existence of a maker. Done. Every single one of us, you cannot cheat, you cannot deny, you cannot lie. Your DNA is different, your thumbprint is different, the way your hair grows, the pattern and design is different, and everything about you is unique. That's it. There's no one that can be mixed up for another, because Allah has a day of judgment in which the records shall be delivered. There cannot be even the least of doubt on that day. Subhanallah. And this is why we

as believers, believe firmly in the Maker himself. And those who say it's a coincidence, let's ask them, why has there never coincidentally been two identical identifications? Why? There should have been, if it was coincidence. I mean, there are chances that perhaps two could have been, maybe, with the same thumbprint. Chance. What's the chance? Zero. Never has been. I can take it further. I come from Africa. Many of you probably have visited. Every zebra, every leopard, every cheetah, the stripes, the spots are uniquely distinct from the first of its species right to the end of the species. No two are exactly the same. Never, ever. Allah. Ya ayyuhan nas, O people, qad ja'atkum maw'idhatun min rabbikum. This reminder, a message has come to you from your Rabb, the one who made you, the one who is in control of your life. We become helpless at a certain point when we are sick and medicine begins to perhaps dilly-dally and say we don't know what exactly might be the cause. We realize, wallahi, we are from Allah, we have to go back to Allah. Well, we've been repeating that statement ever since. Inna lillahi wa inna ilayhi raji'un. So Allah says, in this book, there is something else. Maw'idha is one. Wa shifa'un lima fi sudur. Cure for that which lies within the chest. What is in the chest? We know the heart is within the ribcage. We know that when we say what's in your chest, we mean the purification of your heart in every way that it could be. Number one, Allah's created humankind in such a unique way that sickness is generally told with a simple blood test. The blood runs through the veins and the headquarters of that is the heart. That's the heart. If it is pure and good, the whole body is pure and good in terms of physical purity. One little flutter in the way it pumps, and next thing, it's your little qiyama, because you wonder what's going on. The same would apply spiritually and religiously in your connection with Allah, in your character and conduct, in your thinking, in everything else. If the heart is straight and your heart is clean, as we say, when we say my heart is clean, you're not talking of your blood, are you? You're talking of your heart being clean as in you don't hold malice, you don't hold jealousy. Allah says the Quran has in it shifa. Shifa for that which is in the chest, the heart to begin with, and then everything else. So you want cure of your physical ailments, turn to the Quran. You want cure of your spiritual maladies, turn to the Quran. My brothers, my sisters, we are not doing enough with the Quran. What we are actually doing in terms of recitation or learning its meaning or learning how to improve recital or to understand the rules and regulations therefrom and so on is never enough. It's the word of Allah. It's called Kalamullah, the word of Allah. Imagine Allah, whom you and I are totally dependent on. That's his word. Give it some respect. Read it on a daily basis. He tells you, don't read it for any other reason besides the fact that you will earn my pleasure. And it's not going to benefit me when you read. It's benefiting you. What is in it? In it is guidance. In it is shifa. In it is a reminder from the one who made you. Brothers and sisters, when you are diagnosed with sickness, first thing you do, turn to the Quran. We don't do that. But Allah says shifa. We don't do that. Turn to the Quran. Give it importance. Read it. Recite it. Learn it. Check its meaning. Master it. You will be cured automatically. Do you know there are verses of the Quran that have in them cure? Cure and protection. We are taught, read, قُلْ أَعُوذُ بِرَبِّ الْفَلَقِ قُلْ أَعُوذُ بِرَبِّ النَّاسِ. Even the jinn kind will stay away from you. Imagine. If that's how powerful the word of Allah is, that I just read it. I just recited it, subhanallah. And what happened around me? The whole environment became at peace with me. La ilaha illallah. We don't give enough importance to the Quran. The whole environment became at peace with you because you read Ayatul Kursi thrice. Is that not true?
Do you not think the Lord of the worlds, who has given you that honor and privilege to protect yourself through repeating his words a few times morning and evening, would cure the diseases that medicine has not been able to cure for you just by reading the Quran cover to cover? I'm sure inside there were verses I repeated and recited that were cure of a specific disease that I may not even have known that I had. May Allah grant us shifa. You want stability of the mind? Turn to the Quran. Stability of the heart? Turn to the Quran. You want religious improvement? Turn to the Quran. Turn to the Quran. So we need to do more. Allah says, "Maw'idhatun min rabbikum wa shifa'un lima fi sudur wa hudan wa rahma." In it there is guidance and mercy. Do you want the mercy of Allah? Turn to the Quran. Today, what are we doing here? We are celebrating the memorization of the Quran. Inna nahnu nazzalna adh-dhikra wa inna lahu lahafidhun. That's one verse. Another one. Wa laqad yassarna al-Qur'ana lidh-dhikri fa hal min muddakir. Two separate verses. One, Allah says, we have revealed this book and we will protect it. The second one, Allah is saying, we've made it easy to memorize, to understand, to practice upon who is prepared to do that. So these two are connected, because if Allah has accepted you to memorize, to understand, to put into practice, it means he's used you as part of the protection mechanism he's put in place for the Quran. That's what it is. So consider it an honor. They say one who memorizes the Quran will be able on the day of judgment to intercede on behalf of 10 of his family members whom were not supposed to have gone into Jannah immediately. And he can say, no, these people are with me. Subhanallah, you walk through. May Allah make us truly huffaz. A hafiz, you know, in Arabic as well as in Urdu, it means one who protects. Hafiz. Hifadat means to protect, right? You protect the Quran not just by memorizing it, but by ensuring that you've practiced upon it. It has improved your character. When Aisha radiallahu anha was asked about the character of the Prophet Muhammad, peace be upon him, he said, "Kana khuluquhu al-Quran." She said that his akhlaq was just the Quran. You read the Quran? Yes, well, that was his akhlaq, his character. Exemplary, amazing. And in the Quran, Allah says, وَإِنَّكَ لَعَلَىٰ خُلُقٍ عَظِيمٍ. You are upon the greatest level of character. So when you learn the Quran, it should show in your character. Calm down, speak with respect, no swear words. You have the Quran in your heart, you have the Quran on your lips. If the powerful words of Allah protect you, then the bad and evil words of shaitan will drop that guard. The hadith says, when a person lies, that the angels go away because of the stench of them from the mouth of that person. But you can't smell it. I can't either. You might put a menthol or a little strong chewing gum in there. Doesn't make a difference to the angels. Your bad words are your bad words. If a powerful word protects you, a bad word will actually render you without any protection. Remember this. So none of us, we are the people of the Ummah. Ummah of what? Ummah of the Quran, the Sunnah of Nabi Muhammad sallallahu alayhi wa sallam. We should be ashamed when we utter a swear word. Those two do not come together from a mu'min. May Allah forgive us. Let's change our ways today. We can make an intention. No more swear words. I'm going to read the Quran. The powerful words protect me. The bad words must never come out of my mouth. So, when Allah accepts an individual, remember, it is Allah's grace and fadl. It is said that the same person who has memorized the Quran, if their parents played a role in inspiring them, in helping them, in assisting them in whatever way possible, in cheering them on, they will be made to wear a crown on the day of judgment. It's not easy. It's not a joke. What do the mothers do today? What do the fathers do today? A lot of effort on the children. My child must become hafiz. But the child is only born. Before the child is born, the mother is saying, "Oh Allah, make my child a hafiz." Am I right or wrong? And when the child is born, they try this and they try that. The concern
within an individual.

individual, male or female, to make the child a hafiz, that concern itself is mubarak. It is blessed. Because even if the child does not become a hafiz, that child's life will be blessed. The concern of the parents will ensure that minimum is they have a decent Islamic upbringing. That's a good concern. May Allah help us. Our children are deeply affected by what we do when they are young. So watch how you use social media. Watch how you speak. Watch your character and conduct, because your children will mimic that. You want your child to become a hafiz, but you've never read the Quran, and the child does not see you reading Salah either. What's going to happen? You want to help your child? Let the child see you in love with the Quran. You read the Quran, you're happy, you're smiling. You come out and you're in a good mood. The child will say, I also want to learn. We look at it as a burden. It shouldn't be. May Allah subhanahu wa ta'ala grant us goodness. So when you make an effort to put the Quran in your heart, Allah has guaranteed that He will protect you. If Ayatul Kursi alone thrice can create a barrier between you and shaitan or the jinn kind, what do you think the whole Quran will create? Subhanallah. Subhanallah. So now when Allah says, we have revealed the book and we will protect it, it means when you have it in your heart, Allah has guaranteed He will protect it in your heart. You are a VIP. You have closed circuit protection. What's the reason? I got the Quran in me. I'm walking. I don't need to fear anything because I've got the Quran in my heart. I am brave. I can do anything and everything that is upright. Why? Because I've got Allah, I've got the Quran in my heart. No one can harm, no one can attack, no one can do anything. No one can touch me unless Allah has allowed something. Because Allah promised He's going to look after the Quran. And where did you put it? The cleverest place ever, in your heart. Subhanallah. Isn't it worth making an effort, my brothers and sisters? My brothers and sisters, no matter how old you are, make an intention today, I'm going to memorize the Quran. Make an intention today, even if you're in your 50s, 60s, 70s and beyond. Make an intention today, I'm going to memorize the Quran. Start with one ayah, two ayahs. Allah will open the doors in a way that you will manage to memorize much more than you thought. Because the Quran, unlike any other thing to memorize, is unique. Try to memorize anything else at a young age when you're sharp. It's not easy. But when people tell you you won't be able to memorize because you are now 40 years old, I tell them the Sahaba were mostly around that age. Subhanallah. They were around that age, weren't they, initially? May Allah make it easy for all of us. So to look after the Quran, you're actually looking after yourself. Let me tell you something else. Have you heard the dua of the Prophet Muhammad, peace be upon him? Allahumma ja'alil Quran al-azima rabi'a qulubina wa nura sudurina wa jala'a ahzanina wa dhahaba humumina wa ghumumina wa qaidana wa sa'iqana wa dalilana ila jannatika jannatin na'im. O Allah, make the Quran the spring of our hearts. The joy, the growth, when spring comes, people celebrate it. Right now in Southern Africa, it is spring. It has just come in. And they tell the little children, wow, spring has come in, you know, now this will happen and that will happen. Well, your heart also deserves growth. Don't you want to see it blossoming? So the blossoming of your heart, how will it come? If Nabi Muhammad sallallahu alayhi wasallam made a dua to make the Quran the blossoming of our hearts, there has to be a connection between the two. Can't be that it's not. Would you like your heart to blossom? Which means, do you want to be a happy person who lives in the pleasure of Allah, content, always smiling, never worried about anything? Wallahi, the response is, how connected are you with the Quran? Those who are connected and plugged in with the Quran are never ever depressed. Impossible. If it is, it's human, and a little bit you quickly come out of it. Because obviously human nature, sadness, happiness, it happens to all of us. But you won't go down. No, not beyond that level of drowning. Never, never, never, no.
You might struggle. Human beings, you lose someone.

one, it's normal, natural to be sad, to cry. It's okay. Crying is a beautiful coping mechanism that's naturally given by Allah. It's fine to cry, but there's no yelling, screaming, questioning Allah. It doesn't happen. You're a hafiz. You have the Quran in your heart. It doesn't happen. Subhanallah. On top of that, Allah will provide you sustenance. Go and check the huffaz. Which one of them has died of hunger? Check them. Subhanallah. May Allah make it easy. So you want sustenance, make an effort with the Quran. You want to look for a job, make an effort with the Quran. You want doors to open, make an effort with the Quran. And if those doors are closing, something is wrong between you and the Quran. Either you're not reading it enough, either you're not trying to perfect the recitation, either you're not interested in its meaning, or either you're not putting it into practice. Or the last one is either you're not conveying it to others or teaching it to your children and so on. That's what it is. So the Prophet Muhammad, peace be upon him's dua is mega powerful. Oh Allah, make the Quran. Make the Quran the blossoming and the growth of our hearts. Ij'al al-Quran al-Azim, the great Quran. Rabi'a qulubina. What else? Wa nura sudurina. Make it the light of our chests. The light of my heart. What should it be? It's actually the chest, a sadr. But what is meant is, make it a light for us, noor. Your face shines, your actions shine. Allah gives barakah in your wealth. Allah gives blessings in everything you do. Your home is filled with ronak. It's filled with beauty. It's filled with that light, ambience. That's amazing. Why? It's a home wherein the Quran is recited. That's what it is. Enter the masjid, any masjid. When the non-Muslims have entered the houses of Allah, they will tell you, I feel a tranquility and a peace. Have you not seen it? The open days. If a non-Muslim can feel that tranquility and peace, what about us? Connect yourself with the Quran and see how you will feel tranquility and peace even on your musalla as you see it. That sajjada, when you're about to fulfill salah, the minute you lay it, it's beautiful. Beautiful scent, you feel nice, you're fresh, you made wudu, you're coming, you touch the Quran and you're happy. That reminds me, yes, it's okay to read from your phone, no harm. It's okay to read from your app, no harm. It's still one notch better to read from the Quran itself. The printed version. Reason is, this one you don't really need wudu for it, that one you do. So which one has a little higher virtue? You see, it's permissible, we're not saying no, but I'm only giving you a point of note. My brothers and sisters, check that dua. Let me finish it for you before I leave. It says, Allahumma ij'al al-Qur'an al-'azima rabi'a qulubina wa nura sudurina wa jala'a ahzanina. Jala', the detachment of what? Our sadnesses. We don't want to be sad. Oh Allah, take away our sadness. Through what? Through the Quran. That hadith means, when you have sadness, turn to the Quran. The Quran will take away your sadness. It is the word of Allah. Sometimes you're sad. What do? You can have this tablet and that pill and sleeping this and whatever. May Allah protect all of us. Wallahi, the one who turns to the Quran, repeats it, learns it, reads it more and more and more and more, is the happiest of the lot. Sadness will fly away, literally. Jala'a ahzanina wa dhahaba humumina wa ghumumina. Our worries, our anxieties, oh Allah, let them go. Through what? Through the Quran. Make the Quran a means of the going away of our worries and anxieties. Al-humum wal-humum. My brothers and sisters, shouldn't we turn to the Quran? Don't you agree with me when I said we're not doing enough? We've got to do more. Pick it up, do it. Make sure, after your farad salah, sit for a moment, pick up anything. You don't have something on your phone, no harm. Read two verses, close it. Was it too much? Read the meaning of it, or attend a little lesson of tafsir once a week, twice a week, whatever it may be. Go, make an effort, your worries will go. It will be as though Allah is talking to you. That is Allah. So, at the end, وَقَائِدَنَا وَدَلِيلَنَا. Make it our leader. Make it our guide. To what?
to Jannah, the Jannah that belongs to you, the highest ranks of Jannah. May Allah Almighty grant us all Jannah. What a beautiful dua. What lovely verses of the Quran. Look at what gift Allah has bestowed upon us. The greatest gift you and I have is the gift of Iman. And that gift of Iman comes hand in hand with the book of Allah. Imagine Allah who made you as sophisticated as you are, as good as you think you may be. Allah has made you not only unique, but He who made you.

0: Ajjal. That's the Quran for you. So these words were inspired by our Hafiz, MashaAllah, Tabarakallah, and Mubarak to the entire Tanweer family. May Allah bless you and all of your offspring and keep us all steadfast on the deen, and may it be an inspiration for all of us to learn and memorize, no matter what age it is. May Allah subhanahu wa ta'ala truly connect us to Him, and may He make us such that we become what is known as Ahlul Quran, the people who are connected to the Quran. Obviously, I must quickly clarify that in no ways are we belittling the sunnah of Nabi Muhammad sallallahu alaihi wasallam. The two are intertwined. They are connected. The Quran and the sunnah, they come in hand. Because there are some people who sit and say, I take whatever's in the Quran, everything else I don't want to hear. That's wrong. Because you take what's in the Quran, it will lead you automatically to the Prophet sallallahu alaihi wasallam and the entire sunnah. So may Allah Almighty grant us blessings. Aqulu qawli hadha wa sallallahu wa sallama ala nabiyyina Muhammad.
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3: 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So every year, obviously, around this time, around the whole Christmas season, there is a revival of the question of who Isa alayhi salam is, who Jesus, peace be upon him, was theologically. And every once in a while, you'll start to see some of the debates that rise about whether or not it is appropriate to say that Jesus alayhi salam, Isa alayhi salam, was a Palestinian. And so you'll often hear, especially in the last few weeks, and these last 2 weeks in particular, you'll often hear the question, was Jesus a Palestinian, really focused within this political framework of what does that mean in the current day occupation, and is it appropriate to say Jesus was a Palestinian refugee? Or you'll often hear pastors that will say Jesus was a Palestinian Jew. How do you make that claim? And so I wanted to actually sit with this question for a few minutes tonight, inshallah ta'ala, and address the question, but from a holistic perspective, and what this debate actually entails, and why it's important for us to actually speak about it beyond the semantics of it, and beyond simply the discourse of is he this or is he that, and what he would represent today in our context. So first and foremost, was Jesus a Palestinian? The first question that we have to ask that in the context of is actually in the context of circumstance. And this has been a very powerful display, particularly by the forgotten Christians of Palestine. Some of you might have seen the speech of Reverend Mundir Ishaq, Mitri Rahib, who's actually a friend of mine from the Lutheran Church in Bethlehem, who I actually spoke to, and I told him that I'd like to interview him about their situation in Beit Lehem, in Bethlehem, and why Palestinian Christians have canceled Christmas. And it starts off with the idea of circumstance. And I want to start from that place because this is where you're starting to see these powerful portrayals and these powerful discussions of what they call Isa alayhi salam, or Jesus in the rubble, right? That if Isa alayhi salam was born today, he would be born under the rubble of the Israeli regime's airstrikes, and his mother Maryam would not be able to find proper care, and he would be subjected to much of what we are seeing the mothers of Palestine today and the children, the babies of Palestine today, subjected to. And this is a powerful point to seize upon, especially when you think about the growing anti-Palestinian sentiment, the growing anti-refugee sentiment. You know, one of my favorite t-shirts to see is Abraham was a refugee, Ibrahim alayhi salam was a refugee, Musa alayhi salam was a refugee, Moses was a refugee, Isa, Jesus was a refugee, Muhammad sallallahu alayhi wasallam was a refugee. And so it's a powerful way to connect with the prophets of Allah in the discourse that we see today, where you see, interestingly enough and ironically enough and sadly enough, that those who claim to be the followers and the upholders of the scripture of the Bible today are most prominently featuring the anti-refugee and anti-Palestinian bills that we find in Congress in the name of, ironically, defending Israel in the Bible, because that's what they feel like the Bible calls them to. And even, by the way, here in Dallas,

Pastor Freddie Haynes and his church, Friendship West, has this huge display of Jesus in the rubble that was put together by activists like Sarah Mokuria and others, where they show this baby Jesus trapped under the rubble in Palestine and what that would represent. And I want you to think about this in an even deeper way. If you look at the time of Isa alayhi salam himself, when Herod ruled the client kingdom that Jesus, peace be upon him, that Isa alayhi salam was born into. And at the age of 2 years old, Isa alayhi salam and his mother Maryam alayhi salam flee to Egypt. I want you to think about this for a moment and think about how powerful this connection is. The fleeing of Mary and Jesus when he was 2 years old was because of what was called the Massacre of the Innocents, which was the traditional equivalent of the modern day mowing the lawn. You know, when the Israeli government says they need to mow the lawn in Gaza, that's their policy in Gaza, mow the lawn. This was their equivalent of mowing the lawn, massacring all the children so that no child would rise up against the kingdom. And I want you to think about where Mother Maryam and the child Isa Islam, the child Jesus, flee to. Where do they flee to? Egypt. And today, when you think about the gateway from Palestine to Egypt, where would that be through? Through Gaza. Think about the irony and the powerful connection of the mother, Maryam, carrying her baby, her two-year-old baby, fleeing a genocide, literally, from north to south, going to Egypt through Gaza. Think about the checkpoints that exist today that Palestinians are subjected to on a regular basis, even before this genocide that we see happening now. And imagine Maryam sneaking away with her two-year-old son, Isa alayhi salam, trying to make her way to Egypt to escape the genocide. And by the way, Gaza is actually mentioned in the Bible as one of the oldest cities in the world. It's mentioned in Genesis, it's mentioned in Joshua. And so you have the mother of Isa and Isa fleeing from Bethlehem, northern Palestine, through Gaza to get to Egypt. And there is nothing that captures us more than that right now when we think about the painful display of innocent mothers and innocent children that are being massacred in Palestine right now, that are being massacred in Palestine right now, massacred in Gaza. And don't forget that today in that Gaza Strip, which is a small part of what used to be a much larger Gaza, in that Gaza Strip in the south of Palestine, many of those that were living there already, in fact, the majority were refugees from other parts of Palestine that were ethnically cleansed so that they got there. And so when you make the argument that Jesus was a Palestinian, you start from that place of circumstance, that there is no place and there is no portrayal that is more emblematic of the current struggle, the current plight of the Palestinian mother and the Palestinian child than Maryam, peace be upon her, alayhi salam, and Isa, alayhi salam, fleeing from Bethlehem to get through Gaza to try to go to Egypt or escape the circumstances of the genocide. Something else, subhanAllah, that you can think about. You know, the things we're not thinking about with the casualty count today in Gaza. Can you imagine a mother trying to give birth right now in Gaza? Can you imagine a pregnancy with complications in Gaza right now? Can you imagine not having the proper tools to carry out a delivery, or especially, you know, a C-section and a complicated delivery right now for a mother in Gaza? Can you imagine a mother in Gaza delivering her child literally in the ruins next to the dead body of her husband? These are things that are happening. Can you imagine a mother that's been hit by an airstrike and that's missing some of her limbs and that forces labor for her? Can you imagine a mother who has been hit by an airstrike or that is in the midst of an airstrike and the trauma of that induces her labor and she doesn't even have access to water or food? SubhanAllah, when we look at Maryam, the gift that Allah gave to her when she went out to deliver Isa alayhi salam under the tree, right, of the dates and of the water, not even having access to clean water, not even having access to a few dates, there is a deep connection there that we have to draw as we're pondering upon the lives of the prophets, because there's nothing that represents that more than when we look at Maryam alayhi salam in this regard. And I wanted you to take a look at this image. This was a news report, by the way. You can read the news report.
The Gaza grandmother, scared of loving baby Maryam for fear of

losing her too. The baby in that incubator is named Maryam. And every single member of her family has been obliterated, except for her grandma. If you think about the literal babies that are in the incubators and living in the fire in Gaza right now, how many of them are named Maryam? How many of them are literally named Isa? How many of them are named Yusuf, Joseph? How many of them literally carry their names as they undergo this massacre that we see right now? What's very interesting is that while Palestinian Christians are ignored, you know, one of the things, I was talking to a friend who works at Al Jazeera, and he was saying it's really interesting because about 6 to 8 months ago, you'll start to see that there were a lot of news articles that were suddenly making their way into mainstream outlets about how Christian tourists in Jerusalem were starting to get attacked by extremist settlers. Christian tourists, Western tourists. So you ignore Palestinian Christians and their existence altogether. Christian tourists from the West were starting to complain about being spit on and attacked within Jerusalem by the extremist settlers that were showing their open hostility towards them for being Christians, right? Palestinian Christians don't matter, of course, but Western Christians starting to be attacked for being Christian was a big issue because it shatters this attachment that people have to a political ethno-state over literally what is supposed to be their religious tie, their religious claim to that land and to the people of that land. So that's the first thing you start with, is the idea of Isa alayhi salam and Maryam alayhi salam by circumstance, born in that land, living in that land. Let's forget all of the names right now. Let's pretend that it wasn't called anything. Let's pretend that there is no lineage. In that same place, for the same type of genocide to be carrying out, and for the same type of circumstances to be lived, is absolutely emblematic and for us to speak about, and a powerful point to resonate with the public as they can connect to that story. If it is a connection by belief. So the first connection is by circumstance. The second connection is by belief. And you might have seen, by the way, you know, Israel's actual Twitter account, because this is what they have time to do with their propaganda while they're also massacring over 100 babies a day. Israel's actual Twitter account puts out a video, supposedly a drawing of Isa alayhi salam, expressing confusion at being called a Palestinian. And how could I be? And then they called me a Muslim too? Like, wow, they called me a Palestinian, they called me a Muslim too? Dirty propaganda, simplistic, reductionist, but it resonates. So of course, we also come at this first and foremost from the place of belief. When we start to attach our timeless attachment to the prophets of Allah. The word Muslim, of course, as any Muslim would say, means someone who submits to Allah subhanahu wa ta'ala, who has submitted to Allah. All of the prophets were Muslims in their submission to God. And that's why we call all of the prophets Muslims. But of course, that doesn't come across in a 30-second video tweeted by a genocidal state. So how do we connect ourselves by belief? And who claims Isa alayhi salam from a place of belief? Allah subhanahu wa ta'ala says in the Quran, "Inna awla an-nasi bi Ibrahim lalladhina taba'u," that those who are closest to Abraham, peace be upon him, are those who actually follow him. When the Prophet Muhammad, peace and blessings be upon him, came to Medina and he saw the Jewish community fasting to honor the victory of Musa alayhi salam, the victory of Moses, peace be upon him, over the Pharaoh. What did he say? "Nahnu awla bi Musa minkum." You see the word? We are closer to Musa alayhi salam. We follow Musa alayhi salam. We love Musa alayhi salam. We too will fast this day. And when the Prophet Muhammad sallallahu alayhi salam spoke about Isa alayhi salam, the same word is used. It's an authentic narration where the Messenger of Allah sallallahu alayhi wa sallam said, "Ana awla an-nasi bi Isa ibn Maryam fil ula wal akhirah." I am the closest person in the world to Jesus, the son of Mary, in this life and in the next. They said, "Kayfa dhalika ya Rasulullah?" How is that, O Messenger of Allah? He said, "Al-anbiya ikhwatun min alat wa ummahatuhum shatta wa dinuhum wahid." He said that the prophets are brothers that basically come from the same father, but they have different mothers. Their religion is one. And he said, "Walaysa baynana nabi," and there is no prophet between me and my brother Jesus, peace be upon him. And so Muslims feel this deep affection to Ibrahim alayhi salam, to Abraham, to Moses, to Jesus, and it's an affection that's based upon belief.
one of following the way of these prophets. And Allah is saying in the Quran to us, of course, and this shapes the psyche of the Muslims, this is what connects you to a prophet. This is what connects you to a people. Now bring it back to the modern day. If you say Jesus is a Palestinian, so Christians and Muslims of the land there currently who claim Jesus, peace be upon him, in different ways. There's no doubt that the way that we believe in Isa Islam is different from the way that Christians believe in Isa Islam. But the two religions that believe in Jesus, peace be upon him, in some capacity, both of them happen to be Palestinians that live in the same land. Both of those populations happen to be native Palestinian populations. Of course, the Palestinian Christian population is about 10% of Palestinians as a whole. They make up about 20% of Bethlehem, about 30% of Nazareth. And subhanAllah, that rich history between the two communities, Palestinian Muslims and Palestinian Christians, it goes back deep. It goes back deep. What we celebrate when we talk about Sayyidina Umar, Umar ibn al-Khattab radiallahu anhu, entering into Jerusalem. And when he goes to Jerusalem and not only upholds the sanctity of places of worship, resettles 50 Jewish families into Jerusalem that had been expelled, and when he is offered to pray in the holiest site in Christianity, because they talk about Muslims and they say that Muslims have this bloodthirst and they always have this secret agenda to demolish everything, right? Umar ibn Khattab, who's a more dominant figure in Islamic history than Umar ibn Khattab, is offered by the Christians in Jerusalem to pray in the Church of the Holy Sepulchre. What is the Holy Sepulchre? It's the place that Christians believe that Jesus was crucified. It's the place where they have the empty tomb of Jesus. It doesn't get more than that. And the time of Dhuhr comes in and the patriarch says to him, go ahead and pray here. It'll be a sign of our togetherness. Umar says, no, if I pray here, then Muslims will come later on and say, Umar prayed here. They're going to get rid of your church and put a masjid in its place. Look at the foresight. And if you can put up a picture of the Holy Sepulchre, the Church of the Holy Sepulchre. So this is the Church of the Holy Sepulchre. Umar takes a few steps out and he goes to another place and he prays. And that is, of course, you can put up the next slide, Masjid Umar today, the place that he prayed outside of the church. And subhanAllah, written on the mihrab, كُلَّمَا دَخَلَ عَلَيْهَا زَكَرِيَّا الْمِحْرَابِ وَجَدَ عِنْدَهَا رِزْقًا. The ayat, the verses of Zakariya alayhi salam entering upon Maryam alayhi salam and finding the sustenance that was provided to her through divine means. So that's the first thing that we take. The second thing, which is actually really profound as well, is that when Umar radiallahu ta'ala anhu obviously restores what he restores, settles historic communities there in Jerusalem, and establishes Islam in the way that he established it so beautifully, we know that the next transition is going to come through the Crusaders, who didn't just destroy everything that was holy to Muslims, but destroyed everything that was holy to churches that didn't belong to their denomination of Christianity, and destroyed everything that was holy to Jews as well. So they massacred Muslims, Jews, and Christians that didn't belong to their denomination. When Salahuddin al-Ayyubi rahimahullah restores Jerusalem after everything that was done to the Muslims, and we claim that history beautifully, a century of being mistreated in the most cruel ways by the Crusaders who did it in the name of Christianity. What does Salah ad-Din do? Not only does he restore Al-Aqsa, he restores the sites of the Christians, and subhanAllah, he appoints a family. This shows you how Muslims treated this land. He appoints a family to handle the keys of the Holy Sepulchre. And this was something that the Christian denominations wanted, because that way they don't have to fight over the keys, right? So if you have a Muslim, he's a neutral arbiter. Until today, I want you to look up Adib Juda, who actually holds the keys to that church. 850 years, that key has transferred from Muslim family to Muslim family. They wake up every morning and they open the church for the Christians. That's not the story of Palestine that's being told to the American public. That's not the story of Palestine that Christian Zionists and evangelical Christians share in their churches about the history of Islam and the history of Palestine when it comes to upholding the sanctity

of that place. And of course, when we talk about Isa alayhi salam, particularly Jesus, peace be upon him, something very beautiful. If you look at the Dome of the Rock, what is inscribed on it, of the inscriptions on the Dome of the Rock, is the actual birth story of Isa alayhi salam, when his mother, Maryam alayhi salam, gave birth to him, carried him when he spoke from the cradle, when he affirmed his prophethood, and when he affirmed that he was not a begotten son of Allah, but rather the continuation of the lineage of the prophets before. So there's circumstance, there's creed, there is the story of two Palestinian communities, or the Muslim and the Christian communities, both being Palestinians that have lived in that land for centuries, that have upheld their traditions without interruption, both being Palestinian once again. But then some would say, well, is the land based upon authority, or is the claimant based upon who has ruled that land for the longest? Now, if you look at Jerusalem in particular, for good reason, it's one of the most fought over cities in history, right? And it has changed rule over 25 times in history, where different empires have ruled Jerusalem, and by extension, the land of Palestine, or most of the land of Palestine. If you were to base it on period of rule, who has the right to that land, or who gets to claim that land in their name? Who makes that decision? The Byzantines, Christian Byzantines, who ruled it for over 300 years? Or is it the pre-Constantine Romans, ruled it for 250 years? Or is it the Jews, who ruled it for 205 years or so, just a little over 200 years? Or is it the Muslims, who ruled it for over 1,000 years between the different empires, the longest empire being Ad-Dawla al-Uthmaniyya, the Ottomans, who ruled it for 400 years. So no group has ruled Jerusalem longer than the Ottomans. Or do you go before that? Do you go to the Canaanites and the Egyptians, who ruled it for almost 4,000 years? Right? Who gets to make the call that they have the right to that land based upon length of authority, length of rulership? And so this is one way that you also have to carry the debate in an intelligent and historical way. Who gets to call it what they call it? Because it's changed names based upon who ruled it multiple times. Who gets to claim it in that way from a political perspective? And so again, if it's about the Muslims, then, or it's about how long it was ruled for, then we should just agree that Jerusalem should be Uthmani and we'll be fine. Right? Who gets to claim the land on that basis? And the last one, of course, is based upon lineage. And this is where you have, of course, the most mental gymnastics that are used and historical revisionism to say that Isa alayhi salam was literally an Israeli. Jesus, peace be upon him, was Israeli. That the Israel of the Bible is the Israel of today. Let's unravel this for a few moments. The current Palestinian population is made up of a people that have resided in that land for a total of about 1,200 years. And that's not even including what predates them in terms of the DNA and the genetics that were encompassed in their existence. There are literally families that have lived in that land for over 1,000 years, right? That make up a rich, diverse lineage of that which comes before them. Now, if someone were to say, well, what about Bani Israel? Do we not acknowledge that Isa alayhi salam, that Jesus, peace be upon him, was an Israelite, that he was from Bani Israel? Therefore, are we denying that connection? Absolutely not. We absolutely do affirm Bani Israel's existence, and we affirm that there were righteous people from Bani Israel, and of course the most righteous of Bani Israel were the prophets of Bani Israel, and Isa alayhi salam was of course from Bani Israel in that sense. No one is denying that. But here's where it gets very interesting, and where it's important for you to be able to say what needs to be said without fearing being called an anti-Semite who's supposedly trying to deny someone else's connection to that land. Bani Israel, or Israel, is not the same as a European colonial project that is less than 100 years old called Israel. This is historical. This is based in fact, not based in fiction or imagination
or someone's religious text.

0: When it says Israel or Bani Israel in the Bible, you cannot make the claim that this is the same thing as what we say today, because what that effectively does, and this is why it's important for us to not fall victim to their frameworks like anti-Zionism is anti-Semitism. When you affirm them being the same thing, you effectively turn the indigenous population into the Amalek, the Amaleks, which is what Benjamin Netanyahu quotes when he talks about the ethnic cleansing of Palestinians from their land. If you make them one and the same, you turn everybody else, the indigenous people of that land, into the Amalek, the Amaleks, whose men, women, children, and even riding animals are subjected to death. And that is exactly what we are seeing happening right now. Right? So that religious extremism is actually taking shape right in front of our eyes, not from the mouth of a rabbi in Jerusalem, from the mouth of the prime minister himself, right? Who is carrying out a genocide by making that false equivalency. Here's where it gets even more interesting when you talk about the natives of that land and the concept of lineage, Bani Israel. Do those who were settled in Israel today, are they the descendants of Bani Israel? If they were to do DNA tests on the people that were settled, the Jewish communities that were settled in the land of Israel established in 1948, are they the descendants of Bani Israel? Is a guy from Wiley, Texas, and this is, I'm actually talking about something serious, by the way, a guy from Wiley, Texas, in the name of birthright, who can board a plane in the United States and go occupy a historical home that has been with the Palestinian family for hundreds and hundreds and hundreds of years. Is that guy from Wiley, Texas, or Brooklyn, New York, who's as pale and un-Jesus looking as they come, right? Is that guy a descendant of Bani Israel? Is that guy someone who gets to say, this is my land and I'm a descendant because I claim that lineage or I claim that religious belief? Not only is it ahistorical, but very interesting, if you read, there was an article that was written by an Israeli historian, Shlomo Sand, in 2008, which is called Israel Deliberately Forgets Its History. And he talks about how the Bible is not a historical text. You can't use it as a book of history. That's number one. And that there is serious historical doubt on the Jewish exile of 70 AD, and that many of the Jews of Europe were created by conversion. And actually, and this is where it gets very interesting, the Palestinians, who are the natives of that land, who have lived there for over a millennium, families and families and families and families, that many of them would have some ascendancy to some lineage that traces back to Bani Israel, because if you look at even the words of the first Israeli prime minister himself, David Ben-Gurion, he was someone who actually originally verbalized the belief that Palestinian Jews never left that land. And many of those who are Palestinians today are the descendants of people, historical Jewish communities that would have converted to Islam later on, and had children, had children, had children, had children. So there would be a greater chance in terms of the lineage of historical Palestinian communities tracing back to some from Bani Israel that continued to remain in that land than making this connection to random people in Brooklyn, New York, or Wiley, Texas, or whatever it may be, right, that get to go and claim the historical hands, the historical lands and the historical homes of people. You'll also see, by the way, and I'll end with this, and it's significant, because when you read history books prior to the establishment of the state of Israel as it is today, you'll often hear or you'll often read historians write the words first century Palestine. You will see historians talk about Palestinian Judaism to distinguish it from Judaism in diaspora. And that, of course, will refer to the 2% of the population that was a historic Jewish community that was there before the State of Israel was established. They were not persecuted by the Palestinians. Jews were, of course, persecuted in Europe. And the Zionist project is an inherently secular project that was imposed on the Palestinian people and removed their connection to their land, removed their connection to their holy sites, and so much more. What do I want us to take back in conclusion here? When people try to deny our connection to our holy sites, to our prophets, and they make it sound ridiculous for you to say something as simple and historical as Jesus, a Palestinian, right? You need to know how to push back on that. And you need to be able to challenge it by circumstance, by creed, by history. That if anyone, if there's any label that could be given to Isa alayhi salam outside of a creedal title, then it would be that Jesus, peace be upon him, was a Palestinian, that Isa alayhi salam was a Palestinian. That doesn't mean he carried a Hawiya from Palestine. That means that do not dare associate Jesus, peace be upon him, or any of the noble prophets, including Ya'qub alayhi salam, Israel, with Israel of today that carries out the murder of young Palestinian children named Ya'qub, named Yusuf, named Isa, and is actively carrying out a genocide with support, unfortunately, from our government and funded, you know, in many ways by Christian Zionists even, who have ignored deliberately the existence of historical Palestinian communities. We ask Allah to be with our brothers and sisters that are oppressed in Palestine and all over, to be with the refugees wherever they are that resemble the prophets who for the most part were refugees. And we ask Allah to be with the Maryams and the Isas and the Ibrahims and the Musas and all of them that are under the rubble in Palestine, that are under the rubble due to the airstrikes, that are being starved off, that are living some of their most difficult days. May Allah give them an eternity of joy in al-Firdaus al-A'la and grant them shahada and grant them victory. Allahumma ameen. Jazakumullahu khairan. Wassalamu alaikum wa rahmatullahi wa barakatuh.
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0: Bismillah ar-Rahman ar-Rahim, in the name of God, the most compassionate, the most merciful.

0: Now, how you heard what I just recited may have caused you a range of emotions. It may have given you what some social scientists describe as linguistic threat or anxiety, which can happen when a foreign language is spoken around you. Or it may have sparked curiosity and interest about what it was that was just recited. Or maybe you just appreciated how it sounded, or maybe you just don't like my voice. A complex interplay of psychological factors can influence how we deal with the foreign and the unfamiliar. But the verse that I recited from the Quran translates as follows. Say we believe in God and what has been revealed to us, and what has been revealed to Abraham, Ishmael, Isaac, Jacob, and his descendants, and what was given to Moses, Jesus, and other prophets from their Lord. May peace be upon them all. We make no distinction between any of them, and it is to him that we wholly submit. When I translate the verse, suddenly the foreign and the distant may now feel familiar and near. But going from foreign to familiar is usually a process that many find inconvenient or too complicated to engage. Because in more ways than one, ignorance can be comfortable and knowledge can be complicating. When my worldview perfectly conforms to an algorithm that aligns good and bad and truth and falsehood neatly to my likes and dislikes, then I inevitably live comfortably in my chamber of ignorance that intentionally or unintentionally excludes people and ideas that could be disruptive. There are some who find joy in exploration and experiencing others. With the example of the recitation of the Quran, some would shed tears even if they didn't understand a word of it, just by being captivated by the beauty of the recitation or even the emotion of the reciter. But those who take it a step further by familiarizing themselves with the meaning of Islam's sacred scripture may find an even deeper sense of enrichment. The Quran speaks about Christians who hear the scripture and whose eyes fill with tears, not just out of an appreciation for the recitation, but also out of recognition. When the righteous Christian leader of Abyssinia, known as the Najashi, received the first set of Muslim refugees fleeing the persecution at the hands of the pagan elites of Mecca, he initially granted them safety out of a commitment to his own scripture and principles of justice. But then when his diplomatic ties with Mecca were put to the test and Islam and the Muslim community were misrepresented to him, he called forth the Muslims to recite from their book. As Ja'far, the cousin of the Prophet Muhammad, peace be upon him, read verses about Jesus and Mary, peace be upon them, he was deeply moved and he famously drew a line in the sand, saying, "The difference between us and you is no greater than this line." This religious recognition of his had massive political implications in that it shaped his legendary refugee policy. He no longer saw these people as wanderers and Bedouins from the Arabian desert, but as brothers and sisters in humanity and faith. The familiarity led to a beautiful, logical place of friendship and fraternity through faith. There's perhaps nothing more beautiful than when you see the best of what you hope to be in people whom you once assumed the worst. The great Syrian historian Ibn Asakir records that when a group of Byzantine Christians first encountered the Muslims in their worship in the great mosque of Damascus, they paused and said admiringly, "You remind us of the disciples of Christ." And there is no shortage of historical accounts to a similar effect. Sometimes, however, the familiar can cause a different reaction. One Easter, many years ago, around the time when the movie The Passion of the Christ was released, that's when Mel Gibson was still okay, I held a series of Friday sermons on Jesus, peace be upon him, in Islam, and I invited the local community to attend. We put an ad in the local newspaper, and 30 to 50 of our neighbors joined every single week for the Friday sermon for an entire month. And at the end of the last sermon of the series, I walked to the back of the mosque and I found a gentleman named John sitting alone. He was one of the last people left in the mosque and he looked like he was about to burst into tears. But as he was looking at the inner part of the dome, the look on his face wasn't one of contentment or even grief. It was actually one of frustration. And so when I put my hand on his shoulder and asked him if he was okay, he responded by saying, "People who pray like Jesus to the Lord of Moses 5 times a day, and I'm supposed to believe you're going to hell?" He went on to explain that it was the first time he felt like he had witnessed the biblical references of Jesus falling on his face in prayer in real life, and that now he had to seriously reassess his own convictions. He was perplexed by us, because he always assumed us to be worshiping another God altogether and following some sort of pagan religion with incoherent ideas. But what he saw in Islam that was familiar to him had now become a test to him. Which brings me to another conversation of mine, which forms the basis of this address. I was once asked by a fellow professor, after giving a 101 presentation on Islam, if I could honestly say to him with a straight face that Islam was not a threat to him. I responded to him by saying, Islam is not a threat, but it is a test. In the case of John, Islam was a theological test to him. But in a much broader sense, Islam as a religion and the Muslim community provide a potent test to almost every political and social movement, trend, claim, or party in our Western societies today. And if you don't reckon with this test, you risk not just alienating or oppressing Muslim populations, but robbing yourselves of the opportunity to appreciate the beauty of what has been made foreign to you before, and not remedying the gaps in your own thinking and practices. First, we must start with the ugly. The demonization of Islam and the dehumanization of Muslims based on manufactured fears has led to all sorts of political and social problems. Now, there are two types of foreign to reckon with in regards to Islam and the Muslims. There is the exotic foreign and there is the extremist foreign. The exotic foreign is the foreign which casts Orientalist tropes on Islam and Muslims with a lens that never allows them to be seen as part of anything other than their mysterious own. And the extremist foreign that portrays Islam and Muslims as uniquely dangerous and suspicious, which has formed the basis of the colonization of the Muslims abroad and the securitization of the Muslims at home. At the onset, the two foreigns may seem unrelated, but they actually do feed off of one another. Both lenses involve a charitable read of the quote-unquote West, past and present, and a scathing read of the quote-unquote Muslim world, past and present. And it may be, perhaps, that much of this projection of Islam and the Muslim world is a lack of recognition of the ways in which Islamic civilization has already contributed to the very fabric of Western civilization as we know it today. Everything from the coffee that we drink, to our medicine, some would say they're the same thing, to our toothbrushes and combs, to our math and sciences, to the robes you adorn yourself with when you hopefully all graduate from this wonderful institution, to the legal traditions you study to get there, to the domes in your architecture, and in many ways the university system itself, to the study of optics and psychology and surgery and the hospitals they're performed in. And the list goes on and on. But you wouldn't know that watching the crude portrayal of Muslims over the years who seem hell-bent on destruction and unable to function outside of the harsh Arabian desert, a place where the women are all seductive and subjugated and the men are vicious and malicious. And while these stereotypical constructs were brought to life through Western imagination onto Western screens, the very contributions of the Muslim world to Western human progress were erased. And even worse, the main contribution of the West to the Muslim world in return has been to tame and civilize populations by force to supposedly protect them from themselves and the world from their terror. And this is precisely how the exotic foreign lens plays into the extremist foreign lens that renders Muslim populations uniquely dangerous. A mentality is forged of, we must liberate them out of mercy and benevolence, ironically, by bombing them mercilessly. So you effectively become our saviors in Hollywood, but our tormentors in real life. Muslim men are inherently in need of being restrained, and Muslim women are inherently in need of being rescued. And so in the name of women's rights, women are droned and starved and left in utter desperation as their nations and families are shred to pieces. And in the name of human rights, human atrocities are committed far from the sight of those who unwillingly or unknowingly fund them with their tax dollars. And just as ignorance has led to a lack of appreciation for what Islamic civilization has meant to Western civilization, it has also led to a lack of acknowledgement for the many harms caused to the Muslim world through historical and ongoing projects of Western imperialism. But as the saying goes, A history written in blood cannot be erased by lies written in ink. Fabricated lies, see weapons of mass destruction, by unrepentant global powers that justify illegal invasions in order to steal the resources of Muslim lands, long predate their Iraq war. Virtually every attempt to arrogantly impose a Western conception of democracy on foreign populations has failed and left in its wake nothing but misery, destroyed civilizations, and civil wars. Rather than be held accountable for deliberate crimes to stunt the progress of some Muslim-majority countries, these advanced democracies add insult to injury by insisting that the very countries they ruined are in fact the authors of their own destruction, and that the solution to the liberation of these backward countries is, you guessed it, even more unsolicited, unwanted, and most importantly, utterly failed intervention by enlightened superpowers. Now, that is not to say that all problems that exist in the Muslim world are externally imposed and to be blamed on the West. Nor is it to say that there is nothing redeeming about Western civilization as it is celebrated today. It's to say that a sincere and inquisitive mind that is willing to be vulnerable in the pursuit of truths made so foreign will likely arrive at a very different conclusion about Islam and the Muslim world than what is mainstream today. It's also true that the sincere and inquisitive Muslim is also self-critical, and that Muslims should challenge themselves to live in accordance with their best examples, despite the overwhelming obstacles. As Muslims, we should constantly seek to revisit the beauty of the pristine example of our Prophet Muhammad, peace be upon him, and to revive the golden age of Islamic contributions inspired by that example. Our oppressors are not our teachers, and our obstacles are not our excuses. So while we refuse to let others pontificate to us, we preach to ourselves and to our world simultaneously to be better. Now, some might say, even while acknowledging that Islamic golden age, that it's time to stop living in the past. Islam and Muslims today, they argue, are a shadow of their predecessors. Most modern discoveries and progress take place outside of the Muslim world and often outside of faith communities altogether. The world's religions that remain relevant today have largely done so in spite of and not because of their actual teachings. And so religions have to constantly monitor societal trends and then rapidly undergo a rebranding exercise, which often entails renegotiating their core beliefs as a matter of pragmatic survival or aligning their beliefs entirely to secular and unholy pursuits of power. And so Islam has to stop resisting reform of its core values and tenets if it wants to thrive in today's world. My answer to that is, why is it that despite all the calamities and challenges that continue to plague many Muslim-majority countries and the pressures and discrimination that come with being a Muslim minority, Islam remains the fastest growing religion in the world? And while you may sneeringly say, we just have more kids, I'd respond with, we certainly have a lot more converts as well. So how do we make sense of this? In my view, in one word, authenticity. From the preservation of its message and the historicity of the Quran, to the commitment and adherence of its followers to its tenets, to the simplicity and consistency of its message, to the intuitive yet uncompromising nature of its moral code, the core value proposition of Islam is so potent and robust that it connects deeply and profoundly with those seeking fulfilling answers to some of life's most perplexing questions. The human inclination to worship is innate and impossible to overcome. Whether the object of our worship and devotion is God, or technology, or progress, or human reason, or indeed our own desires, we are all in some way devout. Islam is so widely appealing because it places an unrivaled emphasis on submission to the only entity that is absolute, God, emphasizing that everything and everyone, by comparison and contrast, is relative. Thus, the very essence of the Islamic faith begins with the act of ultimate humility in opposition to satanic pride, which is to dethrone oneself in recognition of one's fallibility and imperfection. It is hard to imagine an expression more authentic or sincere, and this is what is so profoundly appealing about Islam to many who have embraced it. It is a striking, counterintuitive, and historic anomaly. By and large, Islam has resisted reinventing itself to align with the prevailing orthodoxies of society, and Muslims have insisted on the full practice of their faith in the face of much discrimination. Though this seemingly stubborn refusal to relent should be costly, Islam, if anything, continues to grow exponentially. And so if the goal is to exert maximum pressure to make Muslims uncomfortable with their Islam as it is, I would argue that it will only make Muslims insist more on their faith. So we will remain, just by being ourselves as a result of that, a test for ever-evolving systems of thought and governance, a test for new trends, a test for new worried populations that may see our insistence on our faith as a threat. And we've already seen the impact of such a dangerous framing of our religion and community, not just abroad, but here at home. While anti-refugee and anti-immigrant rhetoric and policies rooted in ignorance and fear are on the rise, the Muslim refugee is not looked at merely as one who may consume some of a nation's resources or dilute its identity, but a threat to that nation's existence because perhaps they'll inflict terror or infect their populations with regressive ideologies. The Muslim prisoner, jailed on false terrorism charges or for mere thought crimes, isn't afforded the same backing by rights organizations that otherwise fight for liberties and the end of mass incarceration. Because to defend a prisoner accused of supporting ISIS or Al-Qaeda may end up costing you your own security or at the very least lead to your permanent social stigmatization, even though the accused may be entirely innocent. Muslims feel the double standards around them all the time. It's why Palestine not being given the Ukraine treatment despite 7 decades of a sustained illegal occupation stings so much. And let me state here, in unequivocal terms, anti-Palestinian bigotry is Islamophobia, even if not all Palestinians are Muslim. I say that because anti-Palestinian bigotry employs the same Islamophobic tropes. It employs the same framing and tactics to dehumanize Palestinians, Muslim or otherwise, and deprive them of their basic human rights. We get it. We're a test to the principles you claim, whatever they may be. And that's why, no matter where you stand politically, we test you. If you're a self-proclaimed conservative who believes in preserving religious freedom and religious values in society, yet somehow simultaneously seek to remove Islam and the ability of Muslims to practice or even exist in your society, you are betraying your own claims. There's nothing Christian about your cause, and you should know that white nationalism is no less secularizing than anything on the left. And if you're a self-proclaimed liberal who fights for the rights of minorities to live in peace and without harassment, yet simultaneously seek to remove the rights of religious communities, including minorities, to practice their religion without fear of reprisal or legal repercussions, and to adhere to their own values of unchanging moral truths, even if that means challenging your liberal values, you too are betraying your own claims. And so no matter where you fall on the political spectrum, Islam is a test to your political views and the elasticity of your claims to pluralism. As the great Muhammad Ali said about himself, I am America, but the part you won't recognize, but get used to me. Black, confident, cocky, my name, not yours, my religion, not yours, my goals, my own, get used to me. The words I am America can easily be spoken as I am the United Kingdom, or I am France, or whatever other place that Muslims have found it difficult to live freely and faithfully. Muhammad Ali, though, who initially posed a test to America's legal system, war machine, and understanding of itself politically, socially, and theologically, is now rightly recognized for enriching it and the world beyond measure. It is my hope that many will come to see today's Muslims today in the same way tomorrow, and maybe even today as well. I want to end with an observation, though, that it is often when we are all vulnerable that we're suddenly forced to work together. It has been my experience that nothing brings us together like crisis. It's in crisis that we arrange our priorities to meet a common threat and that we are reminded of our shared humanity. It's during that reminder that we can learn empathy for one another and be enriched by one another's presence. Humanity faces the major threats of environmental degradation, increased political polarization through social media, potential nuclear wars, global hunger, and the advent of technologies that seem to make us less human and see others as less human. Muslims are used to being looked at as the threat, but we are a community of faith that loves to serve. If you lower your guard and see that beauty, you may understand us a bit more and the beautiful religion that we adhere to. And so as I started with the ugly, I'll end with the beauty that can arise out of the ugly. They both happen to involve the infamous date of 9/11 in the United States. All Muslims have grown up in the United States under the shadow of 9/11, and it has had global implications. And I look not just at September 11th, 2001. I actually look at September 11th, 2005, and September 11th, 2011. Allow me to explain why. I'm from a city in the United States known as New Orleans, Louisiana, and we were struck in 2005 by one of the greatest natural disasters in the history of our nation. The same amount of casualties, or close to the same amount of casualties, as the 9/11 terror attacks. And all types of property damage, and so much more that happened to our city. And as a Muslim community, we came out to serve. We went to shelter after shelter to bring people into our homes, to bring people into our mosques. We served, we rebuilt, we gutted out homes, and suddenly we were looked at entirely different. When we went to the largest shelter at the time of evacuees, the Astrodome in Houston, where there were thousands of evacuees, we asked for a date in which we could serve food to all of those who were there. And the shelter management said to us, there's only one date available to you, September 11th. Now, we could have walked away from that and said, it's not worth it. Imagine the optics of Muslims just 4 years removed from 9/11, walking into the Astrodome with their thobes and hijabs and kufis and beards, with boxes in their hands on that day when the fears of our community would be stoked in the way that they would annually, where most Muslims on 9/11 would stay indoors. And in fact, till today, still do. But we took it as a challenge. We said, you know what? We renew our intentions. Our goal is to serve. It may be for a divine wisdom that this is the only day that was given to us. And we will serve everyone in that day of 9/11. And what ended up happening was, as Muslims came out on 9/11, 2005, to serve the evacuees in the Astrodome, we were the only relief group to receive a standing ovation from all of the evacuees. I fast forward to another 9/11 anniversary, the 10-year anniversary of 9/11, where as faith groups who had now become more familiar with one another in New Orleans, Louisiana, after that disaster, we decided to do something positive and productive on that day rather than mourn and grieve. And so we decided to rebuild a section of the city that had never been rebuilt, Rivertown, to repaint, to redo the roads, to clean it up, and to completely transform it with hundreds of volunteers from our various faith communities to show what togetherness could look like. We did so. And then we came together in the mosque at the end of the day, and we had halal and kosher gumbo. The halal gumbo tasted a little better than the kosher gumbo. That's just my opinion. But you could see the tears in the eyes of the people that had once seen our community in a particular light. They sat there and they all looked like John in the back of my mosque, frustrated but content, hopeful but at the same time regretful. And it paved the way for many difficult conversations that had to be had. And as I say to people, when you complicate your worldview, it's a beautiful thing. And so I said to them, we have complicated things for you. You're welcome. As Al-Hajj Malik al-Shabazz, Malcolm X, once said, we need more light about each other. Light creates understanding. Understanding creates love. Love creates patience. And patience creates unity. Lastly, I want to acknowledge that some of this may be difficult to hear and process for some. But I want to applaud those who relinquish their comfort zones and find growth in what may be initially uncomfortable and unfamiliar. Difficult conversations form the basis of durable relationships. Durable relationships form the basis of healthy communities. Healthy communities form the basis of contributing societies. And as I began with a verse from the Quran, I would like to conclude with another one as well. This one, a call to get to know one another. يا أيها الناس إنا خلقناكم من ذكر وأنثى
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0: O people, we have created you all for male and female, made you into nations and tribes so that you may get to know one another. Verily, the most honorable

0: pious of you. Verily, God is all-knowing and all-aware. Thank you very much.
1: It's a new beginning. It's a new era. Salaam Media. Humanitarian journalism. Rejuvenating media day by day. 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
2: Welcome back. You're still tuned in to News and Views on myself, Salaam Makhwidi. The time is 10 minutes before 9 Central African Time. And I've been in conversation with City Power spokesperson Isaac Mangena. And we'll be having a conversation about a really cool initiative that they've come up with as City Power. They've introduced the ward by ward service delivery program, trying to fill in the gap in the current service delivery model. We'll try to get more insight on that and what they're really trying to achieve with it. Mr. Mangena, good morning. Thank you so much for joining us. Welcome to the show.
3: And good morning to the listeners.
2: I want to jump right into it. What prompted City Power to introduce the ward by ward service delivery program? I think most importantly, what kind of gaps were you guys trying to fill when it comes to the current service delivery model?
3: Yeah, so often we sit in our offices, we sit in our comfortable chairs and aircon offices and dictate to the teams on the ground on what needs to happen. So with this model, what we are trying to do is basically to bring the service to the doorstep of our customers, because our customers are really important. And we have seen we're responding also to the survey that has been made by City Power customer service survey that basically indicated that the customers were not really happy with our responses in terms of the outages that we are dealing with, in terms of the billing queries that they have. They take time to reach our offices. And so we're building up to the former CEO's plans, where she introduced the service delivery centers, where all the 8 depots were basically converted to customer-friendly offices. Then that also did not mean that everyone can be able to access those service delivery or the depots. So what we are doing now is that we are coming out with the trailers, and in those trailers we have packed every service that you want. If you are looking for a metering solution, if you are looking for an outage that has been going on for a long time, you'll find the technicians in the trailer. You'll find people that will basically be able to deal with your query inside the trailer. You also actually take the technician home to ensure that they deal with that issue in that ward at that time on that day. So that's basically what we're doing. And I think we saw yesterday when we started it in Bryanston, where there were queues, long queues, testament to the fact that people really wanted to reach City Power, and they were not able to with that model that we used to have. So currently we're basically making sure that we go straight to their doorstep and ensure that they get the service that they need, and we're able to respond on the spot immediately.
2: You're reflecting on the launch of this program. It was in Bryanston, I think, Ward 104. Is there a specific reason why you guys chose that area as the launch region for this program?
3: And not necessarily. I think in the past few days, when we were basically in trouble, if I can put it that way, with the weather dipping and the demand for electricity increasing, we saw a lot of calls coming, especially from that area. And I think it is where we said, maybe let's start there so that we can go to other areas as well. I think we do have many other areas that are sore points within the city of Johannesburg, and areas such as Rudeport, Rembeck was also having issues, Health Hill, Auckland Park area also. So we are going to go around. But with Bryanston, we decided let's go to where the councillor also was willing to host us, because the wards are basically the constituencies are belonging to the councillors. So we speak to the councillors, and if the councillors are ready and they're there on that time, and they also are raising certain issues that we feel need to be resolved immediately, that's when we basically decided let's go to 104, let's deal with the issues there, and then we can then be able to go out. But I think it's also part of a broader picture that we're trying to do in terms of the relaunching of our relationship with our customers, which are also so as starting the in-business, electricity in-business.

0: I think it then trickles down to those wards, because with the imbizo, we address the whole area, the whole region, and from there we will then move in ward by ward to deal with the issues that were raised in those imbizos. So that is basically what we are trying to do, that we relaunch this relationship with the with our customers.
1: And when it comes to the assessment themselves, what will they exactly be looking like? What's going to be happening? Will you be assessing power stations, the substations, and the aging infrastructure, and everything and anything around the ward?
0: Yeah, look, I think City Power is operating a business that is, as we speak currently, we are really having problems, especially in terms of the aging infrastructure. And I think it does not help that we've got a lot of people still coming into Johannesburg, investing in Johannesburg. You've got a lot of people that are coming to Joburg to look for jobs, and they set up anywhere. Informal settlements are mushrooming. So we need to basically make sure that we strengthen our network. We invest in the development or reinvestment into the network and the infrastructure. So we are sitting currently at about 44 billion rands in the backlog, of our infrastructure development. And I think that does not help in terms of the annual budgets that we're getting, CAPEX budgets that we're getting, maintenance budget that we're getting. So as City Power, we decided that maybe we need to basically start doing, especially the routine maintenance, because being able to assist that. So the same as if you are driving an old Cortina and you keep on servicing it, it will take you far. So that's basically what we are trying to do, to say the network, the system, the equipment is still okay if we service it, and it has actually been able to carry us while we're looking at other alternatives, like your independent power producers, the people that are doing solar, the people that are doing gas and so forth, so that we can then be able to augment the electricity supplies that we're basically having. So to answer your question, what you're going to do is that we're dealing with the issues like your cable faults on the spot. We're dealing with the issues like the meter that is not able to take your unit, or it is bypassed. We replace it on the spot for free. We're also looking at the issues like if the substation has had problems, because we're sitting also with about close to 1,000 plants that are out of service. So plants, when they're out of service, it means that when there is an outage, we do not have an alternative to connect you. So in the past, we'll be able to, if we lose this port, we know that we can then be able to connect SLEL from another port. But recently, with the amount of theft that has been happening and vandalism that has been happening, we end up actually having most of those plants that we as standby, also going out, and we're not able to restore. We need to fix on the spot and be able to do that. So we want to also bring that number down, so that we are able to have alternatives or redundancy should there be any outages that are happening. So those are some of the things that we're doing. But we're also looking at queries, because they've been in our survey. We've speaked where customers are basically complaining about the queries with the bills that we give them, that they are not a true reflection of what they are consuming. So we're also looking into those, so that we can then be able to clear the issues of the billing. Since we took over this billing function from the City of Johannesburg, you remember that it was sitting there, and there were a lot of complaints when it was there, and we decided that let it be in-house within City Power, so that we can then be able to be fully responsible, fully accountable to the residents that we supply electricity, and be able to deal with this period. And I think we've seen with the numbers going very, very, very low since we took it in July last year, 2025. And I think we've seen those periods going down. So with this trailer, we're also saying we want to basically make sure that we deal with those kind of issues, so that residents do not have to suffer because of the faults that are happening in-house in City Power.
1: You touched on something that's very, very important, the backlog that you guys have, and just how significant it is. Is City Power now at a position to attend to, the backlog, and do you have the budget for it? I think it's the most important question.
0: Yes, 44 billion rands. That is the backlog that I'm talking about. It's actually the money that we need to basically make sure that we bring that down, or at least we completely eradicate it. The truth of the matter is that we do not have that budget, and I think that's why even our supplier of electricity, Eskom, has been writing letters saying that we're owing them and so forth. So I think to answer to your question, yes, we are having a plan to deal with the backlog. And most of this backlog, you remember that electricity supplies in Johannesburg is as old as the discovery of gold itself. Mm. I mean, when the first gold was discovered, electricity was generated to push those mining activities that were starting to happen. That is when electricity started. So we still have some of the equipment or infrastructure that is as old as that. We've got infrastructure that is substations or transformers that are about 70 years old. And as such, they are no longer servicing as they should or performing as much as they should. Also, the technology is changing in terms of how electricity generation and distribution is supposed to happen and transmission. So we are trying to, every time we get a budget, this financial year, we're sitting at almost $2 billion budget. From that $44 billion, we're sitting at only $2 billion. That is a fraction of what we need. Last year, it was about $1.2 billion, which also did not really do much. But with the little that we're always getting, we try by all means to ensure that we go to those areas that are really sore points so that we can stabilize the network there. And then we can then be able to get revenue that will reinvest in the infrastructure. But the routine maintenance that I was saying, and that I gave an example about an old Cortina car, that you can still drive it further, you can still go to far areas with that car if you service it. And I think that's what we're doing. That's what we are doing currently, where we are basically making sure that maintenance is happening. We refurbish, we do everything, and then we make sure that the supply is happening. But we're also moving in terms of our plans to invite the private sector, so that the private sector can also come and assist in terms of the investment. I think we saw with the street lighting in the city of Johannesburg, those are my Josie coming on board and basically taking over some of the areas like Mabone, Bramfontein, and ensuring that the street lights there are basically installed. We have seen currently with the 4 billion rands that we receive from the German government, from the German Development Bank, which was strictly conditioned to go straight to the infrastructure development. Mm. And I think it will also assist in terms of some of those. And I think we've developed a huge plan that will ensure that this year we're basically going to deal with all those areas that have seen a lot of outages coming from, and where we have seen a lot of vandalism and theft, and also those areas where residents were not actually receiving electricity because of the outages, especially in the Nanavut areas, in areas like Alexandra, areas like Soweto and so forth, where people were not paying for electricity. So we want to basically invest some of that money in there so that people can basically start paying for that electricity. And I think that was the message that the executive mayor, Councillor Tata Morero, and even our CEO, Mr. Charles Lohan, were basically relaying to the residents of Alexandra to say, we're coming to fix. We want to know your problems. We want to know where we should start. We want to work with you, carry us along the way, so that at the end of all this investment, we can then be able to get the returns on the investment with you paying for that electricity. And I think that is basically where we are going. And we're hoping that we will, in the long run, be able to cut down. But I think the other important part about this thing is that we should no longer focus on electricity. I think you can attest and understand that electricity on its own is very expensive. A lot of people are not longer able to afford it. Even those that are in the middle or even higher classes, they complain about the expense or the cost of electricity. And I think even the minister, Dr. Hossein Tsoramkhuba, also indicated this week and even last week about how electricity is unaffordable, and trying to work on those tariffs that are coming in every year, to say we need to basically find alternatives. So that's basically what we're also doing at City Power, to say, let's not only bracket people within the electricity, let them give them alternatives so that they can then be able to say, instead of using electricity for the stove, how about I use gas for the stove? how about I use gas for the kids to bath and for the kids to be able to go to school? So those are the things that we are doing. And I think we have already started with onboarding some of the short-term power purchase people. We have also opened up the IPPs, which will be the long-term. And we are talking to others so that we can then start putting solar even on the factories or the industries. Well, we're starting with our own department within the city of Johannesburg, Department of Land.

0: backwater, pick it up, to ensure that they are offices are all green, they've got solar, they are running at least on 50% electricity and 50% alternative energy. And I think that's what we want to do, even for the residents. I mean, you can imagine if an old woman, a patient, who's earning SASSA money, is using gas. Gas can basically take longer than when you tell her to go and buy electricity, which will just be like 250 every week. And by the end of the month, she has taken all the pension money that she got from government to pay government to get government service. But I think that is not sustainable, and that's why we're trying to basically alternate and find.
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6: I want to come to, another, I think, important point that you mentioned, the issue of public lighting, especially in Johannesburg. It's a village was winning, but what's the conversation around that? What's the plan around public lighting, which I think it's a concern for a lot of citizens, especially we just come out of the winter months, and it was really dark and unsafe. We know the issue around public lighting and how it deters crime. Even the general plan around that, if you can just unpack it for us, would really appreciate it.
0: Yeah, you're correct. I think we the theme around our campaign on street lighting is basically to return the city to the city of gold and Josie Maboneng, as you put it, so that, you know, when you were coming from Limpopo, like some of us, and coming to Joburg, the first thing that basically wows you is the light.

limit the amount of lights that are everywhere before you basically get to where you can go to just seeing those lights at night. So we want that to basically come back. It's not doom and gloom. It's not dark everywhere every night. It's just that there are pockets where we're basically having issues. So what we're doing with the street lighting, we're currently managing about over 300,000 street lights across the city of Johannesburg. And City Power also managing the street lights even in the Eskom supplied areas like Soweto, like Sandton, Diepsloot, Ivory Park, Orange Farm, and so forth. And those are what we are doing as City Power. So in some of these areas, the dynamics are that you find that Eskom itself, because obviously when we do that, we pay Eskom for the street lights in Eskom supplied areas, as that I mentioned. But you find that Eskom has got that policy where they need residents, they switch off residents, the supply for residents. They need residents to pay 6,000 rands before they can reinstate that supply. And if they don't, they don't switch on the connection point of the load centers. So you find that that affects even the supply of street lights in those pockets where they're doing that. I think in most of Soweto, that's what they're doing, and other areas. So what we're doing as City Power is that we basically are investing in solar street lights. So when Eskom or even ourselves, we've got outages in our areas, we are basically still having solar street lights operating at night. This has actually already proven to work better, especially in Maboneng. You remember there was even a marathon happening a few weeks back, and it was neat, even where in areas where there were issues like cable theft or outages that happened because of the cold and so forth. So I think that has actually assisted. But we're also reintroducing those Apollo lights, but this time we're doing them as solar Apollo lights. And we have installed over close to 300 of those across the city of Johannesburg in the past 2-3 years. And I think they have been proving in areas like Alexandra. I think I drove around London Road in Alexandra yesterday, and those streetlights, even when residents nearby do not have electricity, those streetlights were still basically bringing the light, and of course ensuring that there's safety for women and even everyone who's coming out from Penn and other areas coming from the taxi, going home at night. There is some light on the road, and it kind of like provides that safety, but also for the cars in terms of the issues of hijack and so forth. So I think that is where we're also going to reinvest some of the money too. And I think the mayor also spoke about it in Alexandra, but also the CEO when we were at the Gauteng Premier Banyaza Lesufi's Imbizo in Soweto Mletsane 2 weeks back. We also indicated that we're going to roll out more of those so that we can then plug in where the streetlights are failing. And I think one other thing that I need to really mention is the impact of vandalism and theft on our streetlights, because that is where we realize that we are not able to provide some of these services properly because the streetlights are being targeted. I think someone who has driven from Cosmo City going towards Lanseria Airport, you would have seen new streetlights being installed, but then about a month later, those streetlights were mowed down. They were basically cut with a torch or I don't know what they were using. And they were just left to fall on the wayside, suggesting that there could have been sabotage from some people, because often those streetlights are just mowed down without anything taken from them. And we then decided, okay, maybe we just need to put in concrete pillars and then ensure they're not able to be stolen. You get also instances where the overhead ABC or aerial bundle cable that we use on the streetlights, connecting one streetlight to the next, it's also being stolen, and often it's stolen by the people in the informal settlements, because when we do operations to cut off illegal connections in the informal settlements, most of those cables we find are the ABC cables, meaning that the informal settlement will be on but the streetlight will be off in that community. And that is something that we have basically been dealing with, also trying to, with this solar streetlights, we are trying to basically cut down on the usage of the ABC cables so that those that are stealing it do not find anything to steal. But you also then, and I'm sure you, Slayano, you've gone to a funeral or even a wedding and find that street lights are being used to light up the tents and other things in those areas or families where there is a funeral. And I think we need to call those people out in between those tears when we are at the funeral. We need to tell them that this is a property of government. This is a municipal property.

0: that you are not supposed to use or to have it used obviously may not be the family itself that has basically stolen that light. They are using service providers, but we need to basically call those things out, because it means that that light is shining in the tent, but the streets are dark and people are getting robbed, mugged, raped, and cars are getting hijacked. So I think we need to basically also start looking into ourselves as communities to say we need to do something to assist the government and municipality in terms of dealing with cable theft and vandalism.
1: Nyokola le diphiri starting fights in people's funerals. I have a question here from Mohammed Sadiq. I think if you can just answer it top of the dome, it would be really great, because they've been trying to reach out to City Power without any kind of assistance. He says he's from Ward 54 in Robisham, Evans Park, and they're asking about prepaid meters. They're saying they're currently not available. City Power suspended new prepaid meters since 2025, as I mentioned, in Ward 54, and they have a lot of issues with the estimated billing issues that have accumulated for almost 24 months, and City Power has not been coming forward and assisting them in that regard. Any idea on that? Any solution that we can propose?
0: Okay. From the top of my head, what I'm understanding the question to say that this person is on postpaid meter, which has been billed on estimation instead of the proper reading and getting the bill, and this person wants to convert to prepaid, and that service has been suspended from City Power since 2025.
1: Yes.
0: I know about that program. In fact, this is something that we have been doing as part of our auditing program, because we've realized, as when we're looking closely into some of the challenges that we're having, especially in terms of the billing discrepancies, we find that there is a whole lot of things that we need to clean up in that space so that we can then be able to bill the residents properly. So what we've been doing, even in terms of the prepaid electricity, the purchasing of the units and so forth, so we have enlisted, we've basically started a program to clean up in terms of that, and I think that is coming to an end. And the listener is right, this thing has been going on since 2025. I remember sitting in one of the exco meeting where the report was being presented, and it is really it shows that there is a problem. And one of those problems is that we've got ghost vendors that are operating within our systems. We also have people, both internally and externally, that have basically taken over some of these challenges that we are basically having. But we also identify some gaps that are on our side as City Power, but also on the customer side in terms of the billing of postpaid billing regime that we also wanted to basically fix. And that's why we have postponed the conversion, because we want to make sure that when a person converts to prepaid, they convert in a cleaner environment. And I think we should be able to present the final report maybe in this coming week, so that we can then be able to start allowing people to move from postpaid to prepaid. Because postpaid, and I'm sure the listener can attest, is a little bit expensive, because you've got a lot of charges there, service charges, you've got that network charges. So before you actually even pay for electricity, you're already sitting at almost 1,000 rands of those network and postpaid charges, which is something that is not being charged in the prepaid. So I think most customers are trying to move away because of that. But the flip side to it is that we are not going to allow the conversion if you are installing solar, because now you are basically moving to another system that basically says that you can basically have alternation where you can use solar, but then when solar is not working, you can still have electricity on available on demand. So we are trying to basically also manage that, and I will come out with a statement and come back here and talk about it properly, so that customers can understand that if you are basically going to move or install solar, you may not be on prepaid. And it's also partly because of your own benefit as a customer, because when you're on solar, one of the things that is happening across the world, not only in the city of Johannesburg, is that you can basically be able to sell back your power to the state or City Power. So to do that, you cannot do it on prepaid. You can only do that on bi-directional meter.

0: which is only postpaid, and that's why we advise residents to remain on postpaid, so that should they generate more energy, they can then be able, using that bi-directional meter, they can then be able to sell it back to us, back to the system at City Power, and then we are able to credit them back. So we are not able to do that if you're on prepaid, but we will explain that properly. I'll come out maybe in a month to basically explain it to the residents.
1: All right. We'll hope to chat to you again when that happens. Isaac Mangyana, City Power spokesperson. Thank you so much for chatting to us. Really appreciate it.
0: Thanks for having us. Thank you. I appreciate it.
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0: Makudiri. And we're going to be having a really, really interesting discussion now, one that's very significant and important. The Israeli military, they're saying they'll be opening a criminal investigation into two incidents in Gaza, including the killing of five-year-old Hind Rajab and her family. This was back in 2024, if I'm not mistaken. And with that, the deaths of 15 Palestinian paramedics in Rafah last year. The military says it has reviewed around 150 incidents involving the conduct of its troops, but only two have now been referred for a criminal investigation. The announcement comes amid international scrutiny over Israel's military conduct in Gaza and questions of whether internal investigations can deliver meaningful accountability. And to help us unpack all of this, we'll be joined by Khalid Vouda, founder of Social Intifada, and he's joining us via our virtual platform. Khalid, thank you so much for joining us. Always a pleasure.
1: Assalamu alaikum, jazakallah khair for having me. Good to be with you.
0: Pleasure as well, I want to start with this headline. I'm sure you had lots of thoughts, you know, when it first came out. The fact that the Israeli military is now saying they'll be launching criminal investigations into, I think most significantly, that horrific killing of Hind Rajab. From your perspective, how significant is this development, if significant at all?
1: It's only significant in the fact that Israel wants to fool the world again into believing that Israel is a so-called democracy. It's just another red herring, because if we look into, so there's a number of investigations that they've released reports about. The brutal murder of Hind Rajab is one of them. The other one they've opened an alleged investigation about is the murder of the 15 paramedics who were then buried in a grave. And if it weren't for the mobile phone of one of the paramedics, then Israel would have continued to completely deny that. It's important to remember that, so the one case that they've closed off is the World Central Kitchen case, in which they, contrary to evidence that is widely available, they blamed the aid workers for taking a route which wasn't designated, number one, and secondly, for having an armed person on board, which the Israelis say was allegedly somebody from Hamas. So for that reason, they fired on us. This is despite all the information that's come out from the World Central Kitchen and the workers that were killed from, it was three European different European nations that were murdered in that particular probe. But they've closed this case off, saying that that was the result of the investigation. So specifically here with Hind Rajab, without even going into the details of how long this alleged investigation will take, we need to understand Israel's track record when it comes to investigating itself. It has yet to prosecute any single one of its occupation forces in more than two or three decades. Not one, despite hundreds of cases being opened over the last two or three decades. So here in particular, in all probability, what they're going to do is they're going to blame the family for the murder. And by that, what I mean they're going to do is they're probably going to say there was a failure in coordination for the movement, because that particular area, Tal al-Hawa, the neighborhood, Tal Sultan, the neighborhood area was under complete Israeli siege on that day, on the 24th of January, 2024. So based on this, they're going to probably say that the family didn't coordinate with the Israeli occupation forces, and that's why they ended up shooting on the vehicle. But it's important to also remember the initial Israeli story behind this was that none of their troops were in the area. Right? That was the initial, when the reports first broke that this child was murdered after the car was struck by so many bullets, they initially said there were no Israeli occupation forces in the area. Then what happens is forensic architecture launched an investigation using satellite imagery, using the audio, which was with the Committee of the Red Cross, International Red Crescent, the call that Hind was on and Layan were on with the paramedics. Between the call and between the satellite imagery, forensic architecture put together reconstructed the entire situation that took place. And they placed the Israeli tank as within meters of the vehicle. They placed clear visuals on the vehicle after knowing that everybody was dead. So the evidence was overwhelming that the Israelis fired from a military tank more than 330 to 350 bullets into this vehicle.

0: into a Kia Picanto in which Hind was surrounded by six dead family members.
1: Sure.
0: So the evidence is just irrefutable. Israel's going to come out and say they're going to look at some loophole, alleged loophole, that there wasn't proper coordination, or there were maybe some alleged Hamas fighters in the area, or there was something of that sort. The only reason they are issuing this right now, so there's a law, there's a principle within the ICC called the principle of complementarity, which basically means that the ICC cannot investigate a state or military that's investigating itself. So that's the only reason they've opened this case. It's to shield their own occupation forces, their own savage forces, from international scrutiny. That's the only reason they've done this. When somebody is investigating themselves, basically the ICC can't go after them.
1: I would like you to park that because we quickly have to go for ads, and I want to come back and unpack a bit on that, because I think it's very, very important. And also look at precedents. Has there been other cases where the Israeli military and the Israeli government have investigated themselves, and what were some of the outcomes from some of those cases? And could we accept an almost copy paste kind of script with these cases also? But we'll expand on those after this.
2: More than 800 million people around the world live in deep poverty, uncertain of where the next meal will come from. For those on the brink of starvation, a food bank means survival, dignity, and hope. Send food. Send kindness. Be the reason a family does not go hungry. Donate now to Islamic Relief.
1: The following is a paid political advertisement by the Al Jamaah Political Party.
3: 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Roads will be fixed, refuse will be removed, and personal safety in your homes, streets, parks, and pathways to the local shops and shopping malls will be our top priority. Al Jamaah aim to regularize shack dwellers by giving them land tenure. 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
6: 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It's a new beginning. It's a new era. 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
1: Thank you so much for joining us. We're still in conversation with the founder of Social Intifada, Khalid Varda. And we're talking about, I think, a really interesting development, the headline.

0: coming out last night or last night afternoon. Yeah, I think it was around afternoon, where the Israeli military says they'll be investigating two cases, the most notable one being that of Hind Rajab, and also the paramedics that were unfortunately also murdered. I think it was 15 Palestinian paramedics that were murdered in Rafah. And Khalid, before we went on to that short break, you were speaking about how this almost feels like something that we've seen before, and the only reason why the Israeli military or the Israeli government is investigating themselves is to stop the ICC from investigating them. Is this a script that, you know, a playbook that they've been using for quite some time now? Are there other examples or precedents that has been set from this?
1: The invoking the principle of complementarity is to mainly shield their military, their savage military, from international investigation. We have to ask why two and a half years later, it was January 24th, 2024, that the entire Hamada family was massacred in Tal al-Hawa. Why is this only coming out 2.5 years later, number one? We need to look into the onslaught that Israel's facing in terms of its image globally right now. Israel's image is in complete shambles and tatters. Apart from the strong backing of the United States with finance and with military equipment, Israel has lost its face everywhere. Israelis are not welcome as tourists wherever they go. You're finding regular videos popping up on social media of people refusing to serve them, locals in different countries, whether it's Europe, whether it's Asia, whether it's South America. They're not being welcome anywhere. So Israel's image has taken a massive, massive, massive nosedive. This is basically a deflection to display to the world that Israel is a so-called democracy. There's always that claim in the media that Israel is the only democracy in the Middle East, and Israel is an extension of European and American values and Western values in a region where everybody wants to end its existence, et cetera, et cetera. It's the usual aspara that we hear from their people in public spaces. So it's just another red herring. It's an illusion. It's a democracy. It's interesting to note, during this genocide of almost three years now, Israel has only prosecuted two cases. Are you ready for this? One is two of their soldiers were actually punished for incidents. One was punished for microwaving a living frog, and another one was punished for cooking sausages in the army kitchen on Shabbat.
0: Wow.
1: Those were the only two cases that the Israeli occupation forces prosecuted their own military. Not a single one of those more than 70,000, 73,000 that we're sitting at with the death toll have they taken account for. So the World Central Kitchen incident is a very telling one. Despite these being from countries, the workers, aid workers being from countries that are allies of Israel, all those workers were killed. Israel's investigation into this incident revealed what? It revealed that the vehicle was traveling on a route which wasn't approved by the Israeli occupation forces, number one. And number two, there was an armed person on the vehicle, which Israel says was a fighter from the resistance. Now, the information coming out of the World Central Kitchen is completely opposed to what Israel's saying. They had requested the route. They got the designation from Israel on the route to use, and they hired their own security guard, which Israel had cleared, was on the vehicle with them. So that was, it was another red herring. They opened up the case to investigate themselves, and the result of the case and then the investigation is that their soldiers did nothing wrong. The same is going to happen with the incident of the paramedics. The same is going to happen with the incident of the Hamada family and Hind Rajab. So this is an Israeli playbook. It's been going on for decades now. You can go back to the murder of Shirin Abu Akleh, the journalist, the American Palestinian journalist. You can go back even further than that to the murder of Tom Herndl, the British humanitarian who was in Gaza around the early 2000s, who was shielding Palestinian children from Israeli fire, and he was targeted and shot in the head. Despite the best attempts by his family in the UK to get some level of justice, absolutely nothing was done. You can go back to the murder of Rachel Corrie, the American activist, who was preventing, trying to stop Israelis from demolishing homes of Palestinians. And she was, despite the clear vision,

0: individuals, despite us clearly being marked as a person who is not causing any threat or harm to Israelis. They bulldozed her. They literally drove a bulldozer over her. Mm. Her parents still today fight for some level of justice. So Israel is not interested in anything honorable. Israel is not interested in anything that is meaningful. Israel is a murderous, savage state that is full of psychopaths. And the state, the government, complete right-wing government, there's absolutely nobody within there who seeks anything positive in terms of peace with their neighbors, in terms of justice with their neighbors, in terms of justice with people in the region. Israel's launched a war on multiple fronts. They've invaded other countries. They're killing people in Lebanon. They're killing people in Iran. They're killing people in they bombed Syria. They've been bombing loads of other places, and now they're ramping up military aggression against Turkey, and speaking about other countries in quite a bellicose way. So you know, this is the nature of Israel. It's an expansionist project. Mm. It's a murderous project. It's a project that will suck up everybody in the region. You either yield to Israel and become a slave to them, like the UAE has done, the United Arab Emirates. They've become brothers in terms of the ideology and the same project. Or you will be bombed with the full support of the United States taxpayers' money.
1: Mm-hmm. In closing, knowing everything that we know and understanding the optics of the reasons why these cases are being investigated, how should the rest of the world now deal with this reality, knowing that at the end of the day, justice might not be served, and there are examples that we can refer to that can prove us so?
0: Oh yeah, justice in Israel, you can't use that in this. You can't use those two words in the same sentence. So people need to see through this. This is just optics, purely for optics, as you've stated, and people need to see through this. So despite it being reported widely across the media because it is a newsworthy item, nothing of worth will come out of this. It's not going to bring Hind back. It's not going to bring her uncle, her aunt, and her four cousins back. They were murdered in the most brutal fashion, and we need to always remember and make sure we continue remembering and highlighting who we are dealing with. These are savages. These are savages hell-bent on destruction and hell-bent on murder. If you look into the interviews with Dr. Mark Perlmutter, example, from the US, he's Jewish. He's not Palestinian. He's not Muslim. He's not Arab. He cried when he related accounts of children who have been shot in the head, babies under the age of two. Toddlers have been shot in the head, have been shot in the chest. He served in Gaza. He volunteered. He volunteered his time in Gaza, and he saw firsthand what had happened, the sheer volume of massacre. So there are many, many, many cases, more than 75,000 cases of savage murder at the hands of this barbaric occupation force. And that's what we need to remember them as. And that's what we need to continue exposing them as, because the system and the ideology that fuels them is something that we need to ensure that we fight against until it collapses. Zionism needs to end, and we need to ensure we do everything we can to bring that to an end.
1: Most definitely. Khalid Bawda, founder of Social Intifada. Always a pleasure having you on air, and thank you so much for unpacking this very, very concerning state of affairs.
0: It's a pleasure.

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1: أعوذ بالله من الشيطان الرجيم بسم الله الرحمن الرحيم.
2: The recital of Surah Yasin has been brought to you by an anonymous sponsor of Mahekeng for the Isale Thawab of his late parents, Nabi Sallallahu Alaihi Wasallam, and all Marhumin.
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1: Still tuned into News and Views, myself, Salaila Makudi. We're going to be moving on now to the South African Police Services and the leadership crisis that is surrounding suspended National Police Commissioner General Fani Masemola. The South African Police Union, SAPU, they're essentially calling on President Cyril Ramaphosa to reinstate Masemola, putting the president under pressure over the decision to suspend the police commissioner. This comes at a particularly sensitive time for the South African Police Services, with South Africans already questioning police leadership, accountability, and just generally the country's ability to deal with organized crime and corruption. And I think the Matlanga Commission has put a lot into perspective into that front. So we're going to be asking the question this morning: why does SAPU believe Masemola should return? What does his suspension mean for morale inside the police services? And is the union asking the president to make a political decision, or one that is based on the interests of policing and journalists? Now is SAPU spokesperson Lisiba Tubaga. Lisiba, good morning. Thank you so much for joining us. Welcome to the show.
2: Hey, good morning to you, Salailo, and your listeners. Thank you for having us.
1: Pleasure is all ours. I want to kickstart the conversation with the fundamental question: why does SAPU want President Ramaphosa to reinstate General Fani Masemola?
2: Salailo, we are making this call as SAPU, informed by the fact that when we look at the testimony which was given at the Matlanga Commission by IDEC in the main, when we are looking at Advocate Ramsamy, it becomes clear to us that how IDEC is handling these issues of senior managers in SAPS, it is really found to be wanting. And based on that, we are of the view that it doesn't seem to be that IDEC really does have a strong case against the National Commissioner. That is why our call to the president, that the president must reinstate General Masemola, is clearly informed by those testimonies we have heard from Matlanga Commission. But we also are not just in isolation making this call. The NPA is playing a very critical role because they are the ones who must prosecute if indeed there's a prima facie case against somebody. And in this regard, we are also making a call to Advocate Motibi that he must, like he promised the nation during the media briefing, which was held a few weeks back, that they are also reviewing the case of General Masemola to say if they have not finalized, they must finalize that review and brief the nation and take the nation into confidence in terms of whether is there a case that the National Commissioner must face, or they are going to withdraw charges against the National Commissioner. Advocate Motibi in this regard, his leadership will play a very critical role in the call that we are also making. But looking into what you said earlier in your opening remarks, when we look at the state of affairs in SAPS, it is concerning to us as SAPU that we've got so many deputy national commissioners who are suspended. We only have one who is permanently appointed as we speak now, whom even her fate, we don't know whether it is hanging on the balance or what's going to happen. And that is worrisome because it really shows that the center is not holding. As the acting national commissioner continues to suspend her deputies and even other senior managers outside the disciplinary regulations of 2016, it remains to be concerned that if she's able to break the law and it looks like it is business as usual, we cannot allow that. Because in terms of those regulations we referred to, an employee can be suspended not for a period exceeding 60 days. 60 days went past and they are just being told to stay at home. That is illegal in nature. And it looks like it has become a norm for her to do that. And as a union, we are making a call to say that is wrong in law. And there's no way where one can challenge that and she happens to win out of it because it is unlawful. So we are making a call to say since 60 days went by, she must return them back to work. Those who are suspended. And if she still wants to take actions against them, she can do it internally. And suspension is not the only remedy when it comes to where you want to deal with any evidence or maybe thinking that somebody might tamper with witnesses or might tamper with evidence, you can temporarily transfer some

0: somebody to somewhere, but she hasn't even looked at that. But it also looks punitive to us. That is why we are making a call that we want to see the center holding in this regard, clearly by bringing them back and follow the disciplinary regulations if there's still cases that they want to answer. But let me also touch on the reset agenda that is being embarked on by the acting police minister. It also becomes a problem with acting and acting everywhere. It is worrisome to us in this regard, because in terms of the deputy national commissioners, everyone is acting there since they are suspended in the main. In terms of the reset agenda, we want to say that what is being reset? How do you reset SAPS if you do not have the national commissioner back at his position, if you do not have the deputy national commissioners back at his position? We are saying that we supported the research agenda and we still support it, because even before it was based, it was introduced by the acting police minister, we had said for the longest time that there are things that needs to be reset in SAPS. So to us, it is not a new phenomenon. We've been on it and we still support it, but we don't think now it is the right time. Let us resolve the issues of the national commissioner coming back to work. Let us resolve the issues of the deputy national commissioners and all of those who are suspended illegally. And then we can talk about the reset agenda. Remember, SAPS, it is a militarized organization. The rank and file is important. And I'm glad you touched on that part when you opened, in your opening statement. It is important because where there is stability in the national leadership, or when it comes to the high rank and file in SAPS, then it becomes easier for the members to follow. SAPS works on instructions. The issues of rank and file, they are important. So currently, it is unfortunate that the center is not holding. That is why SAPU is making this call to say the president, firstly, Advocate Mwiti must pronounce himself on it. And also, we are making the call to the president to say, before it is too late, this matter needs to be resolved.
1: I want to ask a question that I think most South Africans are probably asking themselves. The impact of Masemola's suspension, has it had any kind of impact on the SAPS and its, the morale of the officers and the institution itself and the general functioning of the police services? Because one might argue that while South Africans are really less interested in the personalities at the top and are more interested in whether they are safe. So is this leadership dispute affecting the ability of the police officers to do their jobs in any way?
0: Definitely the morale of the police is clearly affected. I think it must not be washed down in any way. It is affected, more especially if there is no stability when we look at the leadership. Like we highlighted that even the constable or the sergeants, warrant officers, the captains who are on the ground, whatever is happening at the national level, it does affect them. That is why stability in the leadership, it is important, because it brings continuity. It brings, you know, that confidence to say, as they are doing their job at the ground level, patrolling those streets, as they are attending to the members of the community in our community service center, if they know that there is stability at the top or at the national office, being it even at the provincial level, then it really gives them confidence to do what they are supposed to do. Members are not supposed to be, not sure. They're not supposed to see any form of instability, because they should not be sitting and asking themselves, so what is next? What is going to happen next? So the issue of leadership, it is important, because it really touches on continuity in terms of where during the time of the national commissioner serving, to say what are the things that he or she would have pronounced, to say these are the matters that I would want to prioritize, be it promotions, be it anything in terms of resources and this and this and that. Members are looking at what the leader has confirmed to say they will deal with up until they reach their term, to say they would have then finalized those issues. So it really affects the morale, and also it goes to those whom are sitting at the Board of Commissioners as well, whom in the main it will be divisional commissioners and your provincial commissioners. They also want to be steered in the right direction. But where we see someone who's steering them is able to go and break the law and doesn't even feel guilty about it, say, what does it do to them who are the Board of Commissioners?

0: at that higher level? And what more of those who are on the ground? I mean, it is common cause. You cannot break the law and act like you did not break the law. The law is the law. It must be respected by anyone. That is why we want to reiterate our call to say General Masemola must come and finish what he has started up until the end of his term in this regard. As we see, we really have doubts in terms of whether they did have a case or they are just running through the factions within SAPS. Those factions, they exist, and we must mention that, and we know that they do exist. But factionalism must not prevail here in SAPS. We need to really make sure that the interests of the members of SAPS and the interests of our communities are the ones that have been prioritized.
1: No, most definitely. Lesiba Thubagale, spokesperson of South African Police Union. Thank you so much for joining us. Really appreciate it.
0: Thank you.
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1: Welcome back. You're still tuned into News and Views. Myself, Silayelo Makudir. And our first conversation of the day takes us to the center of a very, very important, I think, piece of legislation that could have a significant impact on smokers, on tobacco retailers, manufacturers, and government. The Tobacco Products and Electronic Delivery Systems Control Bill has been under scrutiny with members of parliament considering its potential impact in the way South Africa regulates tobacco and some of its related products. So there are questions around regulation, enforcement, public health, and the rights of consumers and businesses. And I think most importantly, whether the proposed legislation will actually achieve what government intends to achieve when it comes to regulating tobacco. So, what does the bill mean for you as an ordinary South African? I'm sure you're probably listening to us right now. Cigarette and coffee in hand. Will it tighten regulation?

0: Will it reduce smoking, or could it simply just push more of the market underground with the illicit trading of cigarettes that we've been seeing exacerbate over the years? And joining us now is Mr. Peter Uko, CEO of Tobacco, Alcohol and Gambling Advisory, TAG, and he's going to be giving us more insight on his thoughts on the bill and what it could mean for all of us. Peter, good morning. Thank you so much for joining us. Always a pleasure.
1: Good morning, everyone. Delighted to be here and have the opportunity to share some information and reality and the truth with listeners of Salaam Media.
0: Pleasure is all ours. And I want to jump right into it. I want to start with the basics. For someone who hasn't heard about the tobacco bill just yet, or maybe doesn't quite really understand it, if you can just, in the simplest and shortest of formats, explain what exactly is the government proposing here and what do they want to change?
1: Well, there are quite a few things that need to be added and tightened up in the bill. The first thing is to add graphic health warnings and health messages to packaging. The tobacco industry uses packs as advertising media, and we want to make that now plain packaging, standardized packaging. It's not totally plain, but there'll be no images and logos to kind of glamorize smoking and tobacco products. That'll be a plain pack with a brand name in a specific lettering and size and colors, and then graphic health warnings. That means pictures of what might happen if you do smoke, and other messages, because it's not always warnings, it's advice about how much money you can save if you quit smoking and so on. The other thing is to add outdoor areas to the prohibition on smoking, because at the moment it's only indoor areas, and restaurants and other places can have a smoking area which is enclosed and separately ventilated and has signs. Want to remove those, remove all indoor smoking, and include then outdoor smoking and distances from doorways and entrances to buildings and so on. And a few other things. It specifically also needs to include these electronic nicotine and non-nicotine delivery systems. What we, the public and certainly the tobacco industry tries to glamorize is calling it vaping. I don't like that word because vaping sounds nice, but it's not. It's sucking on a huge electronic nicotine and non-nicotine delivery systems. And by the way, sucking on that device doesn't get a vapor into your lungs. It gets an aerosol. The technical name is an aerosol, which contains dozens of dangerous chemicals and cancer-causing agents. And of course, nicotine, which is addictive. And we found that even in the so-called non-nicotine products, there is nicotine. So kids use these things and they start early because it's supposed to be glamorous and nice and fun. And they have videos about blowing smoke rings and doing things like that because it's a huge, dense cloud of vapor that comes out of this. And think about it. If you can see it, it contains solid particles. So you can see the smoke. They might be tiny, but they get into your lungs and they can addict you and kill you. So overall, the bill is to increase control over tobacco products and widen the definition of tobacco products and control non-nicotine and nicotine delivery systems. So what is it for? To prevent deaths and disease and disabilities caused by tobacco products, protect the young, and save lives. Simple as that. Let's save lives.
0: And I think that's very, very important. I want to come to government because at the end of the day, the buck, you know, stops with them. They get to decide whether or not the bill will be passed. From your perspective, seeing how government has been interacting with this bill and the pushback that might come from it from big tobacco companies, how would you rate them? Do you think we are on the right path? Because one of the big issues in South Africa has been, you know, even though we do have some of these really brilliant, wonderful bills and laws, the issue of enforcement is also, I think, the biggest one. Government's point of view, what do you make of how they've been interacting with this bill and some of the amendments that could potentially be made to it?
1: Well, let's unpack some of that. First of all, enforcement. The tobacco bill, from when it started, has largely been self-enforcing.

0: I remember when it started in the early years, like 20 and 21, when smoking indoors was prohibited, many people walked through shopping centers and other public areas, and they were smoking.
1: Mm.
0: And often I'd say to them, excuse me, sir, are you aware of the fact, and madam, if it was a lady, that smoking is not permitted in this area, would you kindly extinguish your cigarette? And I found myself in that process of putting my hand on the heart when I said, would you kindly extinguish your cigarette? And 90% of smokers did. They realized it was wrong. Now, you do not see people smoking in public areas and shopping centers and so on any longer. So it's been largely self-enforcing. Now, come to the tobacco industry, which you mentioned. They have generally what I call the three D's when it comes to tobacco control legislation. The first one is delay, the second one is divert, and the third one is dilute. Unfortunately, they've been quite successful in all those three things. First of all, delay. Remember, this bill was first published in 2015.
1: Mm.
0: Do the arithmetic. That's 11 years ago. More than a decade ago, the first bill was published. There were so many amendments required that the bill was republished under, it was first called the Tobacco Products Control Amendment Bill, but then they had to change the name because it includes, as you know, have mentioned electronic nicotine and non-nicotine delivery products. So then it was republished in 2018. In 2018, that's 8 years ago. It's kind of crazy that the delays have taken so long. The second thing is to divert attention. And the tobacco industry has been quite good at that. So what do? They divert your attention by talking about pouches that are not combustible and you put them under your lips or inside your, under your cheeks like that. And it's non-combustible. Mm. And, you know, it's safer. Less harmful is the phrase they use. Well, less harmful does not mean harmless. The science is very clear. Those pouches cause certainly an increase in pancreatic cancer and cancer of the oral cavity, the mouth, the tongue, the cheeks, the throat, the head. It's really dangerous stuff. So diverting your attention like that, oh, it's less harmful. Maybe. But how much less harmful? Still kill you. Still give you cancer. So it's crazy to do that. And then they divert your attention with illicit trade. So, oh, illicit trade has increased because taxes are too high. And remember, it's not customary, MPs and others call it a sin tax. It's not a sin tax. It's a health tax because the increase in prices will cause more people either to quit smoking, those who do smoke, and other people never to start because it can be expensive. But the illicit trade, you got to ask yourself, who provides and supplies the cigarettes that are available on the illicit market to the illegal traders? And the answer is the tobacco industry. There's a lot of evidence to indicate that the formal so-called legal tobacco industry provides the criminals with tobacco products. They have a phrase for it. It's DNP. They call them duty not paid. It's round tripping. So they mark the products for export, but they never leave the country, or they leave the country and come back. So they round trip. Now, duty, tax, all that sort of thing is not paid on those products. So they're able to sell them cheaper. And that's how they get onto the illicit market a little bit cheaper.
2: Very interesting.
0: The last thing is to dilute the legislation. Well, they've succeeded in that. They're getting the MPs to think about separate legislation for non-combustible products, like heat only and that sort of thing. And so there'll be dilution of the bill. And unfortunately, the members of parliament and the members of this committee, the health committee and the portfolio committee, have been misled to a large degree and believe all that sort of stuff. Like, I think they used the phrase, precautionary approach. Now, what does that mean? We've got to be careful because I think one of the MPs said, we're not sure. We must be led by science. Really? The science is clear.

0: those non-combustible products are still harmful to health. They're still hugely addictive. And then let's talk about children. Very important. The science is clear. Oh, we let them vape. It's not vaping. They get sucking on these electronic nicotine devices. They're just sucking on the product. It's not romantic. They then get addicted to nicotine. And as with most addicts, they have to keep feeding their habit and their addiction. So they don't get enough now from these electronic delivery systems. They have to now convert to combustible cigarettes, which, or tobacco products, which give, and that includes, by the way, things like hookers, because they're combustible tobacco products. And they give you a better, stronger nicotine fix for your addiction. And so the science is clear. Non-combustible products cause addiction, and then especially young people who start because of all these romantically lovely names of flavors that they've got, exotic names of flavors. So kids start smoking, and then they convert to combustible products. So what does the tobacco industry have? New customers. Because they have to have new customers, by the way, because the reality is many smokers will quit. So when they quit, the tobacco industry loses a customer. And the reality is all smokers will die. All smokers will die eventually. Many of them prematurely. And the loss of life is 15 to 20 years of life expectancy. So eventually the tobacco industry will have zero customers. So how do they create new customers? With these exotically named flavors and getting kids to smoke. So they now got new customers, what they call replacement smokers, to replace the ones who quit and die. And then children get addicted, they become adults, and they lifelong slaves to the nicotine habit, unless they manage to quit. It's disastrous. And I hope that the MPs realize what's happening, and that they have to protect lives and not dilute and weaken the legislation. Go ahead with it and do it now very quickly.
1: I want to play the devil's advocate here, because there is pushback, obviously. And the one question that always seems to prop up when this conversation is had is the bill itself. Doesn't it get something wrong, which is the balance between public health, which is important, but it also limits individual choice? How do you respond to that, the balance between those two, public health and individual choice?
0: No, it doesn't limit choice. Everybody still has the choice to do what they want to do. There's a few problems with that. The one is that when you get addicted to nicotine, when you start sucking on these electronic nicotine delivery systems and non-combustible heated tobacco products, you get addicted to nicotine. And addiction means your choice is removed. So the bill doesn't remove choice. You still have the choice. What the bill does is inform you better about making that choice, like putting graphic health warnings on tobacco products. So you can see the harms that it'll do to you. And you can see with other messages how much money you would save. And by the way, it's not only the harm that it does to the smoker, it's the harm that it does to the smoker's family and employees. And you smoke in the home, your spouse and your children and your employees and your visitors are all exposed to secondhand tobacco smoke. And secondhand tobacco smoke is deadly. It's a killer. You want your children to get addicted because they're inhaling secondhand smoke and get lung diseases and other disabilities because you expose them to your secondhand smoke? That's crazy. Mm. It's insane. You don't want that to happen. So you can make a much more informed choice when you know the facts. The tobacco industry will mislead you by saying, oh no, heated tobacco products are healthier. I always have to laugh at this, and I've given the example before on Salam Media. What does less harmful mean? So let's imagine you're standing on a motorway and a small little car, you know, small four-seater entry model motor vehicle, which maybe weighs a ton and is going 60 kilometers an hour, hits you on the motorway. Now imagine you're standing on the motorway and a huge 25-ton

0: truck comes beetling down the road, and it's fully loaded, and it's now doing not 60 kilometers an hour, but 100 kilometers an hour, and it hits you. Which way would you be less dead?
1: None.
0: A small motor vehicle is not less harmful. You'd be dead. So it's crazy that those things are all misleading. Let's not be misled. Tobacco products in all its forms are harmful. There's evidence to indicate that these electronic devices get young people and kids to start using the products. They then get addicted, and they then convert to combustible cigarettes, and the tobacco industry keeps their customers. We must not be misled. I hope the MPs are listening and take to heart what I'm saying, because it is dangerous. They have succeeded in delaying. They've succeeded in diverting attention. Now, let the MPs and the legislators not allow dilution of the legislation. Make it strong, keep it strong.
1: There we go. Continue on that note, Peter. Thank you so much. Always a pleasure having you on Salaam Media. Really appreciate your time, and I hope we share again soon.
0: Please make the sensible choice to be smart. Don't start.
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1: Going to be moving to Venezuela now, a country that is sitting on the world's largest oil reserves, but one whose industry has been battered by years and years of political crisis, sanctions, and underinvestment. Oil exports are now surging, with around half of Venezuela's oil output reportedly heading to the United States of America. But with President Nicolas Maduro now in U.S. custody and Venezuela undergoing what looks and feels like a major political and economic realignment, the big question is, can this oil boom actually translate into a recovery for ordinary Venezuelans? And joining us from Osaka is international human rights and humanitarian lawyer, Professor Saul Takahashi. Prof, thank you so much for joining us once again. Welcome to the show. Good morning.
9: Good morning. Thanks very much for having me. It's good to see you again.
1: Pleasure as well, ours. And I think we can kickstart this conversation with a bigger, broader picture.

0: From your perspective, just a quick analysis on the situation in Venezuela right now, especially looking at President Maduro in U.S. custody and the events of the latter part of last year.
1: Yeah, sure. I mean, look, the situation, what happened in Venezuela, that is to say, what the United States did in Venezuela, and what the United States has been doing in Iran together with Israel, what they've been doing against Iran, you know, it's not said enough. And I hate to sort of keep on beating this drum, but I do think, you know, we have to recall these are complete violations of international law. There's no legal justification for any of this. Both of these are blatant and overt acts of aggression in complete contravention of the UN Charter and of principles of international law. I mean, this is, you know, this is the crime of aggression. I mean, you know, it's very, very clear. And I think that has to be said. Now, when it comes to Venezuela, look, you know, whether the proceeds are going to be used for the benefit of the people of Venezuela, you know, I think first and foremost, we have to look and see whether the proceeds are even going to be given to Venezuela to begin with. Venezuela, you know, after this illegal act of aggression on the part of the United States, where they use the military to, again, illegally enter and invade the country and abducted the head of state, and took him back to the United States. They put him on trial. I mean, I think I'm sure it's a foregone conclusion, but we have to see what happens with that. And look, what's happening in Venezuela, really, for all intents and purposes, it's basically a colony of the United States, or protectorate of the United States, if you like. Now, you know, Trump has made such announcements over and over, mentioning that he's going to, you know, we are going to take the oil. And that's basically what they're doing. Now, whether the proceeds are being paid, you know, fairly by the United States to the National Oil Company of Venezuela, you know, I hear conflicting things about this. You know, I don't know. I don't have any kind of inside information. But given the way that Trump is in general, given the way that the United States has acted against the sovereignty of Venezuela from the get-go, you know, I would be very surprised if Venezuela is getting anywhere close to a fair shake. And by the same rights, frankly, I would be very surprised if the people of the United States were seeing any of that money either. I mean, this, you know, these profits are going to U.S. oil companies and their shareholders and their CEOs with their multi-million dollar paychecks. And, you know, this is what's happening here. So I really don't see this money being used for the benefit of anybody except Trump and people in his orbit. So, you know, that's really what I think the situation is in Venezuela. I mean, you know, it started off as an illegal act of aggression. Basically, Venezuela is being controlled by the United States and oil interests, American oil interests right now. And, you know, that's really what the situation is here. So I think, you know, that's how we have to look at this.
0: Has this always been the end goal for the United States of America, not just the Trump administration? Because we know that diplomatic relations with Venezuela and the U.S. Have not been at their best for a very, very long time. I think since the end of World War II, really. Has this always been the end goal, to have Venezuela's oil exports surging and almost half of them going to the United States of America at what I think we can all assume is below market prices?
1: The short answer is yes, of course. That's always been the U.S. goal here, as it has always been, you know, since the Cold War, the U.S. goal to basically to do the same thing to Cuba. But what's different now with Trump is this, you know, very overt, very bullish, and, you know, completely illegal actions that the U.S. government is taking. You know, again, the U.S. is no stranger to illegality when it comes to international law and the use of aggression. That's, you know, that's obvious. And we don't have the time, you know, to go through, you know, the many, many instances of illegal aggression that the United States has engaged in since

the Cold War, and you know, ever since it's ended. But you know, what's happening now is being, I believe that it's being ramped up, right? I mean, there was always the pretense in the American government that the U.S. stood for national sovereignty and freedom and liberty for all. That was always a pretense, and that was a facade. And, you know, we all understood, especially people in Latin America, we all knew that, you know, the U.S. treated the entire region like its backyard, and it could do what it wants, and it could act like a playground bully. And that's basically what it did. And nobody would hold it to account. You know, that was always the case. But there was at least a facade. And when you have a facade like that, when it's part of the whole national narrative, then, you know, it does make it difficult to do certain things. Mm. You know, again, I'm not saying the Americans never did anything illegal in Latin America or elsewhere, you know, certainly the Middle East and you know, just to name a few. Of course they did. But there was always this facade, and there was an attempt to sort of scurry around and justify what they were doing and what they had done with using international law. Right. So, you know, there was at least this notion that they had to act in accordance with international norms. But now that's just completely gone into the toilet. Mm. I mean, Trump, Rubio, and all these fascists, this motley crew of fascists that they've cobbled together for their government. You know, they are stating overtly, you know, international law got nothing to do with us. Latin America, the Western Hemisphere, this is our backyard. We're dominant here. We'll let the Russians do what they want in Europe. Mm. We'll let the Chinese do what they want in East Asia. You know, that's their backyards. But right here, we're king. Mm. We're the playground bully, and we're going to do what they want. Trump, in an interview, stated that, you know, international law basically means nothing to him. You know, what the only thing that can stop him is his own morality. You know, I can't even imagine a lower bar than the morality of Donald Trump. The fact that I'm even using the word morality in Donald Trump, the fact that I'm even using these words in the same sentence is almost ridiculous. And then you have Rubio, who is, you know, he's the brains of the whole operation. You know, he is going and addressing European leaders saying that, you know, we have to go back to being proud of our colonial past, and we've got to go back and do the same kind of things there. And let you know, we mustn't forget, he got a standing ovation from all the Western European leaders there. So, you know, it's not so much that what the Americans are doing in Venezuela and what they're doing also against Cuba, it's not so much that it's brand new or that it's something which we had, you know, it's not so much that it's, we had never seen it before. But what is unprecedented is this complete disregard of any kind of international norms, and this overt, you know, in your face statements that we don't care about international norms, you know, go ahead and try and make us. You know, it's what they're doing against the International Criminal Court, for example. Just this morning, my time, I woke up to see the news that the yet another judge and a senior prosecutor of the International Criminal Court, they have had sanctions levied against them. Again, for no other reason than to try to hold Israel accountable and to try to advance the cause of international justice. And it's, you know, it's very difficult to imagine American governments in the past going that far. Yes, they did not become a state party to the International Criminal Court. Yes, the Congress passed a law saying that the American president is authorized to use force to rescue American or allied personnel. And there's a list of countries there, includes Israel, and I'm ashamed to say it includes my own country, Japan, as well. But they are authorized to use military force to rescue personnel that have been extradited to the Netherlands to stand trial in the ICC. So they've done these things, but, you know, never has it been so in your face. Mm. Never has it been so, I guess I would say, extreme. It's a continuum, of course. And so, you know, what we're witnessing now from the U.S. is basically the end result of everything that's been going on for decades. But it is still shocking to see. And so, you know, that's why seeing what's happening in Venezuela is so, you know, it's shocking and concerning, but in a way, it's not surprising.
because you know, this is

0: how things are now.
1: Mm. In closing, what could come next now for Venezuela? They have an interim president, Delcy Rodriguez, if I'm not mistaken, who essentially doesn't have any kind of power. I think she was installed after Maduro was essentially kidnapped by the United States of America back in January of this year. What could come next now? What happens? Because you can't have an interim government, an interim president for perpetuality.
0: Well, again, you know, it's kind of hard to talk about Venezuela as a sovereign country right now. Really, what it is, you know, I used the word colony before. I mean, colony sort of implies somewhat different things, though, you know, we could sort of have academic debates about that. But you know, it's really basically being controlled by the United States. So it's really, you know, you say that we can't have an interim government forever. Well, I disagree. If that's what the Americans want, if it suits Donald Trump and the oligarchs and other, you know, corrupt sorts in his orbit, well, you know, that's probably what will happen. You know, it's very concerning for the people of Venezuela. It's very concerning for the people of Latin America. And it's very concerning for people everywhere in the world, because lest we forget, you know, what we're witnessing in the Persian Gulf with the U.S. and Israel's illegal war of aggression against Iran and the, you know, the thousands of civilians who've been killed in Iran. You know, this was at least partially encouraged by the fact that this, you know, Trump managed to carry out his plans in Venezuela so easily. I mean, it was very much a cakewalk. So we are led to believe, and so we understand that that meant, you know, Trump again. You know, Trump is basically a big, you know, just big one big ego, walking ego, and you know, he figured since it worked with Venezuela, it's going to work anywhere. You know, the American military might is going to carry the day no matter what happens, no matter where we are. All I have to do is bully people, strong arm people. You know, it's the thing is, you know, and again, you know, America is no stranger to illegality and illegal aggression. I mean, you know, presidents for decades have done these kind of things. But Trump is a special case because he is so unfit in every way, shape, or form for the office that he holds. And, you know, in looking at his career up to before he became president, basically, you know, he's basically escaped any measure of accountability and basically got his way in many ways just basically by being a bully, by strong-arming people, by, you know, basically by being a bully. And now he's got the ultimate tool, or at least so he thinks. He's got what he believes is the ultimate tool, the American military, that he thinks is his own. He thinks is his own personal enforcement, you know, group of enforcers. And with those in his pocket, he can do whatever he wants. He can bend anybody's will to what he wants. That's what he believes. And the Iranians, it's looking, are going to prove him wrong. So let's see what happens. That's why he's so upset right now. That's why he's, you know, even more full of profanities and outbursts than he always is because he's, you know, he's realized he can't cajole and strong arm the Iranians to do his bidding. So, you know, it's unfortunately, you know, it's right now it's a pretty dark picture for the people of Venezuela, people of Cuba. But it's a dark picture everywhere because, you know, Trump believes in that might is right. Trump believes in a return to the law of the jungle because he thinks that, you know, America is the strongest and they can beat anybody. So the law of the jungle suits the United States. That's what he believes. But he's wrong. And, you know, he's going to be proven wrong probably by the Iranians and over and over again. So, you know, it's a dark day right now. I mean, these are dark times. And, you know, that's the picture, I'm afraid.
1: Very, very bleak picture that you're painting there, Prof. I want to wrap up with the midterms. I think, you know, conversations around just how much of the midterms are going to influence a lot of these diplomatic kind of squabbles, if I can put it that way, that we're seeing involving the United States. It almost feels like everything hinges on that. Would that be a fair assessment that,

0: the midterms coming up later on in the year could have some kind of influence of where we all find ourselves currently?
1: Well, in a sane world, yes. I mean, in a sane world, what will presumably happen is the Republicans will be completely trounced. The Democrats will take the House and perhaps even the Senate, and they will move forward to presumably to impeach Trump for his countless crimes and misdemeanors.
0: Mm.
1: And that's what will happen. However, I am very skeptical that the United States right now is a sane situation. Look, from the get-go, from the time that he assumed office again, well, frankly, from the time that he was kicked out the last time, Trump has made his intentions very clear. You know, this notion that America is the exceptional country and the United States is the greatest democracy in the world, this is really just a pipe dream. Mm. And, Trump's intentions are to interfere with the 2026 midterms. For sure, the intention is to try to make sure that voting does not take place in any real, fair and open way, and to basically, to use his term, to rig the elections. And the thing is that with the midterms, you know, these kind of things take time.
0: Mm.
1: These kind of things take time to prepare and take time to do. And it's just something which he can't just snap his fingers and do. Again, he's used to doing that kind of thing, snapping his fingers and have everybody jump to it and, you know, having his, you know, bending everybody else's will. But again, this is another reason I believe he's very irritated, because he's realizing that that can't be the case. And, there might be a relatively free and fair election, and it might make life very difficult for him. But I think in that case, what will he do? He'll just announce that it was that the Democrats cheated,
0: mm.
1: that, quote unquote, everybody knows that, you know, oh, the corruption was just on a scale we have never seen, blah, blah, blah. And then we have to see. 2026 midterms, that's going to be a big flashpoint. But 2028, the presidential elections, there's no doubt in my mind that the plan has been from the beginning. 2025 January, the plan has been from that time not to hold elections in 2028.
0: I want to park it there. I want to park it there, yeah. Prof. This is a conversation that I want us to take on some other time. We have unfortunately run out of time, but thank you so much. Always a pleasure having you.
1: Sure. Thanks. Thanks very much.
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1: Looking at the growing tensions involving the United States of America, Iran, and Oman. U.S. President Donald Trump is essentially threatening Oman over its role in efforts to negotiate an Iran peace deal of some sort. This all the while concerns growing around the Strait of Hormuz. I mentioned before we went into that short break that on his Truth social media yesterday, there was a post by U.S. President Donald Trump, and he was declaring, I'm not sure how many of these Truth social media posts we need to start taking serious, but he was essentially claiming the Strait of Hormuz as an American territory. We'll be having a conversation with international relations expert, Dr. Oscar Van Heerden, very, very good friend of the show, of what we need to make of these latest developments. Doc, good morning. Thank you so much for joining us. Always a pleasure having you on the show.
2: Good morning, Salala. Good morning to the listeners.
1: I want to jump right into it. It looks like Trump is looking to, open a new front to the war with Iran. Just from your perspective, looking at the headline and the big picture, how serious is this latest escalation between Oman, the U.S. and Iran?
2: Look, I mean, the truth of the matter is that Trump is upset with Oman because the whole master plan to circumvent Iranian control of the Strait of Hormuz was that they would use the southern corridor, which is Oman side of the strait, to actually allow ships through. That was the whole plan. We don't need Iran, effectively, is what the Americans thought that they will do. They will use the southern corridor, which is the Oman corridor, which Iran supposedly have no control over. But Iran is one ahead of the Americans because, one, they are saying that even if ships are going to use the Oman corridor, they are still going to fire upon them because they know that if they lose control of the Strait of Hormuz, they lose a very big bargaining power, number one. And number two, they have been in negotiations with Oman to say the two of us can benefit if we put the fee onto ships that come through the Strait of Hormuz. And Oman is in agreement with them. And this is what Trump now is angered. Trump, and instead of attacking Iran, which has proven futile over the last few months, they're now threatening Oman.
1: And, I was looking at this and I thought it was quite interesting because Oman for the longest time has proven to be a very, very good friend of the United States of America. I mean, you can count the amount of, bases, American military bases that are in Oman, and how over time they have allowed the United States of America to use their airspace. Is this, the beginning of maybe the Gulf nations also realizing where they actually stand with the United States of America, and how maybe the relations they've been enjoying with the U.S. are not what they used to think they are?
2: I think the Gulf states have long concluded that from the beginning of this war with Iran, this illegal act of aggression against Iran, within a few weeks, in fact, within a few days of the war, the United States proved that they don't actually have the security interest of the Gulf states at heart, that they are more inclined to protect Israel, and all the military bases and military might in that part of the world was geared towards, one, attacking Iran, but also, two, protecting Israel. And they've taken, the GCC states have taken a serious beating in terms of attacks from Iran. And they've come to appreciate and realize that they need to look further afield if they want to secure themselves.
1: Very, very interesting. There's another interesting development when you look at the war between the United States of America and Iran. The fact that I think it was on the 17th of August, so earlier this week, the deadline to reach a U.S.-Iran deal expired. And I'm just thinking to myself, what more can be done here to, realize some sort of stability, some sort of peace? You had Pakistan.

and tried to be the chief negotiator. That didn't work out so well. You have Oman now, who want to play a role in the negotiations, but it looks like no one is going to win here because

0: doesn't want to accept that he was strategically defeated. But it was a miscalculation to enter into this illegal war, and that Iran has survived. And this is the reality. So you are right. We are not going to get anywhere. No one is going to get anything done until the time that both America and Israel accept that they have been defeated, because all the cards, literally all the cards, are in the hands of the Iranians. So there's no end to this conflict. I think everyone that dare to say to Trump and advise Trump that he needs to end this, he needs to find an off-ramp, he needs to, in effect, accept that he's lost this war, he simply doesn't want to do it. And it's hurting the global market, it's hurting his allies in Europe in terms of energy resources and so forth. Everyone is almost at critical levels. Yeah, I think the pressure will mount and something is going to have to give. The truth of the matter is, even if he wanted to escalate to bombing, he's running out of missiles.
1: I want us to take a quick break. When you come back, I want to look at Iran's point of view, because one of the key priorities here that President Donald Trump reiterated is that the top goal in this war against Iran is preventing them from obtaining a nuclear weapon. And as you mentioned, this is undercutting some of his advisors who spoke about oil prices and how that should be a priority right now. So when we come back, I want to look at Iran's point of view and whether or not this is in any way possible, and also how they could be viewing all of this, because it's been a couple of months now since February when the first strikes on Iran unfolded. So yeah, we'll look at Iran's point of view and try and unpack on that a bit further after that.
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4: Climate change,
3: food security, and indigenous affairs, with a strong interest in using knowledge and innovation to strengthen communities. Her vision is to grow Amal Diketso, the community organization, into a sustainable eco-center where people can earn, heal, develop skills, create livelihoods, and build a better future together. Fatima, mashallah, that is quite an introduction.
4: Thank you so much, beloved.
3: Can you tell us a little bit more about yourself and where your journey of community work began?
4: Okay, my name is Makepa Murake. My journey to Amal Diketso started, actually, I'm a I'm a

0: survivor of GBV. So I don't really share that part of my story to be defined by it, but to show what resilience can look like. So through that journey, I discovered that healing can also become a source of purpose. Resilience brought me here. It taught me that when life breaks something, we can still rebuild it. And sometimes we can rebuild in a way that creates something meaningful for other people. That is where part of Amal Dikedzo represents for me. And it's all about creating a space where women can also feel valued.
1: Wow, thank you so much for sharing. I know how difficult that probably is for you, but I'm sure that there are lots of listeners and a lot of women who can take inspiration from that.
0: True that.
1: So what inspired you to start working with women, children, and young people in your community?
0: What inspires me is where I am a mother myself. Mm-hmm. And in the African saying, I'm a Mosotho, ne? So in a community, they say it takes me and you to raise the kids.
1: Yes.
0: Or to raise a village.
1: Yeah.
0: If we look into the matter of women, we take good care of them, they can be able to sustain and take care of the community.
1: Mm-hmm.
0: I'm talking about kids, I'm talking about maintaining it, the welfare itself. And if you take care of the kids and water them while they are young, they can be able to grow up with that vavavume and be able to go far with it if somebody believes in them.
1: Absolutely. I think this is a common thread that's been going through our interviews with different women, you know, that we are obviously part of a bigger community. And if you make sure that each member of that community is getting their share of resources and their share of care, we're going to have thriving communities. So I'm so happy that you've touched on that again, because I really think it's a lesson that we've been learning over the past 2 days.
0: Yes.
1: Was there a particular experience in your life that changed the way you saw your community and your role in it?
0: Yes. There were experiences in my own life that taught me resilience. And I learned that difficult experience can either break you or become of part of what you give. So I started asking myself, if I have gone through difficult situations and still found a way forward, how can I use it? And what have I learned in order also to help someone else? That question became very important in my life, and I questioned myself. And I realized that sometimes community leadership isn't about having everything. It's about trying with what you have and being able to take the first step.
1: Absolutely. And I mean, of course, I'm sure you've had some difficult moments and some challenges. Can you maybe speak to us about some of those challenges or difficulties that you face in the work that you do?
0: Yes, this work, you have to be called to be able to do it. Of course, it's not easy to go to a place that you... I'm actually from Bloemfontein, meaning I'm from Free State.
1: Mm.
0: Mpumalanga, I was just passing by and I fell in love with the place.
1: So
0: it's
1: hard not
0: to. You can imagine,
1: yeah.
0: When you are starting from scratch, no network, no nothing, and you're going to your community, you don't even speak the language, and now you have to be involved with the people. It's a calling, sister. It's a calling. Yes, it is difficult. What makes it to be difficult? People cannot just trust anybody they don't know. So I had to make sure that I am always busy engaging with the community members, with the chief. And by doing so, they were able to say, you know what, this person, now we see that she is legit, we can't work with her. But then sometimes when you go, especially in the early stages, we would go and look for sponsors by these other people who were supposed to help us. And I remember one gentleman saying in my face that, please forget about your dream. This thing that you want to do is so big for you. I walked out of that office. I was crying, not because he broke me, but because, you know, when you have the fire inside of you and somebody wants to just stop and you're like, you know what? So, yes, it's not easy, but we thrive and we strive through it all.
1: Thank you. I mean, and no one should extinguish our fire. Yes. Yeah, so we have with us Fatima Morake, who is speaking about the work that she does with Amal Diketso, a community organization in Tweefontein, Mpumalanga. We're having a very interesting discussion so far.

0: But we're going to go for a quick ad break. Please stay with us as we continue to talk about community organizing. And I'm very excited also to be talking about agriculture and food security.
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7: Oh.
0: Welcome back. Thank you for staying with us. This is your host, Alia, for the Mid-Morning Talk. We have with us Fatima Morake speaking about how Zakar powers sustainable women-led community change. So Fatima she's the co-founder of Amal Diketso, a community organization in Tweefontein, Mpumalanga.

0: And could you tell us the name? Where does the name Amal Di Kerzo comes from? What was the inspiration behind it?
1: Like I say, I am a Mosotho, a proud one. I always try to match. So Amal means action in Arabic.
0: Yeah.
1: And Di Kerzo means action in my mother tongue, which is Sesotho. So it was just rubbing it on so that people can really understand. Amal, a lot of times people talk, but they never go into action. So Amal is like taking responsibility that I'm not going to talk. I want to be the change I want to see in society. So the name came about that.
0: That is so beautiful. I love the name, especially now that you've explained, you know, the inspiration behind it. And now we're getting into my favorite topic, because I am someone who's very much interested in agroecology and permaculture and food production. So I understand that right now you're currently studying agroecology.
1: Yes.
0: And it's quite a big word for people who have not heard about it before.
1: Yes.
0: So could you maybe explain to our listeners, like, what is agroecology?
1: I can say permaculture. It's you going into nature and trying to ground yourself so that you can understand and to be present. And it's you going into the space, trying to connect with it. How so? When you go and read a space, you need to know the wind direction. Mm. You need to know the sunlight. You need to know the animals that can be dangerous for you. You need to know when does the fire start. So it's about you going into the space, not changing anything, but aligning yourself into the space and flowing. You flow with the rhythm of life. Example, it's like when you go to, I hike a lot. So I remember when I got a wake up call, I was in Kwakwa, we were doing a camp. And as I looked around me in the mountain, I realized there's already a restoration. Yes, we do want to interfere sometimes, but most of the times we don't need to. We just need to
0: nature can restore itself. Yeah.
1: Yes. So permaculture is just us trying to use the resources that we got on Mother Nature. Yeah, and retaining it to the earth itself, yeah, by not using any chemicals. So
0: yes,
1: it's just trying to restore and flow with life as it is.
0: Yeah, and like in doing that, we also restore ourselves, because whatever we're producing in that kind of land and consuming is also better for us.
1: Yes,
0: right?
1: Yes, because you cannot buy air, you cannot buy sunlight. There are things that you cannot even put money into, you know. So if we can be able to do our part by taking care and trying to teach the other people.
0: Absolutely. Yeah. Making sure that the we upkeep the dignity of the environment and the resources that, you know, we have, because I think also as Muslims it's an amana for us. It's a
1: responsibility.
0: You know, we're not supposed to go through the earth with in the Quran it calls it like with wickedness, right?
1: Yes.
0: We need to respect everything and dignify everything. And so I really love how like permaculture, agroecology sort of like brings these ideals and these ideas together. And I think your work is so important, because on the one hand, like you're studying it, but you're also applying it to different communities where there could be an impact. So yeah, on that note, what are some of your achievements, and you know, do you have any stories that you can share that make you particularly proud?
1: There's a lot of stories. When I started this work, the Vavavum was there, the energy was there. And I remember one of the sponsors asking me, Fatima, are you really up for this? And I said, yes. And they said, the people will break you. I said, no, they won't break me. They say, yeah. I say, I am ready for this work. We started from nothing. We rented a house. From renting the house, we went to... We had bought land, and it was so hard because it was just a bare land, and there was a shack, no toilet, no water, no anything. So moving there and actually embodying everything, it was one of the hardest things ever, because we were with the children. But the whole process to where we are, when you look back, sometimes we cry and we say, it's only Allah subhanahu wa ta'ala who has led us to be where we are. And

0: Alhamdulillah, are always there, because what which of our Lord's favors can we deny, you know?
1: Absolutely.
0: Yes, beloved.
1: Absolutely. Yeah, no, I mean, that's really something. But I mean, based on what you've told me from the beginning of the interview to now, like, I can just imagine that you just power through everything. You are such a force, mashallah.
0: So,
1: obviously, you're working with community members, and how are you helping them develop so that they can create opportunities, you know, for themselves? And
0: when I first started, I started like everybody else. I was giving food parcels to the people, and the people ended up having this, like, it was their birthright to come to the space and get food. And I realized I was disabling my people so that, example, if I'm not there, they cannot survive.
1: True.
0: So I said, why not? If I learn something, let me also give it back to the community, especially the women and the children. I'm a multi-talented person. I do beats. We do poetry.
1: Did you make your earrings?
0: Oh, yes.
1: They're so beautiful.
0: Thank you so much. So we are trying. I went for a course in Cape Town for resiliency. When I came back, it also shaped me and reshaped me. I learned that you can use what you have in your immediate space to be able to get somewhere, not to be able to wait for somebody else. So what is more beautiful with this sustainable living? Like, typical example, this water bottle, I can find ways of making, upcycling it and reusing it. So it's a way of trying to say to my people, all of us, we can do it. We need each other so that we can spark each other's creativity. But with only what you have and with your hands, you can be able to go somewhere and be able to put money on the table.
1: Beautiful. I think, yeah, I like how you sort of saying that, like, we are our own resource, you know,
0: yes,
1: as people. And one
0: yes.
1: of our previous speakers, because we were speaking about faith, she said that something that, like, you know, she hopes to see in the world is everyone, you know, through the pillars of faith and through the community, realizing their full potential.
0: Yes.
1: Because we all are, like, short of realizing our full potential, you know, and what would it mean if every single person in a community reached that peak? We'd have really prosperous communities.
0: Imagine.
1: Yeah.
0: Imagine.
1: So definitely a vision that we can have for the world, you know, this Women's Month. And so what I want to speak about now is, obviously, you are supported from organizations such as SANZAF, and I think this is a very important project to support, because it's not just charity, which is what we were speaking about, which can sometimes cripple people. It's
0: yes.
1: about empowerment.
0: Yes.
1: And, you know, when you empower people, you're doing charity in a sustainable way. You're giving them more than, for example, just the food parcel. So
0: yes.
1: what does support from organizations such as SANZAF mean to the community initiatives like the one that you have?
0: SANZAF to me is like when you say, are you reassured? And I say, yes, that's my reassurance. If you have support from organizations like SANZAF, it is very important, because community organizations often have the passion and the idea, but no means or resources. The resources at times can limit what we want to do. But when an organization supports community initiatives, it helps to turn it into something tangible. It also tells the community leaders that their work is seen and valued. So for me, partnership is about creating impact together. And SANZAF has done that for years. Like with me, I started with them we did entrepreneurship, and then I started to grow from that, because it was, I think it was 2019 after I took Shahada.
1: Oh, okay.
0: Yes, that I met up with the team of SANZAF. So they have actually held my hand and mentored me to where I am.
1: Alhamdulillah, that's really good to hear. And I hope that, you know, people who are listening will, you know, consider contributing to initiatives like this. And if anyone's interested in further supporting your organization, that they will reach out. If you need her contact details, I'm sure you can contact Salaam Media.
0: Yes.
1: Because this definitely feels like a project really, you know, worth supporting. What would you like your community to look like, you know, in a few years? What is your vision for your organization?
0: Yeah.
1: The big questions.
0: I envisioning having a village.

0: I envision having a ecotourism village whereby people can come and camp.
1: Oh, inshallah, I would love to, to attend that,
0: I want people to come, not to only camp, but to walk away with something. Everybody now in the city, it's so noisy.
1: Mm.
0: I want people to be able to pause and be able to go to my space and come back and say, you know what, this is what I've learned. I want kids to be able to come to the space and be able to know the animals, what animals looks like. I want the children to come and everybody to come to the space and be able to walk away having a skill. I want people who don't have power, who are weak after they've been into my space, to walk away and say, you know what, today I am somebody because of this space. I want a community library. I want a space where women can come and create. I want a space where we can be able to sustain ourselves and be able to grow. And I want people to also come into the space and be able to say, you know what, I also started an organization because of what I got from you. Because it takes a village. Yes, it takes a village.
1: Now, inshallah, may you realize all your dreams.
0: Ameen.
1: Just one more question before we wrap up today. And you can give a short answer for this one. What message would you give to another woman who has an idea but is afraid to start? Just one or two sentences.
0: I would say that voice that is inside of you, that fear, is not a fear for you to go back. It's for you to take that leap of faith, listen to your voice, and it's your dream. Other people won't understand it, but you must believe in it. And if you are sitting on your musala, you're making a dua, you say, Ya Allah, can you just hold my hand and make it this to be easy? There must be fearless.
1: Fearlessness,
0: yes,
1: there must
0: be fearless and belief that it is possible with duas.
1: Oh, thank you so much, Fatima. I think on that note, you know, we should lead with fearlessness. We should lead with faith. That was the very inspiring and visionary Fatima Morake speaking about how Zakar powers sustainable women-led community change.
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3: 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We have with us our next speaker for today. Our next speaker is Sosan Abu Eid. Assalamu alaikum, Sosan. Welcome to the show.
4: Hey, assalamu alaikum, Alia. It's an honor to be here.
3: It's so lovely to see you. Thank you so much for joining us. Sosan is a Sudanese-American human rights researcher and advocate. She earned her BA in Middle Eastern Studies from Yale University in 2019. Sosan lived in Nablus, Palestine, where she taught world history and English language arts. She then consulted for the Human Rights Conflict Resolution and Tolerance Program in Amman, Jordan, with the United Nations Relief and Works Agency for Palestinian Refugees in the Near East. Before entering law school, Sosan worked as a senior associate for the Arms Division at Human Rights Watch. She is also the co-curator of an exhibition titled A Prisoner, and a Prison Guard, which explores the themes of carcerality in the MENA region through contemporary Middle Eastern prison art. She is currently at Georgetown Law and also a Bloom Public Interest Scholar and a Fritz Family Fellow with the Center on Privacy and Technology. MashaAllah. I'm very excited to get speaking and speak about all these different things that you have been involved in throughout the years. But before we start, what are you reading at the moment, and is there any writing or writer that currently intrigues you?
4: Yes, that's a great question. So I'm currently reading both fiction and nonfiction. I try to have some sort of balance. But for nonfiction, I'm reading a collected works, I have them next to me, of Martin Sostre. This is called I Cannot Stand for Injustices. And essentially, Martin Sostre was a Black Puerto Rican sort of jailhouse lawyer, revolutionary around the time of like the civil rights movement. And he has a lot of writings and letters that he penned from prison. So I was reading that, and the reason I stumbled upon this is like I went to a talk recently at the public library, and they were the author or the editor of this collection was there talking about just Martin and his experiences and sort of like the archival work. So I've been getting really into sort of like archiving and like, you know, who becomes well known versus who doesn't. And it's all depending on like who we have access to in terms of like have access to it in the archive. For fiction, I'm reading My Brilliant Friend.

0: Friend by Elena Ferrante. I'm not sure if you're familiar, but it's part of the Napoleonian, I'm going to butcher this pronunciation, but it's okay. A series of four books. But I was reading that, and mostly just based off of recommendations for friends, and I really wanted to get into fiction again. So I'm enjoying that sort of like slow read. I want to say a beach read, but it's more of like, you know, just trying to get through. But it's good.
1: I mean, yeah, it's important to have a balance, you know, especially when on a daily basis, a lot of your reading is probably really heavy.
0: Exactly.
1: Yeah. So thank you so much for sharing. I know that a lot of the work that you're doing now, and you can correct me if I'm wrong, is on surveillance and how surveillance is operating in the world. And I know that you spend time in Palestine. I think that was 2017, 18, around those years. Yeah, 19. Okay. Yeah. So, I mean, obviously, I feel like surveillance has changed a lot since then and has also remained the same. So could you maybe comment on what did you notice then and what are you noticing now in the Palestinian context, but also in the global context in relation to surveillance?
0: Yeah. The thing about surveillance is, or sort of, I like the way that you framed it, is that surveillance is very old, but it's also can be very new. Mm. I think that a lot of times when we think of surveillance, we mostly think of, you know, all of these like high tech tools, right? We think of biometric surveillance. We think of facial recognition technology. We think of digital IDs. But I think that it's also important to think about surveillance in terms of like very rudimentary surveillance, right? It could be this sort of, even thinking about it as like peer-to-peer or like human-to-human mm-hmm. surveillance. I think that one thing that my work on surveillance definitely stemmed from my experiences in Palestine. And during that time, I think a lot of things that was sort of that we witnessed, you know, going through the different cities, going through Jerusalem, going through Khalid, seeing all the cameras, right, at like every corner, seeing cameras.
1: And it's so visible as well.
0: Exactly, very visible. Yeah. And I think that there's something to be said about the visibility of the cameras too. Like, I think that you're hitting on something that those cameras could work, right? They also could not work. Like, we have no idea. Mm. But I think that there's something to be said about within the Palestinian context specifically, about internalizing surveillance and internalizing the perspective or the view, whether that be true or not, that you are being surveilled, and how that impacts like the way that you go about your life, how that impacts your own like relation, how it impacts communities, how it impacts families, and how it impacts like friends, etc. I think one thing that's like interesting, and Hamla, which is a digital organization based out of the West Bank, mm-hmm. does a lot of great writing about this, but they talk about, you know, how a lot of these cameras, either in East Jerusalem or in Hebron, end up like you can see them being pointed within or like to inside people's homes. And there's like a quote that one Palestinian woman from one of the reports says, you know, like, this camera is pointing inside the house, like I have to sleep with my hijab on. Like, it's like mm-hmm. that level of like invasiveness in terms of where the occupation has its eyes. But there's also an aspect of, you know, that we're walking through, every time we walk through a checkpoint, we're getting biometrically scanned, right? Either that's face print or fingerprint. And how does that affect like a psyche of a population that's already living under occupation?
1: Absolutely.
0: I think that that's something that's very, that's to be kept in mind. I think throughout the years of me doing this work, one thing that I've noticed is just like the evolution in terms of technology. Like, we think that it's like, I was like, oh, every time you think that you have a grasp on like what tech is being used,
1: it's so harrowing.
0: Like, on like X or Twitter with like, oh, there's like some rumblings of this new type of technology. We're trying to figure out like what it is. You have people saying like, you know, we're seeing these like quadcoppers like coming really mm-hmm. close to our faces. You know, things like this. It's like, honestly, it feels like the reality is a lot stranger than fiction.
1: Absolutely.
0: And one thing that about like Palestinian context I would recommend is Anthony Lewiston has a book that came out a couple years ago called The Palestinian Laboratory mm-hmm. or The Palestine Laboratory. That one's really good.
1: It's a very important book.
0: It talks about a lot of these technologies and like, you know,

0: being used and experimented on within this context.
1: Thank you for sharing. I mean, I also like how you identified sort of like the old surveillance and the new surveillance and the layers. And I think in the Palestinian context, we see it. I mean, it's literally there in every form, which is really scary.
0: And one thing to say, like, it's not like the old layers go away, right? It's like a long time people are like, oh, like that's disappeared once you replace it with something more high tech. But no, I think that it's all, that's what kind of makes the fabric more intertwined and interwoven.
1: 100%. And something I noticed, like in Palestine as well, is, you know, how I felt like there was a lot of advanced technology in surveillance, as opposed to in like Indian occupied Kashmir, where a lot of it still relies on like human intelligence, right? People on the ground, like spies, like that kind of thing. And so, yeah, I think it's just really important to, when we're speaking about occupied peoples around the world, you know, for people to really understand the layers and the depth of what they are going through on a daily basis, because it's not just that, you know, you encountering an Israeli soldier, which is bad enough, or an Indian soldier, which is bad enough, you know, but it's just like how you said, the, you know, this, the surveillance literally compromising a Muslim woman's privacy in her home, and we know how sacred that is. And what's also really horrifying and concerning is that that surveillance is not only going to be unique to those contexts, you know, these technologies are exported around the world because it's a whole industry. And so as citizens in South Africa, we have to be really aware of the sorts of things that, you know, might impact our daily lives. And, you know, we think about what's happening, for example, in South Africa with the Department of Home Affairs and regularizing people's statuses, you know. On the one hand, people want technology because they want things to be faster. But on the other hand, what does that also mean? So it's really important to understand that these situations are not just unique to these places. They are impacting us everywhere.
0: That's so great. And I like the way that you, I mean, I like that you brought up Kashmir in South Africa. I think that there's two things. A is that a lot of times, like, the resistance to these types of surveillance tech comes from sort of peer-to-peer, like cross, you know, like transnational type of like collaboration, I want to say, like exchange, right? It's a lot of times the way that people are resisting these emerging tech in Palestine and in Gaza, for example, is similar to how people learn to resist or are resisting this technology in Kashmir. And I think that that's something to be said about, you know, having these like networks of oppressed people, but it's also in a way of like networks of collaboration, but also empowerment across the world. And I do think that you brought up like a great thing about South Africa. And I think that there's an example there, and also within the States too, the way that we're thinking about technology too, is that, you know, a lot of times people like, and similar to how I referenced the Anthony Lowenstein's book, like to think about places like Gaza and the West Bank as being these like laboratories of what surveillance could be. Right. And there's like something, there's something a bit off about that analogy in terms of thinking about these places as being laboratories to a certain extent reduces the real experiences of people that are there, right? And like reduces this like real harm that's being done right now in order to prioritize a sort of like hypothetical future that we might come across, right? It's like in terms of prioritizing or like putting on the pedestal this like hypothetical future that we might experience in, for example, South Africa or in the United States, while these technologies are actually being like are harming communities and are harming people currently as we speak in Gaza, in the West Bank. I think there's something to be said about resisting them in the place that they are, in the time that they are, without necessarily like thinking hypothetically about what this might look like when it comes to like a city near you, for example.
1: Susan, I'm just going to ask you to pause there for a moment because we need to go for an ad break. But hold that thought. We will be back after the break.
0: Perfect.
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1: Thank you for staying with us. Welcome to the Mid-Morning Talk with your host, Adia. We have with us in studio, Sosan Abu'id, who is currently at Georgetown Law and is a researcher and advocate for all sorts of really important things. So I'd like to dive back into what we were speaking about just before the break. We were speaking about the idea of these laboratories of surveillance and technology, for example, in Gaza and in the West Bank. Shall we wrap up that point and can you tell us more?
2: Sure. Like we were just saying just before the break was that, you know, thinking about these places as laboratories, I think definitely has its benefits in terms of, you know, how we organize and how we resist. But I think that there's also something to be said about confronting these technologies head on without necessarily prioritizing this hypothetical future in the harm that can come to us pretty much outside of those contexts. And I think that there's pros and cons to every approach. But I think it's just like something that we should keep in mind.
1: 100%. Yeah, absolutely. Very important. Something that we need to consider, especially in these local government elections that we have coming up. You know, make sure that you are aware of your party manifestos. You know, what are their views on privacy? What are their views on exactly. Surveillance? It's very important for the average citizen around the world. I know that you have worked to, you know, advocate for disarmament as well, which

0: seems like a mammoth task, and that you worked at the Arms Division for Human Rights Watch. Could you speak to us a little bit about your position there, and, you know, perhaps if there were any standout cases that you'd like to share with us, or if you're allowed to share with us?
1: Yeah. So I was working for Human Rights Watch within the Arms Division for about 3 years. And the Arms Division is now, like, no longer a standalone division. It's sort of been absorbed into crisis and conflict in arms. But there we sort of worked on, you know, a lot of indiscriminate weapons. Primarily, we were working on landmines, cluster munitions, incendiary weapons, and killer robots, or, like, autonomous weapons. And one thing that was, I had the honor to work with just incredible advocates who've been doing this work for many years. And one thing that was very inspiring is that this is, like, the same group of people, along with coalitions, of course, that, like, pushed through for a landmine ban treaty, essentially, the mine ban treaty, and also pushed for cluster munition ban. So the thing is, well, a lot of times when I think of the work, you know, even just, like, in this short stint, is, like, being very inevitable. Mm. And I think now the main thing that we're working on and have been working on for, I think, like, the past, I want to say 14, 15 years, is advocating around autonomous weapons or killer robots. And essentially, these are just weapons that are autonomous in nature from, like, start to finish.
0: That, right? Literally, and gives me goosebumps, literally.
1: Yeah, yeah, I know. It sounds very, like, hypothetical future, very, like, sci-fi, but it's real, you know. And we're seeing the precursors to this now in Ukraine. We're seeing it in Gaza. And a lot of times it's like these are weapons that once you start and they essentially search out their target and emit force on this target all autonomously. So it all depends on, like, how they're coded and how, you know, what does the algorithm look like? What is the back end? And as you can imagine, these are, like, raise considerably amount of, like, ethical, moral, legal concerns. And one thing that we're coming across, or that we came across within this organization, within Human Rights Watch, but also working with campaigns such as the Stop Killer Robots campaigns, is that even though that there's a lot of, I want to say, popular inertia for having some sort of regulation or ban or treaty regulating these weapon systems, a lot of times, like, there's incredible amount of, like, standstill, you know, gridlock within these international fora. So, for example, like the Convention on Conventional Weapons, or within the UN General Assembly. And the thing is, based off of how I've seen, you know, this group advocate for landmines and cluster munitions at a time where a lot of people thought that these weapons have been so proliferated and are inevitable in warfare, I think there's something to be said about, like, holding out hope and advocating. And this work is, like, it's very long term. I think, like, I left at a point to go to law school, but I do, one thing that I was, like, thinking about going to law school is that I wanted to go back into that world and, like, continue advocating for this treaty once I graduated. And I do know that once I've, the sad thing is, like, after 3 years of law school, I know that we're going to be in a very similar place in terms of advocating.
0: We'll have, like, bigger problems or technologies to worry about.
1: Yeah, exactly. Yeah. Exactly. And the thing is about with autonomous weapons specifically, one thing that we brought up a lot within these meetings is that technology advances at an exponential pace in a way that the legal landscape is already very far behind. But how do we, at the time, we're trying to have a legal mechanism in place to sort of stall that innovation or production in that way. Mm-hmm. But now I think that it's going to be mostly after the fact about how do we regulate these weapons and maybe potentially ban these weapons after they've already been deployed and used in warfare. But I do think that even though that's kind of scary and a daunting task, you know, landmines were banned after they were already being used in warfare, cluster munitions as well. So I think that there's, like, something to be said there.
0: Yes.
1: In terms of standout cases, I think that the way that the organization or the division worked, that there weren't really standout cases necessarily, but it was a lot of like slow and steady work.
0: Yeah.
1: Which I think was very useful in terms of,
0: it's super important, like, as well.
1: Yeah. No, yeah. Exactly.
0: Yeah, so, I mean, like, we've spoken about these emerging technologies. The one arm seems to be, like, surveillance technology. The other arm is, like, the arms technology.
1: But the thing is, and this is, like, something that I've explained to people whenever they're like, oh, yeah,

0: but now you're into surveillance and privacy. Like, how did you get into that from disarmament work? The thing is, a lot of times, like my work with autonomous weapons and killer robots specifically, surveillance tech is honestly a precursor to those types of weapon systems, right?
1: True.
0: It's like, in order to figure out and to build out what your target profile looks like, or what you want these weapons, or who you want these weapons to target, is that you have to have an immense amount of surveillance data to figure out, A, to train the data, to train the algorithms, but then also to figure out who you want to target. I know that sounds really like scary and bad, but like, what are you training these weapons on, right? Is it a certain type of phenotype? Is it a certain type of biometric data? And this is, now we're seeing a lot of surveillance drones, for example, that are built off of the same foundation that you then equipped with more, then you can just like equip those same weapons or those same drones that you have with lethal force.
1: Thank you for clarifying that. I mean, yeah, they are very, very connected when you put it that way.
0: Yeah.
1: So very, very important articulation. Yeah, so the last thing I want to chat about briefly is you are also a co-curator of an exhibition titled A Prison, A Prisoner, and A Prison Guard, which explores the themes of carcerality in the MENA region through contemporary Middle Eastern prison art. And yeah, how does your role as a researcher and an advocate harmonize with this? Tell us a little bit more about the exhibition.
0: Yeah, sure. Wow, we're really running out of time. This is so so sad. But so a couple years ago, my friend and I, we were both at the time working for Human Rights Watch, and we're doing a lot of sort of, I wouldn't say victim interviews, but maybe like, that's not a good way to put it, but interviews in terms of like, you know, writing reports and gathering just like human rights fact finding in that way. But we did realize that a lot of times, and a lot of times throughout this very like empirical work, either being through traditional human rights fields or in the legal landscape, is that a lot of times like human experience gets lost within, not necessarily translation, but translation not in terms of like cross language barriers, but translation from like taking someone's experiences and translating it into written form, or translating it into report format, for example. What gets added in, what gets left out, and how do we sort of like choose what to include and what not?
2: It's a new beginning. It's a new era. Salaam Media, humanitarian journalism,

0: Bismillah, alhamdulillah, wa salatu wa salam ala rasulillah. Welcome to One and All. Alhamdulillah, it is another beautiful Thursday evening, which means it's time for Call to Guidance, that show that deals with everything and anything that has to do with dawah and community development. This is your host, Yunus Kawanga, and my main man on the operational side, Sheikh Sadiq, as we're trying to lead this show, insha'Allah ta'ala. So a bit later, we'll be speaking to Maulana Zakaria Banda, insha'Allah ta'ala, about how we can use da'wah as a tool of removing misconception, especially in this climate of what seems to be Islamophobic attacks on our beautiful deen. However, starting off the show tonight, alhamdulillah, it is a pleasure to be discussing and chatting with one of the most prominent da'wah organizations in the world. Alhamdulillah, Ayera this weekend is actually going to Soweto, mashallah, tabarakallah. And joining me on this discussion is none other than Sheikh Adil Nahdi. Sheikh, assalamu alaikum wa rahmatullahi wa barakatuh, and welcome to Salam Media.
1: Wa alaikum assalam wa rahmatullahi wa barakatuh. It's a pleasure to be part of this Salam Media. Jazakallah khair for the invitation. I really appreciate your kindness. And just, it's not me being humble. I am no sheikh. Please do not call me a sheikh. I'm just your brother in Islam, alhamdulillah, passionate about da'wah. And hopefully I can benefit the people of South Africa who has been kind and hospitable to me when I always come to South Africa, alhamdulillah.
0: MashaAllah, tabarak rahman. Jazakum Allah khair, Ustad. Well, I will call you Ustad, Sheikh, here and there. It's not really much of an issue, but just to show our respect to you, inshallah ta'ala. But anyhow, getting into the topic of the night, alhamdulillah, we see that Ayera chose the beautiful, we call it the city of Soweto, actually. It's not a township, it's a city, to host this beautiful workshop which is coming this weekend. Now, if you can take us back into the idea behind the workshop, as in what are the benefits of this workshop and how are people, those who will be attending, inshallah, benefit from it, inshallah.
1: Brilliant. Thank you so much. Alhamdulillah, Ayera is a charity organization that has been focused on calling non-Muslim to Islam for the past 17 years. And alhamdulillah, we developed a structure, a model, a training in order to try

0: of Islam, a lot would not be able to put their hand up. And I've always do it. It is also part of the training. So the workshop is really important to basically understand the best method of how to share the message of Islam to a non-Muslim. We believe in our era, every single Muslim should have the ability and should have the capacity to share the beautiful, compassionate message of Islam.
1: SubhanAllah, most definitely. And it is interesting that this time around you chose Soweto, which actually holds a lot of history, especially in Islam here in South Africa, where it is the home to one of the oldest masjids found here in the northern side, formerly known as the Great Transvaal, which is Masjid al-Ummah, which was built in the late 1970s, mashallah. And we see that Soweto also being a home to a lot of people, housing up to 3 million people, local South Africans as well. Now, looking at the concept that will be used, mashallah, which is obviously to teach, or rather to train people to be more confident about giving da'wah. So for those who are listening tonight, who feel a bit hesitant about sharing Islam because they don't know where to start, or they don't even know how to or what to say to people, how does this workshop then help bridge the confidence, inshallah, in this perspective?
0: Brilliant, brilliant. The beautiful thing about this workshop, it is a practical workshop. It is, we don't deal with the philosophical discussion or argument. We just focus on the foundational level, very foundational level, the beginner's level. And it is a practical training where there'll be role play, where there'll be interaction, where you'll be put into a situation where you get to practice with each other. And that's the best way of building confidence. When you come to a training session, just like when you, like, let's say you go into a new job, you know, you go through the induction, you go through the training. Alhamdulillah, this model was created and developed just for that, to build Muslim the confidence of how to share the message of Islam. For example, when it comes to initiation, when you initiate, there's two types of initiation. There is a passive initiation and there's an active initiation. A passive initiation is when a non-Muslim comes and asks you a question about Islam. An active initiation is when you are actively going to a non-Muslim and sharing the message of Islam to them. So when you're passive, they're going to ask you a question, for example, why do Muslim women wear hijab? Why do you guys pray 5 times a day? Why do you guys not drink alcohol? Okay. And then active is when you go out there and you engage with a non-Muslim, how do you initiate that conversation? There are 3 principles you need to follow. For example, you need to have a good character. Mm. You need to smile. Number 2 is the concept. Okay, asking them an inquisitive question to get them to think. Excuse me, sir. Excuse me, madam. I have a question. Is life just a game? What do you think the purpose of life is? Mm. Here you are already initiating a conversation. You could be on a bus. You could be on a plane. You could be waiting in a long queue of line and you just want to engage with someone about Islam. Mm. And there are questions, concepts that you utilize. And then number 3 is agreement and agreeing with the person. Do you have a few minutes for me to explain to you about Islam? Do you have a few minutes for us to discuss about this? And this is where you initiate. And what we want to empower Muslims to, at the very least, plant the seed. Mm. Plant the seed in people's hearts.
1: SubhanAllah. And that's exactly what we need at the moment, because many people think that when we speak about da'wah, we are talking about converting people, but da'wah is not just about converting. Actually, it's about removing misconceptions and planting the seed that people understand something different about Islam, which they might have not known beforehand. Ustad, and going back into the methodology or the framework which Ayara uses, which is a beautiful concept, and alhamdulillah, I had the opportunity of actually training through Ayara a few years ago. So you have the GoRap methodology. Can you please take us through it in terms of what it stands for and why is it such a practical framework for everyday conversations? And I think you did touch on how to use it, but in terms of just understanding more about what it's all about, inshallah.
0: Now, if I spill all the secrets here, no one will attend the Dawah training on Saturday. I'm joking. Now, of course, Brilliant. Maulana.

0: Yunus, may Allah bless you.
1: Yeah.
0: Now, Alhamdulillah, look, a lot of people get this misconception that if in order to give da'wah, you have to memorize a lot of verses from the Bible, you have to memorize a lot of verses from different sources, you have to quote the different sources. No, da'wah is easy, da'wah is simple, and that's where the Goruck methodology came into place. We want to teach Muslim how to share the message of Islam solely to focus on calling people to who? Calling people to Allah subhanahu wa ta'ala. Okay, and you're absolutely right. Someone may hate Islam 80% or 90%, but because of your good conduct and because of your smile and because of you teaching them about Islam, you might reduce it to 50%, you might reduce it to 100%, sorry, 0%. This person may become Muslim or this person may never become Muslim, but he or she will defend Islam, will love Islam because of you removing that misconception and you sharing the message of Islam. And this is what the footstep of our beloved prophets or the previous prophet. Brothers and sisters, a third of the Quran are stories of the prophets. We don't know how Jesus used to pray. We don't know how Moses used to fast because Allah didn't choose to mention Jesus in the Quran. Whenever Allah mentioned the stories of the prophet, what were they doing? They were calling their people to Allah subhanahu wa ta'ala. And this is exactly one of the first verses from the Quran when Allah called on Muhammad, arise and warn his people of not worshipping the idol and worshipping Allah subhanahu wa ta'ala because he truly wanted guidance for people. If you really love your neighbor, if you really love your people, and if you really love your community, you would want to share the message of Islam with them. And we have this Goruck model, Goruck methodology. It's very easy to remember, very easy to follow. It's a structured way that will help you, inshallah, be agile when giving da'wah or sharing the message of Islam to non-Muslim.
1: Subhan. Now, on that point of the Goruck methodology, then how does this then methodology then how is it then adapted to fit the South African context and the local conversations regarding Islam? Obviously, most of the people that would meet would say that they're Christian, but not so much into going into the scriptures, etc. So, how is this then fitting the context?
0: Brilliant, brilliant. Look, first of all, part of the da'wah training, you have to understand that one of the parts is the characteristic of a da'i, the characteristic of someone calling people to Islam. Okay, and when it comes to also South Africa context, part of your characteristic is you have to understand human psychology. You have to understand your people. You have to understand your community, right? Therefore, the most effective form of da'wah is connecting with human being. One of the modules that we'll be covering, inshallah, on Saturday is human psychology, understanding human being. What is the difference between a human being and a robot? Okay, and why it is very important to understand a human being? Because a human being has a mind, has a soul, has feeling, has the ability to think, to contemplate, has the fitrah, okay? And hence, it's really important that even if you look at Aira on a global scale, what we do, we train the local to give down to the local because they know their people, they know their culture, they know their language. Okay, and even me, if I even try to do da'wah, I will try to learn some of the local world to so and utilize it. You know, if I meet a Malawian, Mulibwanji, okay, Zikomo. Why? Because it softened their heart. They like it. I'm able to connect with them from a human level. I see someone wearing an Arsenal T-shirt or Liverpool T-shirt. And I talk to them about football. Why? Because I'm connecting with them from a human level. And once that connection is there, then it's very easy to share the message of Islam with them. And they open their heart to you. They open their ears to you. And of course, at the end of the day, guidance is from Allah subhanahu wa ta'ala. We always have to ask Allah subhanahu wa ta'ala to guide them. And subhanAllah, in South Africa, it has been it's a blessed country, honestly. Every Saturday when I do da'wah, alhamdulillah, two or three people accept Islam. And alhamdulillah, as soon as they accept Islam, we ensure that we support these new Muslims through education of learning the basic foundation of Islam. But if more and more Muslims are inspired and motivated and be part of this DAO movement, it will shift the whole country into goodness, inshallah.
1: No, inshallah, most definitely. Just in the beginning when we started, you spoke about how the approach of Ayara in Dawah is more practical. So how important is the practical? Because I see on this program for Saturday, just after 2 p.m., then the people who are going to be attending will be given an opportunity to go and give street Dawah. So how is it important for them then to put whatever they've learned into practice?
0: It is not always necessarily what they learn into practice, but for them to witness. For them to witness, they'll be put into team leaders. And when they see the team leaders having that conversation and they're listening, the more you see it, the more you feel, okay, this is easy. Okay, I can do this. No, you see, just like, you know, one of the best way to learn, they say, is when you're put into apprenticeship, where you put into work. Even me, well, the best way I learned when I joined the company, when they put me out in the field and I started learning in the field. The same way in any training, any workshop, we need to put you out in the field for you to taste how it is. And then the more experience you get, the more confident you get, right? And inshallah, from there, we have done this DAO training, for example, in Port Elizabeth 3 years ago. And I remember when I went to Port Elizabeth, I did the DAO training, and then I left. I just went back to UK. 3 years later, that DAO team are still doing DAO, and more than 60 people have accepted Islam there.
1: Subhanallah.
0: And we want to see this. We want to continue to inspire the whole world and share the message of Islam to humanity.
1: 100%, most definitely. And that's exactly what... is, you know, in the Quran, when you're looking at the Quran, Allah subhanahu wa ta'ala speaks about a tijarat al nantabur, you know, that type of investment which actually grows, doesn't lose its course. But inshallah, we'd like to just take a quick break, and after the break, inshallah, we'll be looking at more into the workshop itself and how inshallah the participants can actually learn more and be able to stand and talk about Islam without any fear, without any sense of running away from the course, which is Dawah, inshallah. So let's take a break, and we'll be back.
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1: Well, it is 20 minutes past 8, coming to you live from the Salam Media studio. So we're still discussing with our brother Adil Nahdi regarding this weekend's Dawah training, which is happening at the Dlamini Junction Mall, where there's the new masjid, which has just been opened there, alhamdulillah, under the guidance of the Soweto Shura Council. And we see the program will be taking place on the 22nd and the 23rd. So there's a Saturday and the Sunday, inshallah ta'ala. Brother Adil, just before we went on break, you actually mentioned something quite interesting. You spoke about the new Muslim mentorship after you have gotten some people to actually take the Shahada. Now, looking at that then, why is the post-Shahada support a crucial, or as crucial rather, as the initial dawah call to the person?
0: To support a new Muslim. 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
1: Subhanallah.
0: Okay? It is very, very important, especially when a person becomes a new Muslim, he's like a newborn baby. Mm. And we have to, as a Muslim community, develop that new Muslim with a very good, strong foundation, connecting them to Allah. Mm. Not connecting them to you, not making them dependent on you, okay? Because we are human beings. We have our limitations. We have our shortcomings. That is why it's really important. Part of their iman development is connecting them to Allah. And that is why, and this is from our beloved Aisha, radiallahu anha, she taught us this. She said, if the first verses in the Quran do not drink alcohol, wallahi would have never left alcohol. If the first verse of the Quran do not commit zina, do not commit adultery, by Allah would have never left adultery. But the first verse of the Quran was about Allah, was about Jannah, was about Jahannam, and then came halal and haram. So that is why we, as a Muslim community, number one, it's really important, especially masajid, especially institutions, need to have a new Muslim support wing. When people accept Islam, we need to ensure that we provide them with the basic foundation educational of Islam, especially the five pillars of Islam and the six articles of faith, and develop their iman. Whatever haram they're doing, it's fine. It is not important. It's not the priority right now. The priority right now, connecting them to Allah subhanahu wa ta'ala, getting them to make sujood and talk to Allah subhanahu wa ta'ala. Mm-hmm. I remember just 2 weeks ago, where we were doing da'wah, someone accepted Islam. I took him to the masjid. We went inside the masjid. I told them, you know, the closest you are to Allah is when you make sujood and you talk to Allah, and you can talk to him in your own language. Now, I forgot to tell him, you know, talk to him quietly, you know, in your heart. But alhamdulillah, there was no one in the masjid, because when he made sujood, he was talking loudly in his own language, subhanAllah, for 10 minutes. He was crying and talking to Allah subhanahu wa ta'ala. And that's what we need, brothers and sisters. We need people to reconnect back to Allah subhanahu wa ta'ala. The souls need it. We have the fitrah. It's calling to Allah subhanahu wa ta'ala. And once they accept Islam, we need to strengthen that iman. Because after that, once the iman is strengthened, whatever comes to them, nothing will break them.
1: SubhanAllah. You know, it's quite interesting that you're mentioning such points which are really resounding, and those who have been in Dawah can also attest to that fact that when dealing with reverts, there's a certain way that we need to act with them, with kindness, with also wisdom. Now, can you tell us a bit of the common mistakes that our communities normally face when trying to support new Muslims, and how will Sunday's training then also equip mentors to properly nurture our new reverts, inshallah?
0: Again, there's a whole workshop for this, and we're going to cover this. There are four main stages. Number one is a welcome stage. Number two is a spirituality stage. Number three is educational stage. And number four is the empowerment stage. The biggest mistake the Muslims do is they continue trying to support a new Muslim for many years. Okay. In reality, let's say you have a business, you hire someone new in your company. Okay, he's a new employer. He's a new employee. Okay, he doesn't become a new employee after 1 year. The induction is just for 1 month. You induct the person, he learns everything, learns the basic, and then that's it. He's not anymore a new employee. He's now an employee of the company. Same with the new Muslim. We teach them the basic foundation, and then we put them back into the society. Then the masjid takes over the other responsibilities. The masjid should have a Quran class. The masjid should have an Arabic class. The masjid should have other seerah class, etc. The masjid should take that responsibility. But the new Muslim class, it should be just the beginning level, the most basic. You shouldn't be teaching Arabic straight away, or in some countries, Urdu. Okay, the first thing you teach them is about Allah. You teach them about the five pillars of Islam. You teach them about the six articles of faith. Okay, that's it. That's the Islam, Iman, and Ihsan. And then after that, you put them back into the society, and then you create another cycle of new Muslim student, another cycle of new Muslim student, another cycle of new Muslim student, until inshallah one day we cover the whole of South Africa and even the whole world. Because the Prophet said, Islam will reach every home. There will not be a home, even if a home made out of mud or hair, except Islam will reach it. But the question is, what are we, me and you, doing to be part of this reward? The train is moving. We should be part of this reward. And like you said, a beautiful ayah, you know, a reward never cease to last, subhanAllah. And that is da'wah. When someone accepts Islam through you, Allah used you as a mean, may Allah accept from you, for every salah this person does, for every Quran this person does, for every hajj, for every umrah, for every good deed, the reward comes back to you, even for his wife, even for his children, even for his children's children, until the day of judgment.
1: Inshallah, I mean, inshallah. Now, just to wrap up, inshallah, Brother Adil, regarding the registration, we see there are two numbers given on the posters, alhamdulillah. And the first number is a South African number, alhamdulillah. It's 0817149801. For those who want to register for Saturday and Sunday, inshallah ta'ala, please do register there. And also mentioning that the program is in conjunction with the DDAT Dawah group as well, alhamdulillah, which is a very beautiful combination. As we all know, in South Africa, famous Sheikh Ahmed DDAT rahimahullah, who is a pillar of Dawah so many years, and beautiful. I can say almost 90% of the du'ati that I've spoken to would tell you that they were influenced by Sheikh Ahmed DDAT, myself included. I remember we used to watch those VCR tapes when I was still younger, and I said to myself, I want to learn how to talk like this man, subhanAllah. And Sheikh, also looking at the Context again, the numbers are for registration, and we have the brother Nahadi's number as well. It's a plus 44 number, which is a UK number, 7595323432. And for location, it's going to be at the Lamini Junction Mall, which has the Musalla, the masjid is there. And inshallah, it will be inshallah a hopeful, a pro. Productive 2 days of training. And another number inshallah I want to add also is a brother Harun Bamji as well of the Didat Dawa group of 073-6430640 inshallah ta'ala. Before we wrap up, Ustada, can you give us any last comments that you can give us for those people who are still undecisive of attending the program on Saturday and Sunday inshallah?
0: Yes, we all want to please Allah subhanahu wa ta'ala. We all want to reach Jannah. And the Prophet sallallahu alayhi wa sallam taught us to think big. And he taught us that if you want to ask for Jannah til Firdaus al-A'la. Now, I, alhamdulillah, had the opportunity to work for many humanitarian charities. I did a lot of humanitarian work, whether it feeding the poor, whether it doing heart surgeries, and whether it building masajid. They are all good deeds, alhamdulillah. But there's nothing greater, brothers and sisters, than learning of how to share the message of Islam. And I'm sure there'll be time in your life. Maybe you're a doctor. Maybe you're an engineer. Maybe you're busy. You're working. That's fine. But when you have this skill, there'll be time and opportunity for you to share the message of Islam. And because you have that knowledge, alhamdulillah, you'll be able to implement it. And maybe someone will accept Islam through you. And you basically transform their life in this world and the hereafter. And that is true love. And that is true care. When the Prophet sallallahu alaihi wasallam says, love for your brother, what you love for yourself, Imam Nawawi rahimahullah said that this also means loving guidance for those who has not yet been guided. And that is why it is also recommended to make dua for them, that Allah to guide them.
1: Inshallah. Amen. Jazakumullah khairah for your time, and really appreciate it. And we hope to learn more actually this coming weekend in this beautiful workshop which has been set up by Ayera and the Didat Dawa group, inshallah ta'ala. Inshallah, we'll see you on Saturday, inshallah, from my side. And hopefully to learn more and more, because there's one thing about ilm, you never stop learning. Jazakumullah khairah once again, brother Adil. Assalamu alaikum wa rahmatullahi wa barakatuh. Alhamdulillah, that brings us to a half time of our show tonight. Let's take a break, and after the break, inshallah ta'ala, we'll be speaking to Maulana Zakaria Dawood Banda, inshallah ta'ala, as we go into a more pressing topic, which is how to use Islam as a tool of removing misconception, especially now with this climate that we're facing of Islamophobia online and in other main ways, inshallah. So let's take a break and stay tuned. Please do not leave. Stay tuned on our social media platforms. Remember all to subscribe to our YouTube, follow us on Twitter, TikTok. Also, we are there, Instagram and Facebook, inshallah ta'ala. Until our break ends, inshallah, we'll be back. So let's take a break, and we'll see you then.
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0: Bismillah, alhamdulillah, salatu wassalamu ala rasulillah. Welcome back and joining us into our second half of the show tonight. Alhamdulillah, the second segment. So now we're looking more at a more pressing topic, which is how to use dawah as a tool to remove misconception about Islam. And joining me on this discussion is Maulana Zakaria Dawood Banda. Maulana is a graduate of the Darul Uloom Newcastle, and he was or is among the last students of the marhum Fadilatu Maulana Muhammad Qasim Sema, the founder of the Darul Uloom Newcastle itself, rahimahullah, rahmatan wasi'ah. Jazakumullah khair for joining us tonight, Maulana. 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
1: Wa alaykum assalam wa rahmatullahi wa barakatuh. 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This we find to be a great privilege for us. Rasulullah sallallahu alayhi wa sallam said, "Ballighu anni walau aya," convey about me walau aya, even if it means little. May Allah azza wa jal accept from all of us.
0: Amen.
1: May Allah azza wa jal take us from one step to the next one until we meet him. Ameen ya rabbal alameen.
0: Ameen ya Allah, ya Ameen. Now this, subhanAllah, Ustaz, you know, you're really setting the motion very from the top in terms of the importance of da'wah, because this is a sunnah. And this is one of the, someone call it the very well-practiced sunnah among all the anbiya alayhim salatu wassalam, because they all came with the same saying, وَمَا عَلَيْنَا إِلَّا الْبَلَاغِ, and they came and said that اُعْبُدُ اللَّهَ وَاتَّبِعُونَ, like worship Allah and follow me, etc. So in many concepts, we know the importance of da'wah, because I mean, we've spoken to many du'at who say the same thing over and over again about how important it is. But tonight, I wanted us to look at a very different side of da'wah, which is how we can use da'wah as a mechanism or a tool to remove the misconception, to try and set the tone, because we've seen in the past couple of months here in South Africa, many people have different comments, have different thoughts or perceptions about Islam. Now, looking at that on its own, I don't want to even dwell on the concept of Islamophobia, but just to spread the deen and make people understand what Islam is. For example, let's say there is a person who says that, hey man, I really want to stand up and start speaking about Islam, but I don't know where to start. So what would be Maulana's advice to that person on how to start speaking more about Islam and actually trying to change the narrative that people might perceive or might have gained from social media, inshallah?
1: Bismillah, wa salatu wa salamu ala rasulillah. Allahumma salli wa sallim ala Sayyidina wa Mawlana Muhammad wa ala ali Sayyidina wa Mawlana Muhammadin wa ashabihi wa barik wa sallim. All praise the due to Allah tabaraka wa ta'ala, the creator, the nourisher of the seven heavens and seven earth and whatever it contains. Peace and blessings be upon our beloved Prophet Muhammad sallallahu alayhi wa sallam and his beloved family. Ameen, ameen ya rabbal alameen. Rasulullah sallallahu alayhi wa sallam has made it very clear for every Muslim, male, Muslima, which is a female, that acquiring Dini knowledge, it is compulsory for everybody. So therefore, when a person has joined Islam, let us start from somebody who has reverted to Islam. Somebody, once he has reverted to Islam, it means that he or she has understood what Islam is, and therefore it is not only mandatory and compulsory or an obligation of the person who has given dawah to him or her to go behind her or him to teach Islam. At the very same time, as soon as he or she reverts to Islam, she or he has to go and seek for more information about her religion or about his religion. طلب العلم فريضة على كل مسلم أو مسلمة أو كما قال عليه الصلاة والسلام. To acquire and seek knowledge, it is compulsory upon every male and female believer. So therefore, also, we, alhamdulillah, in Islam, we have every guidance. Everywhere you turn to, you'll find Islam guiding you. Subhanallah. Everywhere you go, you'll find the guidance of Quran and Hadith, and following the the our Khulafa or Rashideen and them. So therefore, like, for example, if a person, he wants to do a business, you know, Allah Tabaraka wa Ta'ala has laid down the lay, the law of business. The longest ayat in the Quran is it's ayah of buyu' or of business. Yeah. Ya ayyuhal ladhina amanu, you know, إذا تداينتم بدين إلى أجل مسمى فاكتبوه وليكتب بينكم كاتب بالعدل. You know, so Quran has illustrated the laws of each and every section in our life, each and every direction of our life. If a person who wants to indulge in the work of dawah, most definitely he has to go about learning how to give dawah. Mm. So he cannot just take it out of blue, and he just thought of giving dawah and just stands. No, there are principles, there are ways. Fas'alu ahla dhikr in kuntum la ta'lamun. Allah tabaraka wa ta'ala has already said, fas'alu ahla dhikr. You must ask ahla dhikr, the people of knowledge, in kuntum la ta'lamun, if you do not know how to do certain thing. So therefore, our humble advice is that any brother or anybody who wants to indulge in a certain activity, in certain work, he has to go and acquire knowledge in regarding that department. For business, he has to go and learn about the business. You know, Hazrat Umar radiallahu ta'ala, who it was reported to him that somebody saw there's somebody in the market, in the bazaar, that he's just buying things and sell and he's not getting no profit, ya Amir al-Mu'minin. Hazrat Umar radiallahu ta'ala got very upset. He got very upset. He went there and he chased the person away. He told him to stop doing that until he learns the masails and the usul and the jurisprudence regarding business. So in short, we would say that it would be very beautiful and imperative for the brother or sister to learn about the work that a person is intending to do. Because must remember, in Islam, deen, Islam is not a religion of somebody that he can just play with it, he can just say the way he wants and all of these things. No, yeah, dear respected listeners, you know. What happens, sometimes people do not reject Islam because they have studied Islam and found it false. No, sometimes they reject what they think Islam is, you know, and what they see sometimes, you know, from our faults. So Islam should not be judged also just because of seeing one, an individual, a Muslim individual doing something wrong, and you judge the whole Islam, which that even the non-Muslims, the Christians or the Jews, even them also, they wouldn't be happy if we had to look into their religion by judging few individuals and saying that this is what their religion teaches. Mm. But a person would perhaps, or rather we refer him to go and study the Quran, study Islam, look into the religion itself. Like, for example, we have underlined here many misconceptions. If time allows us, we would go through those misconceptions in Islam and how do we actually reply, or how we were supposed to reply to those misconceptions. Mm.
0: So, inshallah, I think, Ustad Afwan, yeah. I think we can look at the misconceptions just after the break. We'll have enough time after then. So, I just want to take a quick break. Then, when we return, inshallah, we'll dive straight into it, because I believe that's very important that we do look at some of the misconceptions and how we can try to remove those type of thoughts, inshallah. Jazakumullah khair. But let's take a break and we'll be back afterwards, inshallah.
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0: Welcome back, and we're still discussing with Maulana Zakaria regarding using Islam.

0: Dawa as a tool to remove misconceptions. So before the break, Molana was just explaining to us the concept of misconception and what could be the cause and how we are all now being judged due to a few people's actions. Now, Molana, you said to us, inshallah, we'll go through a few points of what could be the common misconceptions that people might have against Islam. Inshallah, if you can take us through that, Molana.
1: Well, Islam, it must firstly be understood from its source, from the first principle of Islam, which is to look into the Quran, looking into the Hadith of Rasulullah sallallahu alaihi wasallam. Do not actually judge Islam by Muslims. You know, judging Islam by Quran and authentic teachings of the Prophet Muhammad sallallahu alaihi wasallam, this manner or this method, it will be the best. So what happens is that most or many a times people have been judging Islam by looking at certain or few individuals with certain or some corruptions in their life as they're humans. This happens in any other religions as well, among the Jewish, among the Hindus, among the Christians as well. So Islam, it should be understood from its source. You know, the first principle is simple, which is do not judge Islam only by Muslims, judge Islam by the Quran and the authentic teachings of the Prophet Muhammad sallallahu alaihi wasallam. And Allah subhanahu wa ta'ala says, this is in the Surah Hujurat, the chapter 49, verse 13. He says, "Ya ba'da billahi minash shaitan rajim. Ya ayyuhan nasu, inna khalaqnakum min dhakarin wa untha wa ja'alnakum shu'uban wa qabaila lita'arafu. Inna akramakum 'indallahi atqakum. Inna Allah 'alimun khabir." All mankind, we created you from a male and female and made you peoples and tribes so that you may know one another. Indeed, the most noble of you in the sight of Allah is the most righteous of you. So look at the wording of Quran. Allah tabaraka wa ta'ala says here, so that you may know one another. He did not say so that you may hate one another. You may know one another. So here, Allah tabaraka wa ta'ala makes it clear that good akhlaq, it is the best. The good character, good conduct. Whether a person chose to be a Christian, chose to be a Jewish, or chose to be whatever any other religion a person he chose to be, but the good character, it will be the best. You know, it will be the best to that will identify. You know, identify a proper human. A human being that can be trustworthy, despite of a person's religion and everything. But if you have a good akhlaq, a good character, you are well mannered, and then you'll outstand among the society. And the best also, and the best among you all will be the one that fears the God the most and following the proper teachings of Allah tabaraka wa ta'ala. So, and then also he says, and so that you may. So he did not also say that so that you may oppress one another. No, Allah subhanahu wa ta'ala said, Allah tabaraka wa ta'ala says, so that lita arafu, so that you may know each other, so that you may know one another. Misconception number two, which number one was, Islam must be understood from its source, the first principle, which is to follow the Quran and follow the teachings of Prophet Muhammad sallallahu alaihi wasallam. And number two is that Islam is a religion of violence. So this is the misconception that has been there, that Islam is a religion of violence. This is probably one of the biggest misconception that we have. So Islam does not permit innocent people to be killed. So people need to understand that non-Muslims, they need to understand this, that from the Quran itself, Islam does not permit innocent people to be killed. Allah tabaraka wa ta'ala says in the Quran, "Man qatala nafsan bighayri nafsin aw fasadin fil ardi faka'annama qatala an-nasa jami'a." Faka'annama qatala an-nasa jami'a. Whoever kills a soul, unless for a soul or for corruption committed in the land, it is as if he had killed all mankind. This is from the Quran. So our non-Muslim brothers and sisters that are out there, you know, they need to understand this, that what is being played out and displayed and exhibited on the social medias, that Muslims, they are criminals, Muslims are terrorists and all of that. They are not reading the Quran. They need to go and dive into the Quran. They need to go and face a Muslim scholar. They must visit the mosque and find somebody who's learned and ask a sincere questions. You know, a Muslim will definitely give you this answer. So this verse that we just read now is in Surah Ma'idah, chapter 5, verse number 32. So this is a powerful principle. Islam teaches the sanctity of human life. So this, it should be very understood. The Prophet Muhammad sallallahu alaihi wasallam also warned severely against killing innocent people. Therefore, when somebody commits a crime and he claims, I am doing this in the name of Islam, you know, we must ask, does the Quran actually permit what he has done? We have to ask that, you know. And also, because anybody can attack the name of Islam, you know, to his actions. But his actions do not automatically become Islam. Islamic, you know, a person's action does not automatically become Islamic. Islam is so protected such that even a person who can call himself a saint in Islam, you know, so learned, if he had a dream of something so important and he presents that into Islam, we're not going to take that as a Sharia, or we're not going to take that as a law whatsoever, but we'll advise him, you know, we should continue doing good things. Maybe Allah wants to show you something, but however, we will keep and continue following what Allah Tabaraka wa Ta'ala has sent to our beloved Prophet Muhammad sallallahu alaihi wasallam and the teachings of our Prophet Muhammad sallallahu alaihi wasallam. But his actions do not automatically become Islamic. So a person's action does not automatically become Islamic unless whatever he has done, it goes with Islamic injunction. When it goes with Islamic Sharia, Islamic monotheism, and then we are going to validate it and say, yes, whatever he has done, it's Islamic. So people need to learn Quran. They need to read Quran. Look, dear respected listeners, brothers and sisters, there were days, those days, people used to travel countries, months and years to go and seek for knowledge. But at our era nowadays, today's time, knowledge, it goes behind us and we are running away. It even comes to our doorsteps. It's with us and on our pockets, wherever we are, our phones are there. It follows us, but we are not interested. We're not interested anymore. Knowledge, nowadays, knowledge, it follows us and we run away from it. But those days, we used to go behind the knowledge. So we, however, we can comment and say that there's a possibility that the person will be actually be severely questioned why he didn't acquire knowledge on the day of Qiyamah, especially a Muslim, why he never acquired knowledge, because knowledge, Allah Tabaraka wa Ta'ala has created so much means of acquiring knowledge. You know, listening to Sheikh Anwar al-Awlaqi, he was saying once in his talk with my Sheikh, say that, you know, a person, he must learn knowledge in any way that is easy for him to acquire knowledge, either by reading, either by listening, or by watching. Any venue that Allah Tabaraka wa Ta'ala has made it easy for him, he should go ahead. But people are not interested. Like, for example, reading Quran, learning how to read Quran. How many of our so-called born Muslims from the Muslim home background, ages 30, 40, 50, they still can't read Quran correctly. They say they don't have time. It's hard. I'm slow-minded and all of that. But if you present them dunya, wealth, how to make money, how to do business, they are ready for it. But give yourself time to learn Quran, they will say, I'm too old, I don't have time, it's too hard. But when you present them dunya, they are ready. So there's no excuse that a person will go out there and he just wants to spread or teach about Islam just from his own conception, from his own actually understanding or whatsoever. No, we have to follow guidance. You have a person who has guidance, he will never go lost. So we have to be muqallid in any way, in any field the way you are. لِكُلِّ فَنِّ رِجَالٍ لِكُلِّ فَنِّ رِجَالٍ there are people of expertise on every field. Every field there are people of expertise. So we are humble advice that anyone that wants to do this type of work or any work, he has to go and learn about it.
0: No, most
1: so
0: definitely.
1: Then, but he's so now. The misconception number three, Muslims hate non-Muslims. Muslims hate non-Muslims. This is another misunderstanding. Islam does not teach Muslims to hate every person who is not a Muslim. No, it's not correct. Allah tabaraka wa ta'ala says, you know, لا ينهاكم الله عن الذين لم يقاتلوكم في الدين ولم يخرجوكم من دياركم أن تبروهم وتقسطوا إليهم إن الله يحب المقسطين. Allah does not forbid you from being kind and just to those who have not fought you because of religion and have not driven you out from homes. Indeed, Allah loves those who act justly. Surah Al-Mumtahina, chapter 60, verse number 8.
0: All right, so Ustad, inshallah, if I can just come in a bit. Afwan, our time is really has elapsed. But Jazakumullah khairah, we really appreciate those three misconceptions that you have highlighted. And hopefully the people would take some benefit from what you have said. And as I think there is more that we can talk about. We need more time to discuss all these points and train people more, inshallah, about how to combat that with wisdom, inshallah. Allah subhanahu wa ta'ala told us, "Udu ila sabili rabbika bil hikmah," that we must call towards his way through wisdom, wal mu'idatil hasana, and good admonishment, wajadilhum billati huwa ahsan. And if you have to now go to the debates, then you debate with what is actually the best way. But jazakumullah khairah for your time. I think we will have you once again, inshallah, some other time, so that we can conclude on those topics. I was really invested, and I would love that our listeners would also take note of all the points that Ustad has highlighted. Jazakumullah khairah. Assalamu alaikum wa rahmatullahi wa barakatuh.
1: Wa alaikum salam wa rahmatullahi wa barakatuh.
0: That brings us to the end of our show tonight. Just one more time to remind about the program and the workshop which is happening on Saturday and Sunday, inshallah. If you can just display the poster quickly, inshallah ta'ala. Ayara hosting the workshop with the DDAT Dawa group, inshallah ta'ala, at the Dlamini Junction Mall in Soweto from 10 a.m. until 2 p.m., which is the workshop. Then afterwards is the street dawah, inshallah ta'ala. And Sunday from 10 a.m. again until 2 p.m., which will be the new Muslim mentorship for all those who have probably by then have embraced Islam, inshallah ta'ala. And the numbers are on the screen for all the information or for logistics if you want to ask, inshallah ta'ala. So until we meet again, as this is Call to Guidance, we'll be meeting next week again, Thursday evening from 8 p.m. until 9 p.m. with myself, your host Yunus Kawanga, and our studio operator Sadiq. We say assalamu alaikum wa rahmatullahi wa barakatuh.
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3: 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Welcome back. 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We have with us today Safiya Surti. 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Assalamu alaikum.
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0: She holds a master's degree in religious studies and is certified in counseling. Her work is grounded in service and includes involvement in children's madrasa programs, women's Quran and dhikr circles, and social outreach initiatives. It's really good to see you. And I'd like to start off with the question that I've been asking all our guests, but I'm particularly interested in what you have to say, because I know you're a very avid reader, and I'm always keen for your suggestions. So what are you reading at the moment, and is there any writing or writer that currently intrigues you?
1: Yeah, Alia, I'm not a reader who reads one book at a time.
0: I can relate to that.
1: I have like multiple books opened, and yeah, and some of them, so it's Rabiul Awwal, and every year I really benefit from rereading and rediscovering the Seerah. So I'm reading Revelation. It's called Revelation, the story of Muhammad by Mi'raj Mu'iddin. And it feels like a textbook. It feels like you're sitting in a course on the Seerah. So I'm really enjoying that. That's in the kind of nonfiction. And then I'm reading The Silent Minaret, which is an old novel by Ishtiaq Shukri. It's really good, going into apartheid South Africa, activism, exile, those kind of themes. I'm always reading lots of children's books, you know, reviewing for my kids, for our madrasa. Yeah, and a writer that I'm really hooked onto right now is Dr. Farah Al-Sharif. I've been really devouring her writings. It's called Sermons at the Court, and she's right at the intersections of everything that's important right now in the world. And to me, spirituality, politics, decolonization, gender. Dr. Farah Al-Sharif is a writer I'm quite keen on at the moment.
0: Are her writings mostly online, or are we talking articles or like a Substack or books? Okay, I think we're just having a little
1: Lot of it's online. Some of it's published in journals.
0: I can hear you now.
1: Yes, mostly online. Her Substack is called Sermons at the Court. It's drawing on the concept of standing up to power in the court, speaking truth in front of oppressors, tyrants.
0: Yeah, I think that really symbolizes, you know, the struggle of a lot of Muslim women in South Africa, standing up to the court, standing up to the community for many decades.
1: That's true.
0: And trying to ensure that they get what they need to, that they are able to practice Islam in ways that are actually prophetic and not just made up or cultural. And so I feel, we met like probably over a decade ago, and I feel like the landscape of South African Muslim women in South Africa has evolved in some ways, and I think in some ways it hasn't changed. And as someone who has been very active in the space and has campaigned for Muslim women to have access to many things, most importantly, access to masajid, which we know was pioneered by many women like Shamima Sheikh decades ago. What do you think some of the wins have been for Muslim women in our community, and what work do you think still needs to be done? It's a big question.
1: Yeah, I mean, you already alluded to the fact that we need to keep remembering, commemorating that pioneering work of people like Shamima Sheikh, and then in each generation subsequent to that, women who have spoken out, campaigned, struggled for their access to sacred space, to justice in all levels of religious life, family life, public and communal life. Mm-hmm. So one thing is to remember and to celebrate, these people from our history, really the shoulders on which we stand. And then, we can look at what have the wins been. Because sometimes we feel, it's so lovely to go to a masjid, but we don't remember the long struggle that got us there. And I think it's quite positive that we're seeing it much more

0: normalize the spaces for women in Masajid. I mean, it's not ideal by any standards, but it is much more normalized, acceptable. There has been a shift, we can say that. But more than that, I think a huge win has been just the incredible presence of Muslim women in all levels of society. I mean, in the media, in political spheres, in business, in entrepreneurship, we've just seen Muslim women own these spaces. And I think that is because of these long struggles to change the discourse of what it means to be a Muslim woman, to hold true to your faith, but to be able to own all of your different identities, to sit with those identities without tension or guilt or contradictions, that you can be fully Muslim and fully present in whatever your vocation or your career or your calling in life is. So I think those are some of the wins that we're seeing as Muslim women in our community.
1: 100%. I think, yeah, there's a very powerful presence of Muslim women in our society and in our community. And it's always amazing to see how much impact they're making in so many different fields and so many different lives. It's quite frankly, it's just super inspirational,
0: Yeah, and to be able to do that as a Muslim woman, informed by your faith, and not sit with the contradiction that my faith says one thing and I'm doing another thing. It's that I'm actually informed by my tradition and by my deep held beliefs to contribute to my society in the best way that I can, and to use my gifts and talents, as a South African, as a Muslim. I think it's to reconcile, because a lot of people sat with contradictions that, can I be, this person that I want to be? Does it align with my religion and my spirituality? And I think we've really moved into integrating some of those conversations.
1: No, that's really beautifully put. I think there's the sense of like ownership as well, of just like knowledge and ownership of Islam that Muslim women demonstrate. And for myself personally, I think owning that knowledge was very important to unlearn many things that I had been sort of brought up with or made to understand. And so as someone who is maybe, navigating this world, what sort of like advice could you give them, or what sort of resources could you point them towards, in order to get that ownership and power to move through our very patriarchal world?
0: Yeah, I mean, dismantling the patriarchy—it's one of the challenges we still have. So, yes, there's been a lot of wins, but we still need to really look at our things like Muslim personal law, Muslim family law, the way that we read scripture, all of those things. We still need to have very open conversations about how we do those things. So, like you said, it's taking ownership of knowledge, seeking knowledge. I mean, it's an imperative in our tradition, as I see it. It's like ikra, it's read, it's analyze, it's understand. It's the Quran repeatedly asking us, afala ta'qilun, will you not understand, and reason and think and use the faculties you've been given. So the first thing is to go back to reading for ourselves our scriptures. So yes, there's lots of resources out there. There's if you're looking for books and articles and essays on Islam and gender and women's empowerment and justice, there's a lot. But I feel we first need to go back to the beginning and be able to read our own texts, which I believe everyone should be able to access. They're not kind of owned, and they shouldn't be just, in the hands of a few. It's something that's been sent to all of us. And then when we're doing that, it's to do that with the eye of Are we looking for the most beautiful, most expansive, most inclusive, the most kind of wide readings and interpretations of our texts?
1: Absolutely.
0: Because it was sent, as a mercy to all humankind, sent as healing, sent as transformation. So reading it and then knowing with what lens we're reading it is equally important.
1: Absolutely.
0: And then after that, yes, I mean, there's excellent resources. Musawa is one of them. You know, if you're looking for information on Islam and gender justice, family law, personal law, relationships, I think that's a great resource.
1: Thank you so much for that. Yes, the Quran is an excellent resource, and I'd like to dive more into that after the break. So please stay with us, and we will keep talking faith and feminism.
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1: Welcome back. Thank you for staying with us. This is Alia, your host of the Mid-Morning Talk today. We have with us Safiya Surti, an educator and activist whose work is rooted in Islamic spirituality, gender equality and community engagement. Just before the break, we were talking about how the Quran is probably the most important resource for us as people trying to navigate the world, as women trying to navigate the world, and obviously dismantling all the patriarchal narratives that have been fed to us. And in that vein, Safiya, I'd like to ask you, because I've sat in a lot of Quran circles with you and learned so much. Could you perhaps share something from the Quran with us for this Women's Month?
2: I mean, there's so much to share. Every time you open the Quran, there's a new gem that's waiting for you. I think in this Women's Month, the very obvious and the top of mind choice is the verse, وَالْمُؤْمِنُونَ وَالْمُؤْمِنَاتِ بَعْدُهُمْ أَوْلِيَاءُ بَعْدٍ, that the believing men and the believing women are awliya, meaning supporting friends, close allies, guiding teachers, and just people who hold each other up to very high standards. Because the verse continues, يَأْمُرُونَ بِالْمَعْرُوفِ وَيَنْهَوْنَ عَنِ الْمُنْكَرِ, that they're not just these supporting friends, but they are working together to establish a moral order of of justice and freedom. They are enjoining what is right and forbidding everything that is taking us away from those ideals. And I think it's such an apt verse for this month, because it really speaks to the history of Women's Month in South Africa and the kind of radical revolutionary transformation that women were involved in, working, you know, side by side with our male counterparts. And yeah, I love that verse. But there's so many others, I mean.
1: Yeah, of course. I mean, there's a wealth of knowledge and poetry in the Quran, and there's so much to reflect on. And I feel like every time you revisit a verse, you know, depending on the stage of life that you're in and what you're going through, I mean, also, well, not the meaning changes, but what it means to you changes. And I just find that so beautiful. So thank you so much for sharing that verse. Also, a verse that I regularly go back to. And I think something we were speaking about in the previous interview was just the idea of, you know, creating community and having people gather and creating these sort of healthy social ecosystems. And I think that that verse also really embodies that. It in some way encapsulates also this idea of, like, you know, Ubuntu, and like, what does that mean for people to be together, to support each other, to lean on each other. And yeah, so thank you so much for sharing that. You mentioned earlier that you're always going through children's books as well, because I know you have, mashallah, four girls of your own, and you also run a children's madrasa. So you're working a lot with children, and I assume have encountered a lot of literature for children as well and for the youth. So do you have any maybe favorite picks at the moment that you would like to recommend for some parents out there?
2: There's such excellent books out there right now. I mean, we're really blessed. We're in a time where information's at our fingertips, and you know, we can easily access resources, which is maybe not the case when I just started out with my kids. And I think we first need to look at what is it we're trying to get out of the books that we exposing our kids and our families to. You know, for me, it's all about tarbiyah, which is what we base our madrasa on, which is the foundation of our classes, which is about nurturing, and it's about bringing out what's already within the child, which is their natural fitra. So I feel that the books need to speak to that, you know, and they need to enhance that. And, you know, instead of kind of being preachy or, you know, being too dry in a sense, because I think we

0: really need to take into consideration the power of storytelling and poetry
1: 100%.
0: as a tool of education, as a tool of resistance, you know, as a tool of transformation. Storytelling is just one of those things that just seem so simple, but are really so powerful and so meaningful. So I would really encourage families to sit and read stories together, things that open and widen your imagination. One of my favorites is called The Conference of the Birds.
1: Mine too.
0: It's actually a classic, it's a classic you know, Muslim spiritual text. Mm-hmm. But there's also a children's version that's been published. So it's called The Conference of the Birds for children. And the illustrator is just... you know, amazing. The drawings are spectacular. You know, and it's about the journey of the birds, where they're going to seek a king. And it's just so imaginative, and it's really takes you out of yourself and your like human limitations into the world of birds. Mm-hmm. But, you know, beneath that is a message about each bird carrying some baggage that they need to let go of. Each bird, you know, needing to make this journey in a different way, and then ultimately symbolizing each one of our own, you know, personal, intimate journeys back to our Creator. So the power of storytelling, really, I can't emphasize it enough. And that was, yeah, The Conference of the Birds. But other than that, I mean, there's a book that's indispensable in my home. It's called The 99 Names mm-hmm. for Young and Old. It's an amazing book, and it just teaches you to see the names of Allah in, you know, in everything, in your feelings, in your experiences, in your circumstances, out in nature. Yeah, it's just one of those amazing books. But there's so many, and we're really spoiled choice. We could have a whole discussion
1: just on children's literature. Maybe another time, inshallah. But I'm so glad that you brought up The Conference of the Birds, because for me, the children's book of The Conference of the Birds was actually the gateway to the epic poem, like the actual poem. So that's how I accessed the actual poem by Fariduddin Attar, and it was life-changing, to say the
0: least.
1: Yeah,
0: that's great. I mean, it's not only for children.
1: Yes, exactly.
0: Yeah.
1: So yeah, definitely a beautiful book. Also, if you live in Johannesburg, you know, we see the African hoopoe all the time. The hoopoe is obviously the protagonist in the story. So definitely a story that you want kids, particularly in the city, to be aware of. Yeah, and just to wrap up, thank you so much for giving us your time.
0: Yeah,
1: I'm sure
0: definitely.
1: We could...
0: A big thing, you know.
1: Oh, just a little frozen. Okay, you're back. Sorry, you were saying, I think we lost you there for a moment.
0: Can you hear me?
1: Yes, I can hear you.
0: No, I was just going to say that there's three books that I believe children and families need to read. It's the book of the Quran, the book of nature and creation, and the book of the self.
1: Mm.
0: So these are not titles. These are really the books of life that each of us need to be able to read at any given moment. And that is the basis of, I feel, Islamic education.
1: That is so beautiful. And like, yeah, I mean, it just encapsulates the whole world and our whole existence. And inshallah, we'll all be successful in reading those books and, you know, being able to apply what we learn by reading those books as well. Yeah, thank you so much for sharing. I'm sure we could have spoke for like another hour easily. And yeah, just before you leave, I'm going to ask you, you can give me a few words as a mom of four girls, you know, what is your ideal vision for the world that they live in?
0: Oh, that's a very long list, but I think in a nutshell, it's a world where all of us, regardless of our gender or our race or our, you know, our social status, where we can live up to our true potential, exploring all the unique gifts that Allah Ta'ala has given us, you know, becoming the change that we need to see in the world. And of course, a free Palestine.
1: Inshallah. Inshallah. And on that note, thank you so much, Sophie.
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1: 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We have got a fantastic lineup for you today. Our first guest joining us is going to be speaking on the topic of design and social impact. Our first guest is Tasneem. Assalamu alaikum, Tasneem. Welcome to the show.
0: Alaikum salam. Thank you for having me. Nice to see you.
1: Nice to see you too. I'm very excited for our chat. Tasneem is a Cape Town-based entrepreneur and problem solver who works across food, finance, and design. She is the founder of Tebe Studio, a venture studio building ideas that help us rethink how we eat, live, and participate in the world. And she works in community engagement at the Innovative Finance Initiative. I have to say, this is one of the more interesting bios I've read of some of our guests, because there's so much that's new here for me, and I think we're all very excited to hear what you have to say today. So to start us off, a question that I've been enjoying asking our guests is, what are you reading at the moment, and is there any writing or writer that currently intrigues you?
0: Great to be here. I'm not currently reading this at the moment, but I want to give a shout out to something I always come back to.

0: And it's a book called The Art of Gathering by Priya Parker. And her big idea is that gatherings kind of need a real specific purpose and not just, you know, a reason that's stated or like implicitly. So that's kind of how I approach creating gatherings. I want people at my gatherings to connect at a much deeper level and feel like they are there for a shared purpose. And so, yeah, The Art of Gathering, Priya Parker, that's something I keep coming back to.
1: Oh, that sounds wonderful. I've not read the book, but I'll definitely put it on my list. I think speaking about gathering, there are so many gatherings that happen around food specifically. And I know that food is something that has been central to a lot of different things that you have done over the years. So could you maybe talk us through, where did your journey start in food and with food, and where has it taken to you, where has it taken you now?
0: Yeah, I always love that question because I think people, maybe when I tell my story, people don't understand how I got from point A to point B, because I started as a dietitian in community healthcare and now I'm working in finance and entrepreneurship. But I promise there's a thread, which is that I worked in Soweto as a very young community service dietitian and was, you know, very, very exposed to the realities of the South African food system there. So people were getting sick, not because of their choice, but because of how the system and the food system and agriculture and laws behind that, you know, are set up. And so that got me really thinking through what are the layers behind this? And that's when I moved to the Western Cape to pursue a postgraduate study in sustainable development. And I my focus was there on food security and food entrepreneurship and how social entrepreneurship within people's own communities can have a meaningful impact on the food and the quality of food that they eat and their food security. And then that took me down a path of supporting entrepreneurs across the food value chain and also at various economic levels to understand how to make better change in their community through entrepreneurship and through more specifically food and social entrepreneurship. And then that kind of led me to an understanding that if the systems are designed for a certain outcome, which is that, you know, people are sick, we're not necessarily consuming the foods that can support our thriving, then we need to think about redesigning that entire system. And so that also is a philosophy of mine where I bring in design thinking into my work around like how do we design better systems for the problems that we have.
1: Well, thank you so much for sharing. I think what's really important is that you've mentioned food as being, you know, sort of central to public health, which is something that we don't think about enough. Public health is like so much larger than just the healthcare system. And of course, you mentioned the food system, and we saw our Mayor Mamdani in New York just a few days ago introduced, you know, the 4 hours of free babysitting. And a lot of people were commenting and saying that this is a public health decision because you have, you know, parents whose like wellness is being taken care of. So I think for all the young people out there who are listening to us and who are trying to begin careers or to carve their way through their career, I think it's very important to think of all the different things that we still have the capacity to do in South Africa and to think of all these different paths that we can take. So yeah, I'm very excited to see what people like you and others, you know, could bring to our society. You mentioned that you work a lot with design thinking, and I guess you are a professional problem solver in that sense. And so could you maybe speak us through what are the principles and processes of design thinking for those of us who don't know?
0: I love that title, professional problem solver. I feel like I've made it.
1: That's amazing.
0: So I am also

0: UCT School of Design Thinking, and there I work as a coach part-time to coach teams through this problem-solving methodology known as design thinking. It's a really amazing space, and everyone should definitely visit the D School at UCT as well. And essentially what this is it's a methodology that's taken from the design world and now being applied to other industries across the board. And it helps you understand that if a person is engaging with a product or a service or anything like that, which you know a lot of our businesses are doing, then we need to actually get to the core of what exactly the problem is that we're solving for, mm-hmm. instead of making huge assumptions about what we're trying to solve. And so design thinking really helps. It takes you before you solutionize anything. You have to really sit with getting deeper into the layers of asking why is this problem a problem, and then pinpointing the cause, the core needs of that user. And then it also really emphasizes this testing and prototyping and reiterating on your prototype. So your first kind of product you're going to develop is not necessarily going to be perfect, but we always say done is better than perfect, because then you have something to be able to test your assumptions with the users and then come back and say, okay, this didn't work. Why didn't it work? How can I make it better? And I think there is... it helps you to not invest too much upfront into a solution that might not actually be the solution that the user needs or has, you know, has a problem that aligns. So it encourages learning fast and testing small, and it has this bias towards action over being perfect, which I really love, and it's a lesson to me first as a recovering perfectionist, I would say.
1: Yeah, I could see now that you've explained it how it can be applicable to so many real problems, and how you really are taking that methodology and testing it on the ground, which I think is important, because I think there's a lot that happens theoretically, but what I like about it is it's sort of giving you practical solutions, or at least trying to create a practical solution. Design thinking, we've spoken about it in sort of like this abstract sense, but what does it mean for South Africa, for solving problems in South Africa? What value can it have for the South African context?
0: So one of the big things is that because prototyping small doesn't require a huge budget, in South Africa, where not a lot of entrepreneurs who are starting out their journey are necessarily equipped with all the tools and all the funding at their disposal. And so something like even just a, before you build an app, before you put all the resources into building an app, you build maybe a paper version of that app, and you take your potential user through that journey of how they would experience that app. And then you can ask them the sort of questions that would lead you to getting feedback that could help you refine that. So in the context of South Africa, I would say starting small, low budget is one of the really important ways that design thinking is super relevant. And then also there are a lot of problems in South Africa and Africa that are quite unique to that particular context. So societies operate in their own ways that are different from European or Asian or American societies. And so we can't necessarily take solutions from contexts that are not ours and just plug and play them. Mm-hmm. We need to make them very context-based. So with design thinking, it really emphasizes that inquiry of like, what is this context and what is this user needing specifically? And it might be different from somewhere else in the world. And so, for instance, if your society is not as digitally advanced as another society, then taking the model of like some kind of digital banking app is not going to work, you know, one for one. Mm-hmm. So getting into an understanding of what that society needs, and South Africa being also a very unique economic situation where we're a growing economy, but also there's a lot of injustice and a lot of inequity. That's a unique kind of problem, and the patterns are unique. So yeah.
1: I think that's really important that you bring that up, because I've always thought we need South African solutions to South African problems, but I didn't really know how to articulate it. So thank you so much for giving us, you know, the language to navigate that. And again, it goes back to what you were saying earlier, that you have to very clearly identify the problem, and also like the context of the problem is really important. We're going to get into, after the break, we'll speak a little bit more about your new venture and your new project. But before we do that, I just want to ask, is there anything else that you've built or created that you were really proud of? You've done a lot of things. If anyone knows Sisneem, she has created a whole bunch of marvelous things. So yeah, is there anything else that you are really proud of or that you would like to share?
0: There's too many to think of, so I'm drawing a blank. We'll talk about it after.
1: Okay, no stress. Okay, so then I think, yeah, before the break, we can just speak about your new venture, which is Taibe Studio. So you can give us a little summary of it, and then when we come back from the break, we'll talk about it in depth.
0: Cool. Very briefly, what I'm trying to do with Taibe Studio is, there's a lot of ideas and a lot of very interesting ventures that could work to solve lots of problems, but they require testing, and testing takes time and it takes a lot of resources. And so the idea with Taibe Studio is that let's use this design thinking methodology to test ideas to solving problems within this narrow industry of food and the other things I'm passionate about, like gathering and the hospitality industry and so forth.
1: Okay, we're super excited to dive deeper into that after the break. Please stay with us and see you after the break.
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1: Thank you for staying with us. I am your host, Alia, for the mid-morning talk. And we have with us Sneem Jetham, who we've been speaking all things design thinking, food, and problem solving, very importantly. Just before the break, Tasneem was speaking about her new venture, Tebear Studio, which she is the founder of. It is a venture studio building ideas to help us rethink how we eat, live, and participate in the world. So coming back to that now, I think that there were sort of different ways for different actors to get involved with the studio. So could you maybe talk us through that? Because there may be some listeners who are interested.
0: Yeah. The thing with being someone who has lots and lots of ideas is that one at some point needs to contain those ideas. And so that's where Tebear Studio sort of began, which is I need to contain and figure out how to move some of these ideas forward. And so Tebear Studio really has two main arms at the moment. And one of them is rethinking how we eat. So rethinking the food system, the food value chain, and that we do through our food innovation lab. We have a lot of fun here, prototyping and testing new consumer products that, hopefully are better for us, better for the planet, and just better in general. Because, you know, what we eat, thinking about what we eat is not just about what the food is and how it lands on our plate, but the entire system. You know, how were the farmers paid? How were the workers in that business treated? And you know, I could go on. And so that's the one part of it, which is the food innovation lab. So anyone interested in that, there's a few pathways for people to on the website to access. And then the other one is thinking about how we gather, how we connect to each other, how we commune. And that part of the studio is called Always Room, and it is a hospitality brand built on this idea that very South African, a celebration of South African hospitality, which is like, you know, there's always room for one more. We can always shift up. And we host a supper club, so it's an intimate dining series. And then we also try to connect people who are offering, who are planning the next event. So if they're offering something or if they're asking for a service, we aim to connect people together. And then we also have an online store for, you know, considered items for gathering well. So those are the two main arms of it. And then we're also doing a lot of research around regenerative agriculture, climate smart ingredients, and testing new business models. So if you are someone who is a small business owner, specifically in the food space, and you're building a new product or wanting to grow your audience, you know, there's a pathway for you on Tebear Studio, where we support with things like product development and sourcing. For students, we offer mentorship and coaching and also an invitation to come spend time with us in the lab and work on interesting food innovations. If you have some funds and you're a funder and would like to put some funds towards an innovative project, we can also talk about that. as I mentioned, if you're planning your next event, then the Always Room arm has a lot of offerings for people who are working in the event space.

0: also, you know, planning their next gathering. We also have an ecosystem of people in our network doing very interesting charitable work. So if you'd like to donate to a worthy cause in food, agriculture, or clean water, things like that, we have pathways for that. And if you'd just like to know more about what Taiba Studio is doing, you can also subscribe to our newsletter as well. So those are the ways. And the website is taiba.africa, T-A-Y-B-A.africa.
1: Thank you. I was going to ask you to please share that. As a small business owner myself, I'm very intrigued by your studio, and we might be one of the first people who want to join.
0: Very exciting.
1: Yeah. So I think what's really interesting is you mentioned like all these arms, and you also spoke about, you know, this idea of like gathering right at the beginning of our interview. And it's so beautiful to me that it is about gathering all of these people. It's about creating opportunities for four different people. There's enough space for everyone at the table. Everyone has something that they can contribute. And I really like that that's bringing that all together. So really, all the best, and super excited to see where this goes. And I have no doubt that it will be very impactful, especially for a lot of small businesses. The main thesis of Taiba Studio is we can make consumer products better without asking anyone to try harder. Would you be able to walk us through how do you actually apply that, you know, in life or in a product?
0: Yeah, sure. So something that I've kind of really been spending a lot of time researching at the moment is indigenous grains. So indigenous and local South African and African grains. And they are a lot more kind of staple grains that we can eat that moves beyond corn and wheat and rice. And so we have things like millet and sorghum that we've always been eating on this continent. And also in Asia, they eat these grains a lot. They are very healthy for us. They contribute to the diversity in our diets. They are climate smart, so which means that they can grow better in drought circumstances than, for instance, other grains can. And you know, the list goes on around why it's important to introduce a diversity of food into our diets. And those are almost like, I want to say they're unsung heroes of the food system. And they're not as common, and they're not as well funded as other grains are. And so initially I had thought maybe if people knew about it more, that it would encourage them to eat more of these grains. And like to an extent, yes, the consumers do respond to information, but also I've been thinking more around like, how do you get people to consume these products without having to do all that work of becoming informed and educated? So how can they just be naturally in our food system, and form part of a healthy mix of our food system? So that's why I've been thinking about like innovative ways to incorporate this into food products. And the other day we added some sorghum flour to a biscuit recipe. And we were trying to make like tennis biscuits, but they ended up being their own thing, and they were actually really delicious, and they were made of sorghum flour. And I tested them with some people, and they really liked them. And it also reminded a lot of people, it reminded them of home, because like I say, we have been consuming these products, and lots of us grew up eating things like Maltabela, which is a sorghum grain cereal. So we know it, and it's in our memory, and it's in our like traditions and heritage foods, but it's not as well known. And so how do we bridge that gap? So that's something I'm testing with new food products using these indigenous grains.
1: Oh, that is, yeah, that's amazing and so important, because again, it's about

0: finding the South African solutions to South African problems. And in an increasingly globalized world, it's very easy to just sort of resort to, okay, you know, it's easy to just get this from somewhere and that from somewhere, whether we're importing products or importing knowledge or importing solutions. I think it's important that we, you know, sort of ground ourselves and recenter ourselves here and think about where we are before doing that, because there are so many options and so many opportunities. And I'm really happy that through your work and through the studio, you addressing these things, and hopefully we can see more sustainable products in the market through ventures like these. And so, yeah, just to, I'm really sad our interview is coming to an end, but just to wrap up, I think I want to ask you, as someone whose passion is design and social impact, what does Women's Day or Women's Month mean to you?
1: Women's Month to me means a lot of things. I think I would say mostly it's a celebration of women's participation in leadership in the economy, and how that needs to be given more room, because women make up half of society, and so we need to get to a space where all our ideas are heard and everyone is given an opportunity to be in a leadership position and to have agency over their own lives and to participate in the ways they want to. And so that's, for me, when I think about why I'm able to do the things I do as a woman, is because I've been trusted and resourced and, you know, encouraged. And I think that we all deserve that.
0: 100%. I think, again, coming back to resources, like, who has a share of the resources is generally a very big question in South Africa. And I think making sure that there's a balance of resources, a balance of power is really our struggle in this country. And also thank you so much to Sneem for sharing your time with us today. Thank you for this really insightful conversation. I learned so much. And I couldn't help thinking when you shared the name of your studio, which I assume also is partly where the inspiration comes from, is the verse in the Quran, "Kulu min rizqin tayyiba," you know, eat from what we have provided for you that is good. And you know, it's not just about halal, it's about going beyond that and thinking about whether what we're consuming is good for us, good for the environment, good for people in general. So yeah, thank you so much for all of these reminders, and all the best with everything. We are very excited to see this thrive and prosper. Enjoy the rest of your day.
1: Thanks so much for having me.
2: 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It's a new era. Salam Media, humanitarian journalism.
3: 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One of the verses recited today in Surah Hujurat, it just gives you shivers in your body. وَاعْلَمُوا أَنَّ فِيكُمْ رَسُولَ اللَّهِ وَاعْلَمُوا أَنَّ فِيكُمْ رَسُولَ اللَّهِ. 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Like, try to begin to process the greatness of this boon. In your midst, in your presence, in your era, in your time, in your city, in your surroundings.

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I don't know if you feel that hair standing on your body. People say, oh, it was a grand moment. Oh, we had celebrities. Oh, what a spectacle. Oh, we had drones covering the image. Oh, we had head of states who are more infamous than famous. Let me add, وَفِينَا رَسُولُ اللَّهِ. Sahaba enjoyed the privilege that often in their discussion, there used to be a pause and they would just realize revelation is in process. What's this, my Lord? How do you begin to quantify the greatness of this moment? The whole incident of Ifk, where the accusation and the slander was leveled against Aisha radiallahu anha, right? We read today, وَلَا تَلْمِزُوا أَنفُسَكُمْ وَلَا تَنَابَزُوا بِالْأَلْقَابِ. Look at the adoption of the expression of the Quran. So lamaza means to speak ill of someone on his face. And hamaza means to speak ill of someone behind his back. وَيْلٌ لِكُلِّ هُمَزَةٍ لُمَزَةٍ. So humaza, وَيْلٌ لِكُلِّ humaza refers to مُغْتَاب. And lumaza refers to ta'an. If you know Arabic, you'll know what I'm saying. So those who speak ill of you behind your back and those who attack you in front. Allah didn't say, don't speak ill of your brother. Allah said, don't take out the faults of yourself. Don't speak ill of yourself. Because slandering your brother is slandering yourself. If I have an argument hypothetically with my brother or my sibling or my cousin, I'm not going to attack a mullah. Because I'm attacking my own surname. The Quran says, "La talmizu anfusakum." When you are attacking your brother, you're attacking yourself. And Allah says, don't mock at each other. Because you don't know who ranks at what level in the court of Allah. First, Allah gave a generic prohibition. Then what we refer to as takhsis ba'da ta'meem, specification after generalization, Allah addressed it exclusively to the woman. Ya ayyuha alladhina amanu la yaskhar qawmun min qawmin asa an yakunu khayran minhum. Let not a group, a tribe, a people mock at another people. 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It's highly possible the one you're mocking at is closer to Allah than you yourself. Then Allah gives an explicit prohibition. وَلَا نِسَاءٌ مِّن نِسَاءٍ عَسَىٰ أَن يَكُنَّ خَيْرًا مِّنْهُمْ. And let not a woman scoff or mock or laugh or belittle another woman. Aisha radiallahu anha is the purest of the pure, is the noblest of the noble. Allah referenced her in the Quran as tayyibat. Allah referred to her as mubarra'una mimma yaqulun, exonerated from the blasphemous accusations of these people. On a particular instance, unintentionally, inadvertently, she was a human. And this is our belief and our aqeedah that the Sahaba were noble, were pure, were pious. But there were moments where they slipped and Allah forgave them. So we refer to as ismat lil anbiya. The anbiya did not sin. We refer to the sahaba as maghfoor, forgiven. The angels, they cannot sin. That's the different categories. The anbiya did not sin. The angels cannot sin. The sahaba, وآخرون اعترفوا بذنوبهم خلطوا عملا صالحا وآخر سيئا عسى الله أن يتوب عليهم إن الله غفور رحيم. The tawbah was of such a level. وعلى الثلاثة الذين خلفوا. The three sahaba who did not participate in Tabuk without any valid excuse. So there were 10 in total, not 3. People assumed there were 3. 3 were separated in the context of Tawbah. There were 10 in total, 7.

Women came and tied themselves up to the pillar when the Prophet ﷺ returned. And that's the first verse I recited. وَآخَرُونَ اَعْتَرَفُوا Conceding guilt. اِعْتَرَفُوا بِذُنُوبِهِمْ They conceived. خَلَطُوا عَمَلًا صَالِحًا They obviously had noble actions and there was the slip up. عَسَى اللَّهُ أَن يَتُوبَ عَلَيْهِمْ Allah will forgive them. And then Allah speaks about the other three. Ka'b bin Malik, Hilal bin Umayyah, and Murara bin Rabi'. وعلى الثلاثة الذين خلفوا حتى إذا ضاقت عليهم الأرض their regret and their remorse of the mistake created such a moment in their lives that the entire world narrowed up for them. I ask you, my brother, the crisis of the Ummah, has it left you such that you cannot eat? Has it left you such that you cannot sleep? Did you ever have restlessness over your sins to a point that it created insomnia in you? Which happens to us for an interview, which happens to us for medical results that are pending, or there is some excitement or anticipation, and there is fluctuation of emotions. And of course, you become so overwhelmed by the moment, the anxiety is almost creates a paralysis in you. Has your tawbah and your regret of your sins ever created that sense of restlessness? Well, that is what Allah says was the tawbah of Sahaba. And that's what Abu Bakr Warraq has mentioned. It mentioned there in Madarik al-Tanzeel. At-tawbatu an-nasuh an tadhiqa 'ala at-ta'ibi al-ard bima rahubat. An tadhiqa, that the earth must become narrowed upon you. When a person returns from burying a family member, nothing's got pleasure. No billboards got excitement. No food has taste in it. No amenities has attraction in it. No comfort feels, plush or welcoming. Nothing, nothing. Because you just buried someone of your own. Nothing. And I often say the way the malls of the world today are designed, enter the mall from one place and exit from another entrance or exit without engaging in commerce, business or trade. Just exit from the cemetery, feel the condition of your heart, the emotions, the regret. Your different lenses are on, you're resetting your coordinates, you're asking yourself questions. You know what, you're going back to the drawing board and saying, I mean, where am I heading? What am I doing? اندھیری قبر کو خود روشن کرنے کی تیاری کر اقبال آج زندہ روح سے کوئی وفا نہیں کرتا کل مٹی کے دیر پر کون دعا کرے گا اندھیری قبر کو خود روشن کرنے کی تیاری کر اقبال آج زندہ روح سے کوئی وفا نہیں کرتا کل مٹی کے دیر پر کون دعا کرے گا اقبال illuminate your own grave, brighten your own grave. Today, people are not loyal to the living. You in the fantasy that your son will come make dua for you at your grave when you're dead? Well, you heard today in the Quran where Allah speaks about the criminal when he will be taken. وَجَاءَتْ كُلُّ نَفْسٍ مَعَهَا سَائِقٌ وَشَهِيدٌ You know when a person is shackled and then there's an officer in front and an officer at the back and he's apprehended and he's handcuffed? Well, this is what the Quran says. One in front, one at the back. Who was he? Manna'il lil khair. Manna'il lil khair is bakhil. He was one that would withhold money. He would not spend. Invest for your akhirah. Itni wafadari nakar kisi se yu madhosh hoke ghalib. 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Don't give your life up for someone who will discredit all your accomplishments for one slip up. That's the world in which you live. You give your life for your kids and then you say, oh, what happened in the end? You give your wife for your better half, and I'm using it gender neutral, and then, you know, something else happens. I was once traveling from Amsterdam many years back, and this caption caught my eyes, the misery of a man. So you read it to avoid it, I guess. So what was the misery of this poor guy? He tried to surprise his wife on her anniversary
and he had her portrait, her image, tattooed on his back. Now, apart from the fact that Islamically it's not permissible, but the tattooing process, it's quite an excruciating process. And it would even cost you an arm and few legs. It's expensive on the body and the pocket. Lo and behold, the day he was going to show his wife, love, see what I've done for you, she eloped with his best friend. The misery of a man. I often say, we don't take the leap to Allah, but when the creation launches us and they desert us, at least use that moment to connect with Allah. We don't initiate the walk to Allah. We don't initiate the leap towards Allah. But when people desert you and abandon you, hurt someone, and I'm not saying deliberately, but by mistake if you've hurt someone's emotions or feelings, and then see what a battle it is to get them to wipe that memory. Oh man, they'll go on like, you know what, this is an apocalypse. It's like, okay, I apologize. Yeah, but bulwanu bo agru. And what does Allah say? Ghafartuka wala ubali. Ghafartuka wala ubali. For the sake of me, I cannot translate wala ubali. I cannot. Oh my servants, if you are genuine, I'll forgive you. And I won't make a fuss about it. Wala ubali. It's fine. It's okay. Come, I'm done. It's over. I forgave you. It's over. Ansa dhalika jawarihahu. I will erase the memory of that sin from the limbs of your body. And I will delete it from the record of the angels, the narration of Targhib. Hatta yalqa Allah azza wa jalla yawm al qiyamah wa laysa alayhi shahid. So that when you appear before Allah on the day of Qiyamah, nobody can give evidence against you. So I was saying to you, well, Surah Hujurat speaks a lot about etiquettes. Our deen is very rich with mannerism. In Arabic, they say, Kun ibn man shi'ta waqtasib adaba. Kun ibn man shi'ta waqtasib adaba. 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You can be born anywhere. And you can be part of any family. Learn values, ethics, and morals. You won't have to introduce yourself to your father's name or your country or your nationality or your language. Your values and your morals will be your introduction. Kun ibn man shi'it. You can be a child to anyone. Waqtasib adaba. Yughnika mahmuduhu anin nasabi. You don't have to speak about your ancestry and your genealogy. Sayyidina Ali radiallahu anhu used to say, إِنَّمَا الْفَتَى مَنْ يَقُولُ هَا أَنَا ذَا وَلَيْسَ الْفَتَى مَنْ يَقُولُ كَانَ أَبِي وَكَانَ جَدِّي. A young man, a person of merit and virtue, is who can stand tall on his own feet. And there's no credit and virtue to one who is running on the strength of his seniors or his predecessors. Some of us boast of our ancestors as if we're responsible for their achievements. Some of us boast about our ancestors. You know, my grandfather? Yeah, that was my dada. Yeah. The way we speak of them as if he's great because of me. The hadith is in Bukhari. Ya Fatima salini ma shi'ti min mali la ugni anki min Allahi shay'a. Fatima, tomorrow on the day of Qiyamah, you will have to have your own hisab and I will have my own hisab. So, one reflection there, we were talking on this, so I'll just progress on that. Just the Quran just amazes me. Okay, let me share another thing. The concluding verses that we recited today of the 26 Juz, Allah speaks about Qiyamah, how real it is. So, the only thing that can bring discipline to the human race in its entirety at every level is the consciousness of accountability. Remember that. That's cut and dry, absolute, non-negotiable, irrefutable. The only thing that can bring total, absolute, complete, perpetual reform to society in its entirety, in every form and sphere, is the consciousness of accountability to Allah. There was an article of a country in Africa. Well, that's what I read, but today it could apply to many other countries in the world as well. The anti-corruption unit was the most corrupt.
the anti-corruption unit,

designed for the elimination of corruption was found to be riddled with the greatest amount of corruption. Who polices the police? Who monitors the monitor? The only thing, my brother, what are you doing in Ramadan when you are in the hammam and in the washroom? You alone and you take in a ghusl and a shower. And while you take in a shower, every little while, what drives you to this? Do the same when you're on your phone alone. Do the same to that phone. When that phone is saying, hey, talak. What does hey, talak mean? It's asma'i af'al. Asri' ilayya. Come along. I'm challenging you. I'm enticing you. I'm seducing you. Water hasn't even entered your mouth, just on the external. And you are flushing it out. You don't want to even swish it. You don't want it to get close to you. Because you know, my Allah is watching. That is why Allah said, when you cheat in your business, when you lie in your dealings, when you are fraudulent, what did Allah say? You can only do that because you forgot you have an interview with me tomorrow. الَّذِينَ إِذَا اكْتَالُوا عَلَى النَّاسِ يَسْتَوْفُونَ وَإِذَا كَالُوهُمْ أَوْ وَزَنُوهُمْ يُخْسِرُونَ ألا يظن أولئك أنهم مبعوثون ليوم عظيم يوم يقوم الناس لرب العالمين. 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Every one of you will be talking to Allah directly without the medium of any interpreter or translator. How would we face Allah? Imam Shafi'i rahimahullah said, I forgave everyone. I don't want to appear before Allah on the day of Qiyamah and discover someone's entry into Jannah is pending because I didn't forgive him. And even if his entry is pending for a host of reasons, not because of my lack of pardon, I don't want to not forgive him because I won't be able to face Nabi sallallahu alaihi wasallam. Man nala minni. So nala in Arabic means to achieve, to receive. But if nala is followed by min, then it means sabba. Right? To use abusive language. Like raghiba means to incline, and raghiba an means to disincline. Da'a means to make dua. But if it's followed by ala, then it means a curse. Da'autu lak, I prayed for you. Da'autu alayk, I cursed you. Now you don't understand Arabic, you say da'autu alayk, jazakallah. He said, no, baddua apeta mone. Meto dua no bol hamru mane hu kabar. 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Sayyidina Yusuf, when he forgave, he said, I forgive and may Allah forgive. Today people say, I don't forgive and inshallah Allah won't forgive. That's literally people say that. مَنْ ذَا الَّذِي يَتَأَلَّى عَلَيَّ أَنِّي لَا أَغْفِرُ لِفُلَانِ. Authentic hadith. One was a pious man, one was a sinner. The so-called pious said, you, Allah will never forgive you. Allah said, and who's deciding for me? And who's deciding for me? I have said this in my talks. And of late, I'm saying it so many places, I don't know where my death will come and when my death will come. But I've said it to my family. I said, write three advisors on my tombstone. Write three advisors on my, I've told it to my family and I've told

only to my students. Three advices I'm giving you, you must put it on my tombstone. So whoever comes to my grave can take three messages and leave. The first advice I give charity every single day of your life. Every single day of your life. Number two, the second advice I give, serve and obey your parents diligently, passionately, with due diligence. It is your safest and quickest way to Jannah. Number three, don't pass judgment on anyone. Leave that to Allah. That's the three advices I have. If I have to summarize my humble life, that's what I have to say to the world. I try to live by it. I cannot claim anything. من ذا الذي يتألى علي? Who's deciding for me? أني لا أغفر لفلان? That I have forgiven him and I've invalidated all your good. Today we heard in Surah Hujurat, don't dare raise your voice before my Nabi. I'll destroy all your good. And تَحْبَطَ أَعْمَالُكُمْ. You people got a good passport, so you don't know what it is to apply for visas. Ask us. No, you use the wrong color ink. Visa application rejected. We reserve the right. And we can deny the visa without returning the funds. It's our prerogative. Everybody has their prerogative. During COVID, somebody had once asked me, is it true that without iman, you won't go to Jannah even if you did other good actions? I said, you're asking me in the time of COVID, what more should I tell you? No mask, no entry. Allah says, no iman, no Jannah. He said, yeah, you're right, huh? I said, no, but I'm inoculated, I'm vaccinated. Yeah, everything is in its place, yeah. I'm negative. No mask, no entry. Allah says, no iman, no entry.

So, don't pass judgment on anyone. Allah can destroy your good in one go. Our theme is hope and fear. The life of a believer is between that. And we need to live like we're in fear, not live like we're anchored. The sign of a believer is he constantly fears Allah can snatch what Allah gave him. And a munafiq feels whatever I got, I achieved it and it will stay with me forever. Remember that. I'm making tahajjud for the last 40 years, man. Even my shaitan won't try to mislead me. Ooh. You might won't make it for fajr the next day, my brother. Jorti ni bolwano. I look on a poirawa kache yaar. Poirawa ne motta karwana to mane pucho. Really, you know how to raise kids? You know how to raise kids? Your grandson will drop your head in such shame you won't know where to put your head. Your first child, par excellence. Your second child, crispy. Your third one, delinquent. Now you're going back. Then you ask, approach poiroche, to kuna bijo. You're asking yourself, you gave him the same values, the same home. Allah taught you a lesson. The first one is in order, not because of you, not because of me, but because Allah molded him. Because Allah nurtured him. You gave the same values. You gave the same tarbiyah to number two and number three. We should never speak loud. May Allah save us. Show love to every child. Show affection to every child. I harp on my talks and I say, if you're serving on the trust of this masjid or in the school or in any institution because you have a child there or you have a grandchild there, and the day you don't have a family member, you resign. You never represented the ummah. You represented a narrowed interest of a family. But the day you serve and you have no family member, you stand as an ambassador of this ummah. You stand as an ambassador of this ummah. There's too much happening. The stress is too much. Ask people who are dealing with the stress of the ummah. It's beyond your mind to imagine. You need counseling yourself in your own capacity. But just put a hand around people. I had a flight in Africa to a neighboring African country. My spouse was with me. We boarded the flight. And there was a Muslim couple there. I greeted them, but they were very reserved, very withdrawn. It's okay, assalamu alaikum, salam. Anyway, we landed at that country. My students were there to receive me.

0: So as we got at the airport, he came there and said, Ustad, sorry to bother. There was a couple that came from South Africa. They were on Ustad's flight. They just lost their child and buried their child and they came. They were sitting literally behind me. And I said to my wife, I don't know, they're just looking so withdrawn. Man buried his child and came. What do you want him to do? Do you want him to smile in your face? People are going through a lot. Allah speaks about the condition of Yaqub alayhi salam. It's my cry, and I'm crying this cry wherever I'm traveling. The ummah has lost the connection with the Quran. And this is the only way this ummah can come back and find the track. Find the track and start moving. Allah said regarding Yaqub alayhi salam, what Quran can tell you and convey to you, no counselor can convey. A friend of mine has lost his spouse and his children, and one child survived. And then people insisted you need to take the child to counseling. So they went for counseling. You know, this session, that session. And after 20 sessions, they told the young child, because the child had lost his mom, the child was trying to process. So the child actually started doing daring things. Four-year-old ran in front of a car. Oops. So what are you doing? No, I want to go join mommy. So obviously that's a child's mind trying to process. Mommy is in Akhirah. What Allah? I'm missing. So how else do I go? So no, you don't do that. Circumstantially, if it happens to you, then it's from Allah, but you don't present yourself into that. Anyway, they took the child for counseling. After 20 sessions, they tell the child and the parent, separate and then join counseling. You know what? In life, there are many things that happen that are outside your control, and it is in the wisdom of the greater being and the supreme being. So the father said to the counselor, this is where we start our counseling with. After 20 sessions, you're telling us where we start. Our elementary, our beginning, when we're saying, we say that everything happens by the will of Allah. This is where we start. You know, you went right round and then you're coming back here to end here where we start. Kareem, the Quran describes. Nobody can explain the world like the Quran. You got to dive into it. Brother Abdullah will bear witness. I landed from Canada and we were driving from London and we were just sharing Quranic reflections, and you know, this is my humble passion. I can't claim. Wallahu a'lamu bil asrar al muta'a fi kitabihi wa ma 'alimna minhu illa ka qatra bal ka rashhatin fi jamb al bihar. Wallahu a'lam. Only Allah knows the depth, the wisdom, the oceans contained in the Quran. We only know a droplet, nay, a spray of the droplet. It's just too deep. So, Yaqub alayhi salatu was salam is crying. He's hurting and he's containing. The Quran describes the state as kareem. Kareem.
1: قالوا تالله تفتأ تذكر يوسف حتى تكون حرضا أو تكون من الهالكين.
0: حرض means مشرف الهلاك. On the verge of, you're going to lose your life. Aisha radiallahu anha said, when I heard that people were accusing me, I started crying so much that my parents feared, أَنَّ الْبُكَاءَ ثَالِقٌ كَبِدِي. Read the narration. That with tears, this girl might die. Huzaifa bin Yaman radiallahu anha said, a time will come, nobody will be rescued from the fitnas of that time other than the one who cries to Allah like a drowning person cries. When a person is drowning, it's not like, is there any lifesavers available? I think I'm gasping some water in here. He's ranting, he's venting, he's yelling, he's screaming at his rooftop. And, you know, when you do a post-mortem, you'll realize his last, he was just screaming. Huzaifa bin Yaman said, يَأْتِي عَلَى النَّاسِ زَمَانٌ لَا يَنْجُو أَحَدْ إِلَّا مَنْ يَدْعُ اللَّهَ كَدُعَاءِ الْغَرِيقِ. The times will become so turbulent, only he will be rescued. I always say in my talks, when your children are with you, talk to them about Allah. And when your children are not with you, talk to Allah about your children. When your children are with you, talk to them about Allah. Because that's the greatest thing. He's a rich man whose children run into his arms even when they're empty. When children look to you as a father and not as a money or monetary or anything else, they just come home. They just come home to talk. And you connect without any anything else. Just pure, rich, wholesome connection, interaction. So, kareem, kareem. What does kareem mean? And when your children are not with you, you cannot protect them in front of you. You see what's happening outside. I deal with a lot of drug-related cases. For the last 20 years of my life, I've lost count of how many youth, with the grace of Allah, we've had admitted into rehab facilities. And I've had mothers telling me, after we got the son admitted, got him clean, got him flushed out, got him reformed with the grace of Allah, no claim, only Allah does it. And like we say, no rehab can give you any guarantee. It is a place to help you heal if you want to heal. No, nobody can make you change. The verse of the Quran, and the scholars make an amazing deduction. Allah said to the Prophet sallallahu alaihi wasallam, لو أنفقت ما في الأرض جميعا ما ألفت بين قلوبهم ولكن الله ألف بينهم. لو أنفقت ما في الأرض جميعا ما ألفت بين قلوبهم ولكن الله ألف بينهم. Oh Muhammad sallallahu alaihi wasallam, if you had to spend the money of the world, you wouldn't have able to unite the hearts of your Sahaba, but Allah united them. Dalla. Hakim al-Ummah Mujaddid al-Milla writes in Masail al-Suluk in Bayan al-Quran, Dalla ala anna ilqa'a sifatin min as-sifat al-mahmuda fi qalbi al-muridi la yakunu bi ikhtiyari al-shaykh. 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The ayah teaches you to confer a virtue, a nobility, a reformation upon your son, your student, your disciple is not the prerogative, is not within the rights and the space of a teacher or a mentor. Only Allah can do it. Allah, I can't protect my child in front of me. What's happening outside? The hadith of the Prophet sallallahu alaihi wasallam in the signs of Qiyamah, Amya, Samma, Bakma. Read in the chapters of fitan. Fitnas that will make you blind, will make you deaf, that will make you mute. Some time ago, I had a program here in Birmingham, and it was for brothers who are hard hearing and have speech impairment. And that's the euphemistic expression, so that we are not insensitive to anyone's disability, or as they would say, you know, differently able. So anyway, I was speaking to them through the medium of the interpreter. So I said, you know, as much as you are challenged in your own space, you are fortunate. You are fortunate. You've never heard vulgar. You don't know what's vile language. The interpreter says they're refuting what you're saying. In sign language, there's every form of vulgar. By Allah, in His control is my life. Like, what a world we're living in. You know what? Even the mute, there's signs. This is what I learned. There's every type of vulgar for a person in sign language. You say, okay, you know what? He cannot speak. So at least he's safe. You know, there's that poem I quote in Urdu a lot. Khamosh raha zamana hamari nekiyo pe. Aibo ki baat aayi to gunge bhi bol pare. Khamosh raha zamana hamari nekiyo pe. Aibo ki baat aayi to gunge bhi bol pare. Like everybody was mute about my accolades. But when it came to my demerits, then even the dumb became articulate. Imagine a world where even the mute, there is a sign for every form of vulgar. One of our scholars used to say, oh man, as much as you brag about travel in the air, you forgot that you now also polluted and contaminated the atmosphere with your sin. So today, the amount of aircrafts, look at aviation, aircrafts are designed to be 20 hours in the air and 4 hours on the ground. That's how an aircraft is designed. It doesn't belong in a hangar. It's not meant to be stationary. It's got to be 20 hours out of 24 hours. So 20 hours, it's airborne, it's traveling, it's commuting, it's transporting with all the amazing feat and accomplishments and everything. But have we also not polluted the atmosphere? Anyway, I was saying to you that Huzaifa bin Yaman radiallahu anhu said, you will have to cry to Allah and beg to Him like how a drowning person begs Allah. Fitna, the different fitnas that come. The Prophet sallallahu alaihi wasallam said that

من أشرف لها استشرفته. How often today you see this playing out in the world? Okay, let me make progress here because time is running out. Oops. I was saying to you this incident, Kadeem. Just look at this word. 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You know, it takes a lot of courage, man. There in Bukhari, Al-I'tisam bil-kitabi wa sunnah, right towards the end, Imam Bukhari has made mention of the hadith. 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Hafiz ibn Hajar in Fathul Bari has written, this also speaks about the lack of etiquette. There are scholars here and they will appreciate. هَذَا أَيْذًا مِنْ جَفَاءِ عُيَيْنَا إِذْ كَانَ مِنْ حَقِّهِ أَنْ يَنْعَتَهُ بِأَمِيرِ الْمُؤْمِنِينَ. That the right etiquette for him was to say, do you have relationship with Amirul Mu'mineen? Choice of words. Everything matters. You can just work out when a person talks, if his tongue is sharp or it's calculated. It's euphemistic or it's abrupt. It's gentle or it's uncouth. A believer is refined. His character is measured. Who is a hafiz? 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You would observe him when people are sleeping, he's in salah. Amman huwa qan.

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My brothers, I'm going to die with this passion in my heart. And I hope my Allah will forgive me for this cry that I have presented to the Ummah. Abdullah bin Abbas radiallahu anhumah used to say, I come by an ayah. I get so immersed and preoccupied and consumed in that verse that my heart screams out to the whole world, leave what you're doing and come understand this ayah. I ask myself, I get a fraction of that. I cannot, never dare say like Ibn Abbas radiallahu anhumah, that would be the insult of the greatest form. You cannot even compare the fraction of the supposed little, limited, basic understanding to the knowledge of Sayyidina Ibn Abbas radiallahu anhumah. I get this in me by Allah in whose control is my life. If the Ummah can understand what Allah is saying here, it's going to resolve all their issues. I cannot imagine what Ibn Abbas's desire would have been. Inni la'ati ala al-aya fa'awaddu law anna an-nasa jami'an alimu mithla alladhi a'lam. Inni la'ati ala al-aya fa'awaddu law anna an-nasa jami'an alimu mithla alladhi a'lam. So kadhama literally means to contain. So I was saying to you, Uyayna, he comes and he speaks. He asks, you know, his relative, Hur bin Qais, وَكَانَ مِنَ النَّفَرِ الَّذِينَ يُدْنِيهِمْ عُمَرِ. He was part of the cabinet. And who was the cabinet of Umar? The learned. People who had knowledge. وَكَانَ الْقُرَّاءُ أَصْحَابَ مَجْلِسِ عُمَرِ. So he said, do you have a relation with Umar? He said, yes. Hafiz ibn Hajar, who's one of the commentators of Bukhari, he writes,

And he critiques this. If you go, those that are, you know, I don't have any knowledge, so I don't want to be speaking like I'm pontifying myself. No, may Allah forgive me. We all are learning in the process. I've said this in my talks umpteen times. I envy my audience more than myself. Why, my brother? Because rarely do people listen to a talk for the wrong reason. And rarely do orators speak for the right reason. When you sit in there, the devil is not feasting on your brains. But when I sit here, he feasts on my brains. But having him feasting on my brains doesn't mean I back off from my duty. I got to continue. If you don't have ikhlas, you don't say, okay, no, stop it. No, you have to continue in the action to develop the ikhlas. So the position in which an orator finds himself, and especially in today's social media world, is so much more challenging. Each one has to cry to Allah. We would be probably most embarrassed for our best actions if the world only knew the motive behind it. We would probably be most embarrassed for our best actions. Oh, it gave you so much cover. It gave you so much recognition. But Allah's watching the heart. And you cannot fool Him. He says He knows sir. And then He says He knows akhfa. This is just like, when you're listening to Quran, I cannot tell you what happens to me, my brother. Ya'lamu sir. This is basic. You don't have to be a philologist or a grammarian or a polyglot. Ya'lamu sir wa akhfa. Sir, your secret. Akhfa, more secret than secret. More hidden than hidden. My mom's one word. You know, some people when they make dua, they say some things are so. They say, Allah is more perfect than the word perfect. That's her dua always. Allah is more perfect than the word perfect. Even the word perfect is deficient to describe how perfect Allah is. Subhanahu wa ta'ala amma yaquluna uluwan kabira. Uluwan kabira. He is way above what they blurt, they blasphemous, they argue, they claim. They is way above it. فَلَا تَضْرِبُوا لِلَّهِ الْأَمْثَالِ. Don't they give your own analogies regarding Allah. فِيهِ إِنْكَارٌ عَلَى الْكَلَامِ فِي الذَّاتِ الْإِلَهِ وَالصِّفَاتِ الْإِلَهِيَّةِ إِسْتِدْلَالِيَّةً كَانَتْ أَوْ ذَوْقِيَّةً وَبْتُلِيَ بِهَا كَثِيرٌ مِّمَّنْ يُنْسَبُ إِلَى الْعِلْمِ فَإِلَى اللَّهِ الْمُشْتَكَى. 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This is the verse we recited today. Sahih Muslim's narration. 1400 Sahaba sat beneath this tree which we read today in Surah Fatah. Laqad, by Allah, radiyallah, Allah was pleased, anil mu'mineen, with the believers, idh, when yubayi'unak, they pledge their allegiance to you, tahta shajara, beneath this tree. Nabi sallallahu alayhi wasallam said to them, antum khayru ahlil ard. Antum khayru ahlil ard. O my Sahaba, you 1400 are the noblest that inhabit Mother Earth in its entirety today. Who are we idolizing? Who are our role models? Hadith of Sahih Muslim, the ayat we recited. Antum khayru ahlil ard. You're not the best in the region. You're not the best in Arabia. You are the noblest that inhabit Mother Earth in its entirety. 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
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Somebody who's listening to me, may Allah motivate you to study deen. I've lost count of how many times I've thanked my father to the point he said, now boy, stop thanking me. At some point in my early years, like the devil throws that whisper into you. And I said, Papa, I think I'm done. I'm not continuing with this year. This is not meant for me. I think I need to take a U-turn. And till today, I don't know how many years have passed. Every time I study and I get immersed into the sciences of deen, I just cry in gratitude to say, where do I begin to thank you? Ni'ma as-sahabatu man awaw. Can you imagine that moment? They sit in with Nabi sallallahu alayhi wa sallam and they put in their hands in the hands of Allah's Nabi sallallahu alayhi wa sallam. And then Nabi sallallahu alayhi wa sallam said, this is the hand of Uthman because he was gone to negotiate. This is his hand and he's putting it in my hand. And then my heart cries. I'm never one, Allah is my witness, to pass judgment on people, and I don't like to discourage. But I'm asking you, when you come to the masjid, don't come with a t-shirt of an infamous individual who is an adversary to Allah and His Nabi. Show some respect for the masjid. You're talking with Allah, you've got a t-shirt here of a player, of an individual who, apart from being bereft of faith, is devoid of morality. Malakum, malakum, la tarjuna lillahi waqara. What's wrong with you? You show no respect to Allah. The ulama have written, Mufti Shafi Sahib, read his kitab, Gunah be ladhat. Gunah be ladhat. The book is titled Pleasureless Sins, in which he appeals to the reader, at least abandon the sin in which there's no pleasure for you also. Ideally, omit and abandon every sin. But why indulge in a crime, disconnect with your Lord, in which you get in no excitement also? You might argue, you roam your gaze and you get some excitement and exhilaration and fantasy. You listen to the wrong, and I don't condone it. I'm just creating the contrast. But then you commit and indulge and perpetrate in other offenses in which there is no excitement. Malakum, malakum, la tarjuna lillahi waqara, waqad khalaqakum atwara. Will you not show some respect for your Allah? The ulama say, make muraqabah of one ayah every day. Sit in seclusion, sit in isolation, and I'll call it a day. My time has lapsed. Where I'm going to go into? Allah said, we gave you Fath Makkah. Why? Why did we give you Fath Makkah? لِيَغْفِرَ لَكَ اللَّهُ مَا تَقَدَّمَ مِنْ ذَنْبِكَ وَمَا تَأَخَّرَ وَيُتِمَّ نِعْمَتَهُ عَلَيْكَ وَيَهْدِيَكَ صِرَاطًا مُسْتَقِيمًا. To further guide you on the straight path. See what the scholars have written. Who can be more guided on Siratul Mustaqim than the Prophet sallallahu alaihi wasallam? He's guiding people in the sense of ira'atul tariq. There's two meanings to hidayat. Ira'atul tariq and isali ilal matlub. Wa innaka la tahdi ila siratin mustaqim. But here Allah says, Fath Makkah was given to you to guide you, to further guide you on the straight path. This path of guidance, you continue to climb, you continue to ascend, you continue to grow on it. Stagnation in deen is lethal. Stagnation in deen is lethal. It's hazardous. It's harmful. Because the benchmark is not me or you. The benchmark is Sahaba. فَإِنْ آمَنُوا بِمِثْلِ مَا آمَنْتُمْ بِهِ فَقَدِ اهْتَدَوْا وَإِذَا قِيلَ لَهُمْ آمِنُوا كَمَا آمَنَ النَّاسِ. Read about their lives, then you'd know how far you're off the mark. Fatima radiallahu anha said to Asma, like, read their lives, read their lives. One of the common things amongst the pious ones, they would have a book at their bedside. So they would be, last thing before you sleep is reading. I've been harping about this in my talks. We know the incident of Qarun.
And we know when he came out and how he dazzled the eyes of people. And people were like, what a spectacle. My word. Oh, this was just something else. And so people lost their balance temporarily, momentarily. And today's social media is designed how? That every one of us, before we go sleep, we go look for the Qarun of the day. We go on the net to see where was Qarun today. The Qarun.

of the Quran, Allah exposed his reality. The world today is so deceptive, they don't even tell you what happened to their Qarun. They only give you the front image. They don't tell you about his khasafna bihi wa bidarihi al-ard. I keep on saying in my talks, that man, that woman, that child, that stroller, the watch, the ring, the dress, the teeth. Oh, what a perfect ad. He also is not smiling in his life. The only time he smiled was for that ad. That's how fake it is. So they're dangling this before us. And every single day, you are going onto social media, deliberately, consciously pre-exposing yourself to this. So inflicting yourself with ungratefulness. And if you stand up ungrateful, you're on the back foot from the word go. This is my humble words I say in my talks all the time. Every day at the traffic light, there will be one person who will be more opulent than you and one person who will be more challenged than you. Nature will expose you to both. The choice is yours where you fix your gaze. But everyday life will present to you a higher end spec and a lower end. Now you want to look here and become ungrateful and say, Allah, you gave me nothing, or look there and be grateful. You know, when youth, when their lives change and they say, hey, my father is very kind. I say, he was always kind. You only realize his kindness now. Your eyes opened up now. When he died, it comes, then you say, hey, Allah's given me the, Allah gave you this always. You only realize now. Don't walk so proud, my brother. وَلَا تَمْشِ فِي الْأَرْضِ مَرَحَا وَلَا تَمْشِ فِي الْأَرْضِ مَرَحَا إِنَّكَ لَنْ تَخْرِقَ الْأَرْضَ وَلَنْ تَبْلُغَ الْجِبَالَ طُولًا كُلُّ ذَلِكَ كَانَ سَيِّئُهُ عِنْدَ رَبِّكَ مَكْرُوهًا. Allah says, don't stamp the earth like that. And don't pop your head up. 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My earth, the back will cover the living and the belly will house the deceased. Don't be proud. Don't be proud. Walk with gentleness. 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When do I know I'm a good person? She said, when you truly believe you're a bad person. May Allah grant me humility. 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
1: A'udhu billahi minash shaitani rajim. Bismillahi rahmani rahim. I seek refuge with Allah against the accursed enemy in the name of Allah, the Beneficent, the Merciful. Peace be unto you. Assalamu alaikum. We want to welcome our friends in South Africa, the United States, and around the world to this week's edition of A Conversation with Elhaj Mauri Salah Khan. I'm pleased to be your host. 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We don't just report the news, we advise you on what you can do about it. Today's broadcast is titled, Challenges Facing Muslims in the U.S. and Abroad, Part 2. Now, we had Part 1 last week with a panel of brothers. It was a very thought-provoking conversation, alhamdulillah, as I expected it would be given the panel that we had. Originally, I had wanted to have a panel of sisters for the second week, for part two, but I had difficulty being able to confirm sisters for a part two conversation. Inshallah ta'ala, we're not going to give up. I don't know if it was just the fact that the sisters that I reached out to had a lot on their plate at the time, or is it because, I mean, this is a very challenging time and a very challenging atmosphere we're in nationally and globally. I don't know what it is, but we're going to just continue what we can continue on vis-a-vis this struggle. And along those lines, we wanted to have a part two with just me and the audience today. Me sharing some relevant video on the issues that we want to touch upon in today's broadcast. And also, I should say, one of the issues, one of the very important issues. And then also we want to share perspective on these challenges that we're increasingly being faced with. That being said, I want to begin today's broadcast with a focus on one of our leaders who has been in need of our constant surveillance and support. Brother Sadiq, let's see that first video of our brother Khairi Al-Amin speaking about his father and this challenge.
2: Assalamu alaikum, y'all. I just got home from working on this docuseries for my father. I'm being harassed by Kobe right now because he missed me. But I did want to give y'all an update. Alhamdulillah, shukran for everything. We got it done. The imam is now at a medical facility, but at this time, we're not sharing which one. Once we have more information about his health and how he's feeling, we get an opportunity to actually speak with him, then you know, maybe we'll be able to discuss more. But we'll definitely give you updates on his health situation. But shukran for everything. Y'all did this. And it felt amazing to watch this kind of outpour. So much appreciated. As soon as, again, we have a more definitive update on his actual health status and we speak to him, we'll get back to you. But family sends their thanks. I send my thanks. I know my father sends his. So shukran.
1: Now, for those of you who may be wondering what that little piece of video was all about, Imam Jamil Abdullah Al-Amin, the former H-Rap Brown, has been caught in a medical crisis for some time now. In the past, he has been dealing with a myeloma, a cancerous issue that required medical attention, required him to be moved, and this move didn't take place. And this is a very important point to note. Imam Jamil was suffering once before in the Supermax prison where he was held for a number of years. And his medical condition had become so severe that those of us who are concerned about the imam and concerned about his welfare, concerned about the treatment or the lack thereof that he's been getting, we had to collectively engage in a campaign of pressure in the court of public opinion. And alhamdulillah, there were even a couple of congressional leaders that weighed in and helped to generate the pressure as well. They got him moved from the Supermax prison that he was in Florence, Colorado, to a medical facility within the prison industrial complex for treatment. And after the treatment concluded, I guess successfully, he was then transferred to another institution. In this case, I forgot what the initial institution was that he was transferred to, but then ultimately he was transferred from there to Arizona, where he's been now for a number of years. Unfortunately, Imam Jamil began to experience another health-related emergency that was not addressed as judiciously as it should have been addressed. And there was a growth on his face that was just growing larger and larger. And my understanding is that it got so large and so threatening to his physical well-being that he had trouble speaking. Yes, he had trouble talking. And so there was another very intensive campaign that was unleashed on his behalf to try to get him the attention, the medical attention that he needed. And then something very curious took place. Imam Jamil was moved from the Tucson, Arizona prison that he was in. And for a number of days, nobody knew where he was. That raised another red flag. And, you know, the activism in the court of public opinion intensified. There was a demonstration that took place in Washington when I was out of town. I was either in Georgia or back in Texas. I think I was back in Texas. But there was a demonstration that took place, and for a number of days we didn't know where he was, and probably thousands of calls being made to the U.S. Bureau of Prisons. And finally, as you can deduce from that little piece of video that you just saw, we finally was able to determine his whereabouts. We know exactly where he is, and he is again in another prison hospital receiving treatment for this life-threatening malady that he's having to deal with now. So gratitude, as Brother Kyrie pointed out, to everyone who participated in that effort to bring attention, to bring much needed attention to what was, what was going on. And, we are concerned. And we may remain concerned, not just with regard to Imam Jamil, but also with regard to a number of our other political prisoners who are threatened with a syndrome that we refer to as execution by medical neglect. We are concerned about the number of prisoners that have already died as a result of medical neglect within the system, and they were released in a state of severe ill health. Finally, they were released to their families, and but they didn't get to enjoy being repatriated to their loved ones for very long, because not long after they end up being released, they pass away. So we are concerned about Imam Jamil. And I thought that for today's opening broadcast, for those of you who may not be aware, especially the young, who may not be aware of who Imam Jamil Abdullah Al-Amin is, what his legacy of struggle is, how important that legacy of struggle has been to the positive changes that have taken place in the United States over the years, especially from, one of the most turbulent decades in American history, the 1960s. We thought that we would share some video on H-Rap Brown. That's who Imam Jamil Abdullah Al-Amin was before he embraced Islam. He was known as H-Rap Brown. So we want to share a piece of video on H-Rap Brown, about 9 minutes in length. And then following that piece of video, we're going to show a piece of video about 8 minutes in length on Imam Jamil Abdullah Al-Amin, the man that H-Rap Brown evolved into after his embrace of Islam. So again, you're going to see, and we're going to see these back to back. First, a piece of video of H-Rap Brown in his 20s. He was a firebrand and one of the demanding personalities that was part of one of the most demanding decades in American history. So we're going to see a piece of video of H-Rap Brown engaging in what he was known for. And then right behind that, we're going to see an older, more seasoned Muslim by the name of Jamil Abdullah Al-Amin. Let's see the videos, Brother Sadiq.
3: Consider ourselves as the authors of new justice. We have to see ourselves as the authors of a new justice. And wherever we find injustice and tyranny, we must stamp it. We must kill it. Frederick Douglass said the world belongs to the youth. Our job is to seize that and to make the world more humane. That has to be the role of any revolutionary or any person who considers himself revolutionary.
4: What really transformed you into the person who grabbed national headlines, and with some of the clips that we heard that we ran at the beginning of the program, what moved you to that position?
5: I think we're always products of our time. And as to the coming together of certain events and ability more than anything else, I guess would contribute to any person

0: person has a lot of valid ideas and thoughts. But you see that the contradictions that exist in this country are created out of the 13th, 14th, and 15th Amendment. And otherwise, you know, like, you know, Constitution is nothing but white people's paper.
1: When black people began to rebel, and you'd call it riots, we understand that those are not riots, those are rebellions. People are rebelling because of conditions and not because of individuals. No individual creates a rebellion. It's created out of the conditions.
2: Tell them to shoot at Lady Bird.
3: I say if they give me a gun and tell me to shoot my enemy, I might shoot you.
4: 400 years she taught you white nationalism and you lapped it up. You taught it to your children. You had your children thinking that cows don't give good milk. Black hens don't lay eggs. Black for funerals, white for weddings. That's white nationalism. Santa Claus. A white honky who slides down a black chimney and comes out white.
0: No, justice ain't blind. Justice see white folks mighty well. As a matter of fact, justice means just us white folks in this country. And for black people, justice is a joke. No such thing as justice in this country for black people. The courts are a tool of oppression. The courts, you know, like, help to execute the genocide, the type of genocide that has been practiced against black people in this country for 400 years.
5: So I walked out of the cell, two big animal like blue-eyed, pale devils come up and grab me on the arm and tell me I'm under arrest. However, I know more of their law than they do. I knew I was in a federal building. I don't know the honk. You see one, you see them all.
6: Get off me, man. Just get off of me.
7: Did you ever get any pressure to stop this foolishness and going back to school and quote unquote make something of yourself?
8: From whom now?
7: Pressure. Anybody.
8: Well, yeah, there was always a constant pressure of the older people, of parent and older people who felt that this was not necessarily the way to deal with the problems that were at hand. But again, the level of commitment that most of the people, the youngsters, had at that time was of such that they were willing to sacrifice. Again, we began to see the educational process as being no more than a training process to keep people enslaved. And ultimately, we began to view the political process in that manner as well.
9: As we're talking about Democratic and Republican Party, that's not the case. See, politics concerns everything that you do. Everything that happens in your life is political. The real question is, whose political end does it serve? If it does not serve your political end, then it is not beneficial for you to be political in that fashion.
0: So where do black people fit into the political spectrum right now? Or should they at all? Well, politics as defined by the geographical and influential spheres of this country is irrelevant to black people and is irrelevant to the masses of people. The vote has been used as a tool of oppression against black people. I mean, Camus raises a very good point when he says, what better way to enslave a man than give him the vote and call him free? See, it does not profit black people or poor people anything to have the vote and not be able to select the candidates who they want to choose. Now, how can you choose between Lyndon Johnson, Nixon, Agnew, Wallace, and Humphrey? There is no choice. Evil is evil. There's nothing in between it.
4: We tend to equate progress with concessions. We can no longer make that mistake. You see, when they gave us that nigga astronaut, you say we were making progress, but I told you they were going to lose him in space. He didn't get that far. You put Adam Clayton Powell in office and you couldn't keep him. What you think they're going to do with Thurgood Marshall when they get tired of him? They gave you Walter Washington of Washington, D.C., and you said we were making progress. That's not progress. See, it's no in-between. You're either free or you're a slave. There's no such thing as second-class citizenship. That's like telling me you can be a little bit pregnant.
9: Again, when you begin to understand the whole system of education in this country, see, whatever you don't control can be used as a weapon against you. Anything that you don't control can be used as a weapon against you. Education has been used as a weapon against black people because black people have been trained to

0: a certain way. We do not control politics, so politics as it's known in this country is a weapon against black people. And we began to examine what politics is. We find out it's no more than the apex of white cultural aggression. Nothing more. When a man tells you that you can only become free through voting, then he is restricting your mobility. He's restricting your freedom. You were born free. You must exercise your rights to be free. That man cannot give you freedom. But when he restricts an individual and tells him that he can only become free by voting, then he has denied you your freedoms.
1: Dick Gregory, running for office. Eldridge Cleaver.
2: I think the vote can only be used as a tool of organization. We can only use the vote to organize our people. Now, to really believe that we can put someone in office and that these people would be responsive to our needs, it's naive, politically naive. Because even if one of the black candidates who ran for office was to take the office of president, then black people must be prepared to fight against that person.
1: Why?
2: Because, you see, the system mandates the action of the individual. The individual does not determine how this country will function. This country works off the military-industrial complex, which means that it's profitable to wage war. And unless you, you know, devise another plan, another scheme to sustain, to boost this economy, then it's going to be necessary to wage war. Whether, you know, a black individual is in office or a white individual is in office. Well, we're talking about a complete a change in system.
0: When oppressed people began to evaluate politics, we must understand that we have to create a politics that's relevant to us. We must create a politics that's relevant to our lifestyle. We must create a politics that's relevant to what we do every day. So when we talk about politics, when we talk about the political reality of the black community, we are talking about something that's beyond Democratic and Republican Party. And in that sense, we must understand that we must incorporate a revolutionary ideology that pushes this type of political know-how and political knowledge in the black community.
3: So that was H. Rap Brown. And he was in his 20s. He was a firebrand. He was a young brother who believed deeply in the by any means necessary philosophy that was expounded by the late Malcolm X. Alhamdulillah. Our brother then became more seasoned after his embrace of Islam in prison. He embraced Islam in prison as a political prisoner. And when he came out, he established the community on the West End of Atlanta, a community that had branches in different parts of the U.S., and as I understand it, abroad in the Caribbean. But before we see that video, brother, let's go to a commercial and then just come back, inshallah ta'ala. Our first commercial.
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3: Welcome back. Challenges facing Muslims in the U.S. and abroad, part two, is our topic for today. And what I'd like for us to do now is see a piece of video. It's about eight minutes in length of Imam Jamil Abdullah Al-Amin speaking at a special event that was held in Washington, D.C., the nation's capital, for the late Kwame Ture, formerly known as Stokely Carmichael. These two brothers were like activist twins in the trenches of struggle back in the 60s. They were both students when they first met, students at the university. They were both firebrands who made demands of themselves and of their people and of the society for positive change. They were both leaders of an organization that was known as originally as the Student Nonviolent Coordinating Committee. This was the student-led organization within the under the umbrella of the civil rights movement that did phenomenal work in the U.S., especially in the South. Kwame Ture, at the time known as Stokely Carmichael, was the chairman. He was the chairman of SNCC, and H.Rap Brown followed him in leadership of the organization, an organization that later modified its name from the Student Nonviolent Coordinating Committee to the Student National Coordinating Committee. And again, these were two exceptional, deeply committed young activists back in the 60s who later became mature senior statesmen in the movement for positive change. In fact, our brother Kwame Ture ended up moving to Africa and continue to do the work that he was known for from there. But the piece that you're going to see, this piece of video you're about to see, was a special tribute to Kwame Ture that was held right here in the National Capital area. It was at the National Press Club in downtown Washington, D.C. And it was an exceptional program that had a number of very prominent nationally and internationally known speakers. And Imam Jamil Abdullah Al-Amin was one of them. We have about, an 8-minute piece of video of the address that he gave. Let's see the video now, Brother Sadiq.
5: أعوذ بالله من الشيطان الرجيم بسم الله الرحمن الرحيم الحمد لله رب العالمين All praise is due to Allah who has created man and has not left him but indeed has given him guidance as to that which is liked by the Creator and he has commanded upon man struggle with consciousness and awareness in his behalf It is with this in mind that We see that the trust that has been given to man is always dispatched, for again, the Creator has commissioned. He has commissioned the soldier to fight, to jihad, the teacher to teach, the organizer to organize. And for the Muslim, he has commanded that we invite, that we give an invitation. And the invitation, again, is based and centered around that you invite people to the consciousness and awareness that struggle is an ongoing process. For Allah has said in the Quran, He has created man to toil and struggle. The word that is used in the Quran for struggle is kabad, which gives a general sense of struggle, meaning that everything and everyone who comes into this life engages in struggle to survive. The baby, when he is born, He transforms from breathing a liquid into breathing a gas. It is said that when the egg is fertilized, there's a competition between the sperm for fertilization of the egg. And this is implanted upon the individual himself, so he knows the nature of struggle. But then Allah in the Quran commands a higher level of struggle, for he says into jihad, fi sabilillah, to struggle with an awareness and a consciousness. And so it is that kind of struggle that distinguishes the people, those people whose commitment allows them to honor the trust, to become conscious and aware, and to struggle in a manner in which they first deal with themselves, and then that which emanates from dealing with yourself begins to involve the environment. That is the social context of struggle. And it is a struggle that is the higher form of struggle. So there is a sense of commitment that we make as individuals, and we ask the Creator with consciousness to guide our heart and to guide our tongue. We seek refuge in Him from misleading and from being misled. from betraying and being betrayed into ignorance by others.

And on the basis of this commitment, we are able to distinguish those people who have made similar kinds of commitments. For indeed, in struggle and war, there is a kind of camaraderie that is forged in war, in the heat of war. So therefore, the communications are shortened between those people who struggle on that level. I don't need to come and tell you a whole lot about Kwame. It is evident, for Allah has allowed him to struggle in a manner that is clear to the people. Blessed are those who struggle. Oppression is worse than the grave. He said it is better to live and fight for a noble cause than to live and die a slave. And it... Again, it is with this understanding and awareness in this context that we begin to understand those people who were propelled, not just Kwame, and Kwame being, you know, a leading figure from an era of movement and struggle. But the people whose names that Kwame may know and I don't know, and who other people know and other people might not know, it is that sense of struggle that Kwame has committed himself to, not that as we come forth and give applause or that we say things kind about him. Because with myself and Kwame, there are certain things that we can say in the shortest of forms that has a deep meaning. Because again, we have similar experiences in struggle. But we do extend an invitation to Kwame and to all creation that there is a level of commitment and consciousness that you have to make in struggle to be able to be successful, to take it from one level to another. How do we bring about good people? Again, when we look at ourselves in the context of the 60s, we see one of the major shortcomings was that we were emulating the people that we were fighting against. Our morals and our ethics were the morals and ethics that were taught by the people who we fought against. How do you raise a people? How do you, again, bring about a consciousness and awareness amongst humanity that makes them strive for the best? And again, it begins with ourselves. If you can't beat yourself, you can't beat nobody else. Everybody can fight, but everybody can't win. There's a discipline, there's a price that is paid to win. So the Creator, in not leaving us alone to figure out worship, has instructed us concerning worship. He says to be a better person, one has to be able to commit himself to a practice. He says prayer 5 times a day, for prayer restrains and keeps you from bad behavior. Fasting during the month of Ramadan, for it teaches you self-restraint and discipline. Charity, because you will not have believed until you want for your brothers what you want for yourselves. And Hajj, because it is that sense of community and pilgrimage that makes us aware that all come from two. And Allah says in the Quran, all come from two. And he has created the races that men might get to know each other, not that they would hate each other. The best amongst you is he who is most righteous. The companions of the Prophet asked him, what is righteousness? He said, good behavior. He said, of the things that will make you successful, there are two. Taqwa Allah wal husn al khuluq. That is consciousness of the Creator and your ability to do good, to have good behavior. It is this sense of struggle that we left the 60s with, and we continue with an awareness that struggle has not stopped. It didn't begin in the 50s and end in the 70s. If our analysis of struggle is that it began in the 50s and ended in the 70s, then there is a total failure of closure on the part of our struggle that we are involved in. Again, no, the movement sense of struggle, which has always visited struggle. It says that the anti-slavery movement, Marcus Garvey's movement, the Black Power movement, Civil Rights movement, they come and they go. But the struggle is continuous until Allah subhanahu wa ta'ala has righted the wrong that has come about. Again, may Allah be pleased with the effort that has been put forth by all of the people who have struggled here. And again, with Kwame, that he knows that Allah subhanahu wa ta'ala has raised him and that Allah has commanded in terms of a higher level of struggle from him. And that Allah will allow him to understand the importance in this life of making the declaration concerning that which is truth. And that Allah will allow him to understand in terms of that when Allah begins to move us from one condition to another, it's for a reason. And it's a mercy that he gives us time to reflect and to grow. So again, we ask Allah for a look that is merciful, a knowledge that is useful, a heart that is enlightened, a tongue that is truthful, an intellect that is unerring, a countenance that is pleasing to Allah.

0: May Allah give us success in this life and in the hereafter. May He raise us in the company of the righteous. May Allah allow the invitation that has been given to be accepted. Assalamu alaikum.
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2: Ameen, ameen, ameen to that dua of Imam Jamil. As you could see, this was a more developed, not just intellectually, but spiritually, most importantly, spiritually, Muslim leader. And this is what made Imam Jamil the target that he became. One would think that after he emerged from prison as a committed Muslim and set up shop on the west end of Atlanta and actually cleaned up, he and his community cleaned up and stabilized the west end of Atlanta. And you know, what one would think that there would have been nothing but forgiveness and gratitude for what the architects and the managers of this system, you know, had felt toward him for being the radical rabble rouser that he had been in his younger years. You would think that after Imam Jamil came out, this very mature and developed Muslim who was all about doing as much as he possibly could to help raise the level of awareness, to raise the discipline, the sense of self-control and proactive productivity of his community and the Jamaat that followed him. You would think that there would have been not only forgiveness, but there would have been appreciation for the man, the leader that he became, but quite to the contrary, the community of Imam Jamil Abdullah Al-Amin remained under surveillance. This is something that we learned through the discovery process leading up to the trial, what masqueraded as a trial for Imam Jamil Al-Amin. I think the year was 2002. And getting back to that piece of video we just saw, I was thinking while the video was playing, was that the National Press Club or was that Howard University? I know that the program, that event took place, was in the late 90s. I'm going to say 96, 97, 98. It was in the late 90s that event took place. And it was a special tribute for Kwame Ture, who at the time had been diagnosed with prostate cancer. He has since passed away. And that was a very special tribute for him. The reason why I thought the National Press Club is because this was a C-SPAN recorded piece of video that we saw. And I'm so accustomed to, you know, through my own experiences, you know, with some of the events that we've done, as well as being part of other events, that oftentimes, most often than not, when C-SPAN is covering an event, it's at the National Press Club. We've had many events there in years past ourselves. Press conferences and other types of conferences. But this could have been Howard University, you know. But anyway, be that as it may, again, this was vintage Imam Jamil Abdullah Al-Amin, one of the most significant Muslim leaders from the United States of America, who has been a political prisoner now for next month, it'll be 25 years. It'll mark 25 years that this nightmare has been going on. Inshallah ta'ala, what I'd like for us to do, Brother Sadiq, let's go to another commercial break, and then inshallah ta'ala, when we come back, there's some closing information that I want to share on something very important as it relates to the title that we're dealing with today, the challenges facing Muslims at home here in the U.S. and abroad. Let's go to the commercial.
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2: Welcome back. Challenges facing Muslims in the U.S. and abroad is our topic for today. And I want to end today's broadcast with some very wise counsel, some advice from a sociologist by the name of Jennifer Walter on what's happening in America right now. Her advice warrants deep reflection. So I'd like for you to please listen carefully to what she had to say. This is a quote. She said, "As a sociologist, I need to tell you, you're being overwhelmed is the goal. Let that just sit for a moment. Number one, the flood of 200 plus executive orders in Trump's first days exemplifies Naomi Klein's shock doctrine." Thought-provoking book. "Using chaos and crisis to push through radical changes while people are too disoriented to effectively resist. This isn't just politics as usual. It's a strategic exploitation of cognitive limits." Listen closely. Secondly, she says, media theorist McLuhan predicted this. When humans face information overload, they become passive and disengaged. The rapid-fire executive orders create a cognitive bottleneck, making it nearly impossible for citizens and media to thoroughly analyze any single policy. Third, agenda-setting theory explains the strategy. When multiple major policies compete for attention simultaneously, it fragments public discourse. Traditional media can't keep up with the pace, leading to superficial coverage. The result? Excuse me, weakened democratic oversight and reduced public engagement. What now? Now, these are her recommendations. Number one, set boundaries. Pick 2 to 3 key issues you deeply care about and focus your attention there. You can't track everything, and that's by design. Impact comes from sustained focus, not scattered awareness. Secondly, use aggregators and experts. Find trusted analysts.

Dallas who do the heavy lifting of synthesis. Look for those explaining patterns, not just events. Again, look for those explaining patterns, not just events. Thirdly, remember, feeling overwhelmed is the point. When you recognize this, you regain some power. Take breaks. Process. This is a marathon. Point number four. Practice going slow. Wait 48 hours before reacting to new policies. She says the urgent clouds the important. The urgent, it clouds the important. Initial reporting often misses context. Number five, build community. Share the cognitive load. Different people track different issues. Network intelligence beats individual overload. Remember, they want you scattered. Your focus is resistance. These are some, this is excellent pieces of advice. And that's the end of this this piece. I've already begun sharing the sociologist's advice in my social media. I'm going to continue to share it because it's on point. The advice that she gives is on point. The the objective is cognitive overload, and that is what up until now. This new administration has been successfully engaged in, for the most part. Now, on a final note, we just have what, 4 minutes left in the broadcast. On a final note, what I want to say is this. Brothers and sisters, and inshallah to Allah, we're going to be revisiting our sister's plight, Dr. Afia Siddiqui, in another full broadcast. Don't let your guard down. Don't drop the ball. One of the things that I've noticed is that there is a lot less activity going on within social media, you know, certainly that I've seen concerning Afia Siddiqui since Biden denied her relief and left office. You know, yeah, we know that a good number of us within our Muslim community and the community at large, a good number of us who consider ourselves to be, you know, deep thinkers and activist-oriented folk who like to struggle for change, we have a tendency to engage in struggles of this nature as if we were sprinters. And when the sprint is over, you know, the urgency of the issue kind of dissipates. And this is what I am perceiving now. I hope I'm wrong, but this is what I'm perceiving now. There is much less activity around Afia Siddiqui than there was before Biden left office. And I know that there are those who will jump on the wagon because they see the wagon moving with momentum in a certain direction and they don't want to be left out. And those kind of folk, yeah, when everything is over and the that particular struggle has or that particular chapter of a struggle has ended, well, yeah, they're going to fall to the wayside because, you know, these were folk who weren't really committed. They saw something happening. They didn't want to be perceived as not being relevant to what was happening. And so they jumped on the bandwagon

now that it's the bandwagon appears to have come to a full stop, they've jumped off and they're off into other things. We can't afford to be fair weather friends of Afia Siddiqui or any other political prisoner for that matter. We cannot afford to be fair weather friends. When everything appears to be going well, we're down. But when things get more difficult, we want to jump ship. This is not the way you build character. This is not the way you build character on an individual level or on a communal level. You stick to the struggle until the fight is won. May Allah subhanahu wa ta'ala bless us, those of us who are truly, truly conscious, and those of us who are truly committed to positive change, you know, to peace through justice, and to pursuing it by any means necessary within the limits of just law. For the Muslims, the Quran, and the prophetic Sunnah. And for all of us, within the realm, the limits of U.S. constitutional law, where those laws are righteous. May Allah bless us to be among those who are committed to the marathon, who are committed to the struggle until there is no more need for struggle. On that note, we close as we normally do. Bismillahir Rahmanir Rahim. Wal Asr. Innal Insana Lafi Kusr. إلا الذين آمنوا وعملوا الصالحات وتواصوا بالحق وتواصوا بالصبر. Which means in the translation of the meaning, in the name of Allah, the Beneficent, the Merciful, by the token of time, through the ages, surely humanity is in loss, except those who believe and do good, and exhort one another to truth, and exhort one another to patiently persevere. Peace be unto you. Assalamu alaikum.

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We want to welcome our friends in South Africa, the United States, and around the world to this week's edition of A Conversation with Alhaj Maurice Salah Khan. I'm pleased to be your host, coming to you once again through the Salah Media platform out of Johannesburg, South Africa. Salah Media is an online portal for humanitarian journalism. We don't just report the news, we advise you on what you can do about it. Today, we got off to a very late start, and I'm on the road. I'm in Texas, and it's been a tremendous challenge. For whatever the reason, I was not able to access the browser on my iPhone, which is what I'm normally able to do, and even on the laptop, and when I'm on the road. I was even having problems with my laptop and had to get assistance from the capable desk clerk at the hotel in order to be able to break through this browser impediment that I was having. But at any rate, so we are now prepared to engage as best we possibly can in what we have for today. It's a very special broadcast. We want to talk about our sister Afia. In fact, the title of today's broadcast is a dialogue on Afia with two first-time guests, Sister Rima Rizik and our brother Sarum Alim, and both of them are Texans. They are Muslims who reside here in Texas. They are both first-time guests, and so we want to welcome them. Apologize for the totally unexpected difficulty that we had with the start of today's broadcast, and but alhamdulillah, we are finally in the saddle, so to speak, so we can go on and deal with the amount of time that we have left. What I wanted to do for today's broadcast, given that we are going to be discussing once again our sister in Islam, Dr. Afia Siddiqui, who is imprisoned here in the DFW area of North Texas. She's on a military reserve base known as FMC Carswell. And what brought me here from Houston, actually, I was in Houston for an awards ceremony. I, along with a number of others, were feated with an impact award. And when I accepted my award, I made it very clear that I was accepting the award, not just for myself, but it was an award that represented the collective communal work that we've been doing around Afia's case. It hasn't been just me. But I had already decided also that when I left Houston, instead of going directly back home, I would come to Dallas-Fort Worth and help beat the drums for a very important rally that took place yesterday. Right outside the military reserve base known as FMC Carswell. Alhamdulillah, it was a very good rally. I was really pleased with, once again, the number of young Muslims, and most of them were sisters. Not all, but most. The majority were sisters, and it was very touching for me to see the kind of response that we got. Also, we had a representative from Jewish Voices for Peace who was present and also who spoke. She spoke very well.

0: in defense of Athia, and you know, made it very clear that this new chapter of Jewish voice for peace, voices for peace, that has just been established here in the DFW area of Texas, is solidly behind the goal of gaining the freedom of our sister, who has been in prison for far too long, Dr. Athia Siddiqui. With that said, we want to get right into today's program. And before we bring on our two first-time guests, a sister by the name of Rima Rizik and a brother by the name of Sarum Alim, we want to show you a piece of video on Athia from many years ago when she had resided for a brief period in Texas. She came here from Pakistan. I want to reemphasize the point for those who are confused about it. Athia Siddiqui is not an American citizen. She has never been an American citizen. She has always been a citizen of Pakistan. She was here as a foreign exchange student. She did her freshman year at the University of Houston, where she distinguished herself academically, with a receiving a full scholarship to MIT. She also distinguished herself from the extracurricular activity that she was involved in, extracurricular activity that resulted in Athia being designated, as you will hear, when the then MSA president introduced her to a very distinguished audience in Houston to deliver a speech on the rights and responsibilities of women according to the Quran and Sunnah. He introduced her with by saying she had already been designated the Dawah coordinator at MIT before she even got there. She hadn't left yet, but she had already been designated the Dawah coordinator. That's how far the respect for her and her reputation went. What we want to do is just show a little piece of that video, about 7.5 minutes of that video, for those of you in the viewing and listening audience who are still not familiar with this exceptional Muslim woman, Dr. Athia Siddiqui. Let's see that piece of video, Brother Sadiq.
1: At this time, I'd like to call upon Sister Athia Siddiqui. Sister Athia is going to be a sophomore at MIT, inshallah. She's doing her major is in genetics, and she'll be leaving day after tomorrow. Sister Athia is going to be involved in MSA at MIT, and she's already the Dawah coordinator, and she's already started work, alhamdulillah. Please, Sister Athia.
2: Brothers and sisters in Islam, assalamu alaikum. Thank you. It is my challenge, not only to every single person on the face of this planet Earth, but also if there's any civilization on any other planet, it's my challenge to them as well, that Islam is the best savior and protector for women. And I'm saying this with all this confidence, not out of arrogance, but because I believe that Islam was revealed by Allah subhanahu wa ta'ala, the most just and merciful God, the God biased neither in favor of men or women, the creator and sustainer of both men and women. Islam elevates women to a level that has no parallel. Let's just take one example. Our Western philosophers and saints, they say that woman is the seat of the devil, but the Quran calls her Muhsana, fortress against the devil. They say that she is the one responsible for our downfall from paradise, but the Prophet Muhammad said, paradise? Paradise is under the feet of a woman, a mother. And that's not all. She has been given rights and protection in every sphere of life. She has all the basic human rights, including the right of inheritance, of owning property, of choosing her husband, of getting dowry, of divorce, of